0: It's devastating.
1: For a scam to work, the scammers always need us to do something.
2: If you leave the keys here, I'll move it for you.
1: We're going to show you the psychological traits that scammers exploit.
0: What?
1: But I'll also show you how you can use this knowledge to help protect yourself.
3: So you're trying to scam the New Zealand police?
1: In this episode, we'll find out how to deal with an extortion scam.
4: I sent her a new photo with my face in it.
1: See what happens in an invoice scam.
0: I obviously became quite panicked.
1: And discover how our fear and trust are used against us.
4: I didn't see that coming.

0: There are scammers all over the world. Globally, it's the second most reported crime. And for a lot of scammers, it's simply a job. They clock in each morning and try to get us to hand over our money. One of the main ways they do that is by trying to get us to trust them. To show you how our trust is used against us in a scam, I've enlisted the help of magician and mentalist Brendan. Now, trust is the bedrock of all scams, right?
1: Absolutely.
0: So this time, we're going to bring in some participants. I need you to create a trusting relationship with this person, and then we're going to do an experiment that's rigged completely against them. So do you think that you can get them to trust you?
1: I think we can give that a go, but do you think you could do some of the magic work this time?
0: I can totally do that. Often scammers impersonate people we already trust, but other times the scammer approaches us and they try to gain our trust. Like in this experiment where Brendan is pretending to be a participant.
2: What's been happening so far?
3: Not a lot. Got two kids at home.
2: Oh, bless. Yeah.
3: I'm Jenna. Nice to
4: Jenna.
3: See you.
4: How are you?
2: Brendan.
4: Hello. How are you?
0: Brendan is trying to establish trust, in this case by telling anecdotes about how much he values it.
2: No, it's one of those things, like, for me, I just remember, like, it was a big thing in our household. Mum just kind of always, you know, the importance of trust, and it's just, I think it's one of those things that makes the world go round.
0: He's hoping they'll trust him when they have to make an important decision in just a minute. So there's a very simple experiment based on trust. So this is what I'm going to do. I'm going to take this $50 note, and that goes in this envelope. Going to write 50 on that one. Now, this one is yours.
3: Thank you.
0: You can take that.
3: Thank you.
0: Take it home.
3: Okay.
0: Clean and clear, you're done. Or you can choose to trust Brendan. Now, if you trust Brendan and you give him the $50 in that envelope, then I'm going to give him the $200 in this envelope. If they hand over their $50 to Brendan rather than keeping it, can they depend on him to share the $250, or have they simply given away $50? So first decision that you have to make is, will you trust Brendan and give him that $50? Scammers are masters at manipulating our emotions to gain our trust, just like Brendan is attempting to do now in order to scam them out of their $50.
2: It was a big thing in our household, the importance of trust. It was just, you build that rapport with people and trust, I think it makes the world work, you know? Good things come from it.
3: Okay. I think he looks like a pretty trustworthy guy.
0: Do you want to trust him?
3: Yep.
2: All right, easy.
0: All right, okay. And so I shall now give you the $200. But it's not just Brendan that they need to trust, because he's taught me a bit of magic too. And now, Brendan, it's your decision about what you're going to do. Keep it, scarper, share it out. What are you going to do?
2: I'm happy with a nice lump. So there's happy birthday to your daughter from me. So, say Merry Christmas. Happy birthday.
0: So you're giving $200 away, just like that?
2: Yeah.
3: Thank you.
2: All good. Have a good day.
0: Clearly, you made a good call.
4: Yes, because it was a gamble.
0: Well, essentially, it made $150.
3: That's
0: right. OK, so if you open that up, and we'll get rid of the envelope.
3: Monopoly money.
4: I didn't see that coming.
3: Right.
0: So it's not $200 cash now, it's $200 Monopoly money and a slightly facetious little note that says sorry. Not only did they trust Brendan to share the money, they also missed my role in the scam. I should probably be a little bit more honest, a little bit more transparent.
3: That'd be lovely.
0: I'm just going to bring Brendan back in now.
3: Okay.
0: So Brendan, not just another participant, Brendan's actually a magician.
3: Are you?
2: Yeah, good to see you in the more professional setting.
0: It'd be nice to end this in kind of a nice way, right?
2: I can, I guess, but...
0: So you could give him the money.
2: Oh, okay. Well, okay, we'll try and... 100, 200, that's for you. Thanks a lot for helping out.
0: What did it feel like when you opened the envelope and saw that it was Monopoly money?
4: There was a small amount of heart sinking through the floor.

0: think that I just get swindled.
1: This scam was all about trust, but the most untrustworthy one was actually me. After Brendan taught me a sleight-of-hand switcheroo, I handed him an envelope with the Monopoly money already inside.
2: Yeah, by the time it went to Brendan, it was already Monopoly
3: money.
4: I felt gutted that I did trust him, I suppose. And then I thought, I should have known.
2: If a magician dupes us, it's like kind of fun and we kind of like that. But if we get scammed by someone, even though it's the exact same mechanisms, we feel kind of stupid and a bit embarrassed about it. But actually, you reasonably thought that we were all trustworthy people.
4: Yeah.
2: And we just weren't.
1: It's not a matter of never trusting anyone, but with the rise of scamming, do make sure the person or business is who they actually say they are. Or if they've approached you and are wanting money, be very, very cautious. With an invoice scam, the scammer is often pretending to be someone that the victim already trusts, and that trust is vital.
2: So, Daniel, what's an invoice scam?
5: Simply put, an invoice scam is where an attacker pushes out an invoice where everything might look legit except for the account number. They're just trying to get you to put the money into a different account. Invoice scams work in two ways, business to business or business to consumer, and it's remarkably effective.
1: Daniel evaluates the scam defences of his clients, and one has agreed to let us test their employees who haven't been told about an invoice scam attempt.
5: There is an enormous amount of publicly available information about many companies. Generally, people do that because they want to get their clients to trust them, and you do that by being transparent. Double-edged sword does mean that it gives me lots of material to work with.
1: Daniel has created a cunning plan, but we're not going to give scammers a step-by-step guide, so we'll leave out crucial steps. But using just public information, Daniel will find one of their trusted suppliers to impersonate.
5: From the information we've gathered so far, I know who their IT support company is. So one way I can do that is by going and registering a domain name that is just one letter off. To the naked eye, that's going to look just the same.
1: Daniel wants them to think he's from the IT firm the company already works with.
5: I'm going to include a small message that appears to be forwarded from the partner in charge of IT, so that it looks like he knows about me, and that way I can borrow a bit of trust.
0: Well, let's send it.
1: He also did something tricky with the email chain, but we're going to keep that under wraps too.
5: Okay, we have a response. Good morning, Daniel. I hope you had a good weekend. Yes, this will be the best contact number. Look forward to meeting you in person.
2: Interesting. So what's the next step?
1: Now it's time to try for the invoice scam. Daniel's going to send a fake invoice for a small IT widget, and the most important part for the test, he wants them to pay into his bank account.
5: I'm going to make it look like the boss has authorised the change of account number, and I'm going to send them an invoice. Print that as a PDF and attach it to the email. Sent.
2: On the face of it, that was relatively simple. I mean, obviously there's some technical steps in there that we're not showing. So now we just wait to see if they take the invoice bait and pay.
5: Yeah, now we wait.
6: People have no idea how much NASA has impacted their lives.
7: One, liftoff.
8: Artificial intelligence, it's a revolution.
9: There are so many unanswered questions.
10: We are on the dark side of the universe.
11: If I give you the right to kill me, then that gives me the right to kill you.
12: He's a madman. I mean, he's just...
13: This is the sound of Claire cooking dinner at home. 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Considering Claire isn't in Paris right now, that seemed odd. To the bank... and to Claire. Two taps later, Claire says nope to the charge, and Wells Fargo is on the case. 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

0: We're testing one of the clients of cybersecurity consultant Daniel Watson. He's seeing if they're vulnerable to a fake invoice scam by building up trust between a fictitious IT guy he's created and the company's receptionist.
1: The world runs on trust, right? I mean, if you don't trust people a certain amount, you'll never get anything done. You're just walking them through a process that seems quite reasonable. And then if that small invoice gets through, then we can try bigger fish.
0: So how did we do? Did they pay?
1: I've not seen any money come through yet. For the moment, nothing.
0: Should we go and see what actually happened? Alana is the boss who agreed to Daniel's invoice scam attempt to test security at her company.
2: So, we're here to find out how the invoice scam went.
3: It was sent to our admin inbox, which is great because it's monitored by several people. The receptionist was the first one to intercept that email, and she looked at it, thought initially, looks a little bit strange, but okay, I'll just reply.
0: That was the first email Daniel received, the one that gave him hope the invoice scam would work.
3: And then she looked at it again and thought, oh, no, I'm not really not sure about this. Pulled in one of the other team.
0: And any trust the company might have had in our fake IT guy ended when the receptionist brought in her colleague Nicole to look over the suspicious email.
4: There was one letter difference in the email address. And that really, to me, spoke out that it was a scam email. We've trusted this company for years, so when we got this invoice and email address just didn't match up, this doesn't seem quite right.
2: I was impressed that your team had picked that up. I thought I'd done a good job, but it's clear that you've got some good, clear processes within your organisation. So well done to you and your team, Alana.
3: Thank you very much.
0: But invoice scams don't always target businesses. Consumers, like Melissa, are at risk too.
5: So I was buying flooring for our house that we were renovating. I got a quote from our flooring company. I accepted the quotation and then they emailed back saying that they'd had an issue with their bank and we were to pop it into a merchant bank account until they had solved the problem.
0: Any request for a change of bank account is a major red flag and requires immediate caution.
5: It was right in the middle of a business working day. It all sounded legit. I then popped the money through into the account. The next day, I had a phone call from my bank notifying me that they believed I had been scammed. I obviously became quite panicked. I then rang my husband and asked him to have a look through the email as well and see if he could pick anything up. It took him maybe 20 minutes going through every single email, and it was one letter difference. The email had an extra I in it in flooring, which is when it became quite clear that it was a scam. To be honest, I had never thought about being scammed before, so that was the last thing on my mind.
0: Nicola, what would be your advice so that people can avoid getting caught in invoice scams?
6: Well, I think whenever you're making a significant payment, you need to stop and check, is it for real? You know, is this the right account number? Is this a legitimate organisation? Contact the company directly using the publicly listed phone number and be particularly on alert if you receive notice it's a new bank account number or that something else has changed.
0: So if someone thinks they've been caught in an invoice scam or they have been, what should they do?
6: You should call the bank immediately and they'll try and recover the funds, but also they'll give advice around other options and agencies that could help and support them. And of course, report it to the police.
0: And the reality is that it's going to become even harder to trust what we see, hear and read, as AI will undoubtedly play a bigger role in future scams.
7: So there's a lot of talk about AI at the moment.
8: I think what they do potentially is give the scammers a whole load of tools to help them convince us that what they're saying is genuine and plausible.
0: Very soon, it won't just be fake Tom Cruises out there.
9: I'm going to show you some magic.
0: AI chatbots, as well as AI image and video creation, will be able to bring to life very realistic and credible imposters.
8: All of these tools are available to scammers to try and help them convince you that they are who they say they are.
7: Is there any way that we can take the AI technology and use that against scammers?
8: Well, this is where something that we created might come in.
10: Hey, I'm ReScam, an artificially intelligent chatbot designed to fight scammers by imitating victims.
7: You send it the scammer's email and the AI chatbot will start a time-wasting conversation with the scammer.
11: Can I pay the transfer fee with petrol vouchers?
12: No, US dollar only.
13: False information.
14: To avoid detection, I'm going to send my bank account details through one number at a time. Ready? 4.
12: This is not necessary.
14: 7.
13: And never-ending conversations that prevent the scammer from moving on to other targets. ReScam sent over 1 million emails to scammers, wasted over 5 years of scammers' time, and is making all data available to cybercrime agencies.
8: It's almost mind-boggling to think that that amount of time has been engaged by scammers, but I still think it's a drop in the ocean in terms of the amount of time that's being used generally to engage people in these conversations to try and deceive them out of money.
7: And it's likely AI will come to play a big role in extortion scams, which target fear. One form of it is known as a sextortion scam.
15: One of the things we're concerned about is the rise in sextortion, especially amongst young people, where people might say they have a nude image of a young person and be threatening to expose that to friends and family. There is a little bit of a gender bias that people think that sextortion is around females. In a natural fact that we're seeing a rise in teenage boys being targeted by scammers. And we want to make sure that people know that they're having conversations with young people around what's going on for them.
16: It's been all day, don't they?
17: We were dedicated to killing Nazis. That's what we volunteered for.
18: Guy Martin going for a piece of history. How much further can he go?
19: We choose to go to the moon.
20: Wow, what a flank. What a view, isn't it, John?
21: It's absolutely unreal.
22: 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Considering Claire isn't in Paris right now, that seemed odd to the bank and to Claire. Two taps later, Claire says nope to the charge and Wells Fargo is on the case. However you make money work, Wells Fargo can work with that.
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22: This is the sound of Claire cooking dinner at home. And that's the sound of a fraud alert from Wells Fargo flagging a charge for a pricey restaurant in Paris. Considering Claire isn't in Paris right now, that seemed odd to the bank and to Claire. Two taps later, Claire says nope to the charge and Wells Fargo is on the case. However you make money work, Wells Fargo can work with that.
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0: So essentially I was on Snapchat and this woman, I don't know, messaged me asking, you know, where I went to university, what I was studying. We chatted for the rest of the day and to be honest, I was a bit flattered that she even seemed into me. We switched over to Google Chat and she just sent a heap of nude photos of herself. At first it was a bit shocking, but also really exciting. She said that she was missing out on the fun because she couldn't see me and that she really wanted to, that I owed her. I don't know why I did it, but I sent her a nude photo with my face in it. I didn't hear back from her and I thought, you know, maybe she didn't like what she saw, but then she sent a message.
1: In sextortion scams, the victims often want to just pay up to make it all go away.
0: She sent a message saying if I didn't put $500 on the gift card, she would send the photo all around campus.
1: Scammers love the gift card. It's an easy and untraceable way to move money between countries. Someone asking you for a gift card is a big red flag that you're being scammed.
0: I was too scared to tell anyone, so I used some of my student loan to pay it. Within a day, she was back, and she wanted $1,000, and I couldn't afford it, so then I had to tell my parents, and they ended up phoning the police. They said that heaps of people had fallen for this scam, but they don't actually know who's responsible. They're still out there with my picture.
2: So if someone thinks they have been caught up on an extortion scam, what should they do?
3: Stop. Stop as quickly as they can. Insulate yourself from further harm. Don't engage them in further conversations. I know that people often feel such a sense of anger that they want to re-engage with the scammer.
2: So if you feel like you're caught in that hole, it'll feel like giving them money is going to get you out, but it's basically just digging yourself in deeper and deeper and deeper.
3: And you're identifying yourself potentially as someone who is more likely to pay a ransom demand, an extortion demand. You might find yourself actually the target of more, further, harder, uglier scams down the track.
1: Those extortion payments often don't stay in the country.
2: If someone's already sent money to a scammer and they report it to the police, can you get the money back?
4: Oftentimes, no. This is, no doubt, organised crime. So it's sophisticated and it's becoming ever more so. When money gets shifted through various jurisdictions overseas, our ability to get that back is close to nil.
2: So basically, if you've sent it, it's gone.
4: Often there's some goodwill on the part of New Zealand banks, but the prospects of getting back that full amount or even close to it, it's very slim.
1: We're going to show you the effect of fear when you're in the middle of being scammed.
2: Now, obviously, there are some scams that rely on fear, right? Instilling that sense of panic, so rather than thinking and using reason, we're just reacting. But I'm thinking that frightening people, that's not really your thing.
5: I can't say it is, no.
2: Well, luckily, I've worked with lots of really scary characters over the years, and I've brought someone in today that I think is probably the scariest character that I've ever worked with.
1: Our fear response is generally useful. We see something scary, like a potentially venomous spider, and the fight-or-flight response kicks in. And this experiment will show how it can be exploited by scammers.
6: Okay, praise the Lord, it's fake.
2: Well, it's not fake.
1: Because fear stops us from using our cerebral cortex. We stop being rational and just want to get away from the thing, making us scared.
2: So this is an experiment to look at how fear impacts your memory of basic biographical facts from your past.
1: And that's what scammers want, to put us under pressure, especially in extortion scams, to act without thinking things through.
2: Well, what was the name of a pet growing up?
7: The first pet I had was called...
2: And your mother's maiden name? And what's your date of birth? What's your address? Okay, and what's a four-digit PIN? What's a password that you currently use? Oh.
6: Most frequent password I use is...
2: And just give me a password that you currently use? Okay. All right.
7: Should I be giving you this information?
2: Should you be giving me your password on national television?
7: Yeah.
2: Probably not.
7: Nah.
2: So what we'll do is we'll just get you to sign a talent release.
1: Everyone that appears on TV has to sign a talent agreement giving their permission to appear in the program. But this talent release is a bit different.
8: Thank you.
1: And their fight or flight response has meant they've missed a crucial clause.
2: Were you paying much attention to the questions that I was asking you?
7: No, I just wanted you to stop talking so you could take the spider away from me. I gave you a lot of information.
2: And they were all the sorts of questions that people are asked online as the kind of backup proof of that you are who you are.
7: Oh, yeah.
2: And was the password that you gave me one that you actually use?
7: Yes.
9: Oh, man.
1: This wasn't a standard talent agreement, but they were too panicked to read it.
2: Some more bad news on that front, sadly. The standard stuff, I've got your house, I've got your car, I've got all your stuff, I've got your kids, any chickens that you're ever going to own forever in your life, and also, you now have to come to my house and give my dogs a foot massage. Basically, everything that you have, that's now ours.
1: But one of our participants wasn't scared of the spider and she responded quite differently.
2: What's a four-digit PIN?
10: 1818.
2: Is that the PIN number that you currently use?
10: No.
2: And your address?
10: Do I want to give out the right address and all of that?
2: So, Simone, you're not scared of spiders?
10: No, I'm not.
2: You can handle them if you'd like.
1: If a scammer creates fear, we're much more likely to behave in ways that are not in our self-interest. But we can't give in to the demands because if you do, it will never end.
0: Within a day, she was back and she wanted $1,000.
1: And trust is a vital human trait.
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1: 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So make sure that people are deserving of your trust.
12: I didn't see that coming.
1: We need to understand we're all vulnerable to a scam, and knowing that will actually make us

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0: Next time, I'm going to get myself involved in a romance scam.
1: Hello, Candy, can you hear me?
2: He would just make up every excuse in the world.
0: And using the trait of compliance, we try our biggest scam of all.
3: Hey, how's it going?
0: Taking people's vehicles.
3: If you're happy to leave me your keys, we're just going to get you straight in.
4: Is this a wind-up?
0: Scams are on the rise, and 9 out of 10 of you watching this right now think you can spot a scam. But the number of people being scammed is growing and growing.
5: It was believable.
6: Actually, more than $1,000.
7: So I made the transfer.
8: $17,500.
9: Yeah, it's devastating.
0: For a scam to work, the scammers always need us to do something.
3: If you leave the keys here, I'll move it for you.
0: We're going to show you the psychological traits that scammers exploit.
2: What?
0: But I'll also show you how you can use this knowledge to help protect yourself.
10: So you're trying to scam the New Zealand police?
11: It clearly is a scam.
0: In this episode, I'm going to get myself involved in a romance scam.
1: Hello, can you hear me?
2: He would just make up every excuse in the world.
0: And using the trait of compliance, we try our biggest scam of all.
3: Hey, how's it going?
0: Taking people's vehicles.
3: If you're happy to leave me your keys, we're just going to get you straight in.
4: Is this a wind-up?

0: Scammers often play on our emotions to pull off a scam, and there's no bigger emotion than love. Romance scams can be devastating when the person you're in love with turns out to be just a criminal stealing your money. In 2022, Kyla was on Facebook just scrolling. A message arrived from Stephen, someone she didn't know.
1: According to him, there was a friend suggestion on thing on Facebook, and he was just like trying to get to know me and ask about me. I felt curious at first, and then, yeah, I just started catching feelings for him.
0: Kelly Howe is an expert on romance scams, and she's going to help me figure out how they work.
2: They start when you are looking for a relationship online, but you could also be on social media and you receive communication from someone just wanting to chat.
3: Maybe the best way for us to understand this is if we try and catch a romance scammer ourselves.
2: Yeah, sounds great.
0: I'm creating John, who's looking for love.
4: I'm John A. Evans, age 54. I lost my wife several years ago and am tired of being alone.
0: Time to send John into the world to see if we can catch a romance scammer.
5: Hello, John. Can I have your picture?
0: I've created a picture of John using AI.
4: Of course, my love.
0: Let's hope it fools them.
5: Wow, my love, you are so handsome, man.
0: And Candy sends us one in return. It's our chance to see if Candy's looking for love or John's money.
2: So if you're unsure, doing a reverse image search is a great idea.
3: Right, we'll do a reverse image search and see if this is actually her.
2: Yes.
0: It's actually adult entertainer Ariel Rebel. Turns out she's had her photos used many times by scammers.
6: Hi Nigel, I'm Ariel Rebel. I'm an online content producer and been doing this for 2 decades now. It got very intense in the first few years of my career. I get multiple messages a day of people being scammed, thinking that we had a conversation, that we had a relationship, that did he send me money, that we're going to get married. It's like playing the whack-a-mole game, like literally.
2: It's very common that a scammer will create a false identity. In more cases than not, they will be working in the military or in an oil rig. It's often in places that it's very hard to get to.
0: Kyla had fallen for a guy called Stephen who claimed to be in the US Army.
1: I didn't really know much about the military, so I was like, oh yeah, okay, that's understandable. Like, I've seen it on movies. So I was like, oh yeah, okay, that's all right.
3: So were there any photos where you saw his face, or was his face always obscured in some way?
1: They were just distant videos of him, like, as if he'd put his camera down and walked off to go work out. That's all it really was most of the time.
0: More on Kyla's scammer later. Now, with magician and mentalist Brendan, we'll see how scammers exploit an emotion like love.
3: So one of the things that we know is that if we like people and we feel like they like us, then we'll take more risks. So can we exploit that trait of wanting to like and be liked to get people to take more risks?
7: Let's give it a go.
0: For this experiment, we've rigged our green room with hidden cameras, and Brendan is pretending to be a participant. He's going to be polite and friendly, trying to get the other person to like him.
7: Hey, how's it going?
8: Good, how are you?
7: Not too bad, thank you.
8: That's good.
7: I'm Brendan, by the way.
8: Ah, Sarah.
0: He's immediately interested in her.
7: How's the day been?
8: Yeah, not too bad.
7: Nice, what's been going on?
8: Just had to take my cat to the vet.
7: Oh.
0: This is how romance scams are often pulled off.
7: Cat okay?
8: Yeah, no, she's fine.
7: Oh, thank God. Okay.
0: The scammer will try to build a sense of connection.
7: Always the panic attack when you hear that in vet.
8: Yeah.
0: Maybe they even give us something, so we feel obligated to give them something in return.
7: I'm just going to treat myself to a sugar cake. Can I offer you a chocolate?
8: Thank you.
7: No worries, my pleasure.
0: Now, as part of the experiment, Brendan gets a phone call.
7: Oh, timing on mouthful. Apologies, excuse me. Hello, Brendan speaking. Okay, do you need it now? Okay, is the coast clear though? Only if the coast is 100% clear. Okay. I've just got a friend up at the main entrance. Can I just quickly run this up to them? It'll be 2 seconds, then I'll be back down.
9: No, we'll be right now.
0: And remember, we must always do something to be scammed, so here comes the request.
7: Okay, Okay, sorry. Sarah, massive favour. Mm-hmm. My friend's just the main entrance. Would you mind just passing this parcel to them? It'll be 2 second job, yeah. And they'll be right there. Really appreciate it. Thanks. Well, thank you so much.
10: Yeah, all good.
0: Sarah has agreed, even though she doesn't know what's in the parcel. Just because Brendan seemed nice, Sarah now finds herself handing over a mystery package to a complete stranger.
10: No worries. See you.
0: It's time to let her know that her kindness has been used against her.
3: Hello, Sarah.
10: Hello, Nigel.
3: Now, just before, in the green room, you met Brendan.
10: Yep.
3: Likeable? Not likeable.
10: Likeable. Nice.
3: And Brendan gave you a package.
10: He did.
3: Huh. Was it this package?
10: It was, yes.
3: Would you like to have a look what's inside it?
10: Okay. Oh, wow, okay, that's a whole big pile of money.
3: Yeah, so Brendan effectively turned you into a money mule and you handed over an envelope of cash to a complete stranger on the street.
10: Yep, that's what I did.
3: Do you think that you would have done that if he was unlikable?
10: No.
0: We're going to try this again.
11: Hey, how's that going?
7: Fine.
0: But this time Brendan will make little effort to be liked.
11: Did you do this as well?
3: So you just had a chat with Brendan out there in the waiting room?
11: Yeah.
3: What did you think of the bloke?
7: Yo.
11: I'm sorry, which one was Brendan?
3: He was the guy that asked you to take the package.
11: I was not paying much attention to him. I was reading my book.
7: Okay, well, I'm less, nah, too risky.
3: Because he was saying stuff like, is the coast clear? Are there any cops about?
11: No attention paid. I was reading a book.
3: Okay.
7: Too risky. I'm going when the coast is clear.
12: Fine, when I met him. The phone call had a few alarm bells.
7: Would you be able to take this up to them, please?
12: No, I don't think so, mate, no. Yeah, something was off. Unlikable.
3: Yep.
12: Yeah.
0: You must remain vigilant to avoid being scammed. Unfortunately, this participant is so distracted by his book that he's become a money mule without Brendan making any effort to form a connection.
11: Is that okay?
7: Really appreciate it.
11: I'm walking around with this on my chest.
3: And did you know what was in the package?
11: Not in the slightest.
7: I just need 2 seconds. Okay. I'll be straight back now.
3: You decided not to take the package. Good call. This is the package. Have a look what he's trying to get you to transport.
11: Money.
3: Yeah. He's very likeable. He asks you to do something, and we kind of like to help people who are likeable.
10: Yeah, definitely. And it wasn't like I was going out of my way or anything to help him, so...
13: People have no idea how much NASA has impacted their lives.
14: One, liftoff.
15: Artificial intelligence, it's a revolution.
3: Package. Have a look what he's trying to get you to transport.
11: Money.
3: Yeah. He's very likeable. He asks you to do something, and we kind of like to help people who are likeable.
10: Yeah, definitely. And it wasn't like I was going out of my way or anything to help him, so.
13: People have no idea how much NASA has impacted their lives.
14: One, liftoff.
15: Artificial intelligence, it's a revolution.
16: There are so many unanswered questions.
17: We are on the dark side of the universe.
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19: 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I mean, he's just...
20: 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Two taps later, Claire says nope to the charge and Wells Fargo is on the case. 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

0: When people show us kindness, it's human nature to reciprocate. Scammers know that and often flatter us to get what they want.
1: Really appreciate it. Means the world. Thank you so much.
2: No, okay.
0: How will Candy try to get money from John?
3: I need only $20.
0: I've created John, who's looking for love, because I want to find out how scammers manipulate us to get our money.
4: Do you have family with you for the holidays?
0: John has been talking with Candy.
3: I'm living with my grandma.
5: Oh, no, I have a really bad feeling about grandma. I think we're going to come up against another red flag, which is where a scammer will share a family tragedy that requires urgent payment or assistance to cover costs for. The biggest red flag is when they start asking for money.
3: I was expecting money from someone to buy medicine for my grandma. Do you have cash to get me an iTunes card?
0: So this is only our second day of talking to the scammer. Why do they want a voucher?
5: With any type of scam, it's about getting money, getting your money quickly.
0: And often they'll start by asking for small amounts.
6: It's almost dipping your toe in the water. So now they've got an expectation of you. They'll just ask for that little bit more next time before you know it, you're remitting cryptocurrency overseas.
0: If someone asks for an iTunes card, that should be a red flag.
6: Huge red flag. Has anyone ever come and asked you to go get them an iTunes card for them?
0: No, apart from my kids, but, you know, that's a scam of its own.
7: And it didn't take long for Kyla's scammer to begin asking for gift cards for his fake son.
8: Like, he said $5, I was like, yeah, sweet, I can do that.
0: So that first time it was like it wasn't a big deal and you were just giving him a small amount of money?
8: Yeah, each week he would ask me to put some money in and so I would do that.
7: Candy's asked for money for her imaginary sick grandma.
3: I need only $20 for medicine. If you can lend me, I will pay it back for you, I swear.
0: Okay, so I'm thinking we should give this person, our scammer, a $20 voucher, right? And even though it sort of makes me feel slightly uncomfortable, it's worth doing, I think, so that we can show people what happens when you fall for this kind of stuff.
4: Here you go, my love.
3: You can't believe how happy I am. I wish I should see your face, my love.
5: They know you're hooked now, so they're just going to keep asking for more and more.
0: So how often would he ask for money?
8: It'd probably be once or twice a week. It started off with like $15 here, $20 here, so it just like kept getting higher and higher.
7: Next, the scammer asked her to send $3,000, saying he'd buy her a ticket to visit him in the US.
8: So then I ended up applying for a loan. $3,000 was sent over to him. I even asked him for, like, video calls or phone calls for, like, more reassurance, but he would just make up every excuse in the world.
7: Let's see if Candy will use an excuse to avoid talking face-to-face with me.
4: Can we talk on video? I'd love to see you.
3: I can't do video call because I can't pay my internet bill.
6: These people will avoid video calls. There will always be something. They'll never commit to a video call with you.
0: So what you're saying is there's a high probability that Candy is actually lying to me.
6: This might be the case, Nigel.
7: Surprisingly, Candy has agreed to a phone call. This is the actual recording.
9: Hello, Candy.
10: Okay, what's going on? Hello?
9: Hello, can you hear me?
10: It seems the connection is really bad. I can't even hear you.
7: Making excuses not to talk is a massive red flag and a sign you're dealing with a scammer.
0: So how did you start to figure out that it was a scam?
8: So it was all, like, normal and all that until I actually came down with a flu. Sometimes when I'm sick, I don't like to be on my phone. He was, like, getting real demanding and threatening me when I was sick, saying that he didn't believe me that I was sick and that I was just trying to find excuses. I just went running straight to my family and then he started making up other accounts through emails and WhatsApp to get through to me.
5: My biggest piece of advice is to speak to your friends and family. You know, talking to someone could stop you losing your life savings.
7: It was time to let our scammer know I was onto them.
0: My name isn't John. I'm making a documentary on scams.
3: Don't call me a scammer, babe.
7: They denied everything and the demands kept coming.
3: My grandmother is still sick. Send money, please.
7: People often think it's only older women who are victims of romance scams, but statistics tell another story.
11: Yeah, so anyone can fall victim to a romance scam, but people reporting to NetSafe, 53% are female, 42% are male, and 5% are gender diverse.
7: And nearly half of the romance scam reports come from people under 40, like Kyla.
8: It does still haunt me because I am still paying off the debt because of everything I was going through. I felt anger, stressed, upset, really, really lost.
0: You're in a real relationship now with a real person now.
8: Yeah, head over heels for this one who is real.
7: Another trait scammers exploit is compliance. In a remote access scam, they impersonate an authority figure like a computer expert, hoping we'll give them access to our computer. Senior Sergeant Tristan Murray was at work.
2: It was a normal day at the police station, and then the phone rang.
12: Turn on the computer so that I can help you out.
13: Yeah, computer's on, mate.
12: Okay, you need to type there, www.
2: So I typed in the web address.
13: And what is it you're going to do for me? You're going to...
12: Actually, this is a support server connection of Windows Technical Department, sir.
13: Yeah. Is this a scam? Is this a hoax phone call?
2: He had no idea who he was calling, which was amusing.
13: I think this is a scam, mate. This is coming from overseas, isn't it? Do you know you've rung the New Zealand police?
12: Yeah.
13: Yeah. So you're trying to scam the New...
2: I'd achieve what I wanted, not only annoying the scammer, but getting that important prevention messaging out there to the public and that you should never ever allow anyone any unsolicited remote access to your computer.
7: Remote access scams are remarkably common and can be devastatingly effective.
14: It's a technique where scammers gain access to the victim's device remotely under the guise of, you know, fixing a technical problem.
7: Once they have access to your device, a scammer can access your accounts and could drain you of your life savings. 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
15: You've got a component of social engineering, you know, a human being coming through the phone.
7: To better understand the scam, we'd attempted to gain remote access to the computer of the producer of this series.
0: Owen?
16: It's been all day, don't they?
17: 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That's what we volunteered for.
18: 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How much further can he go?
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0: It was time to let her know.
1: You just come out for a tick. So, you know, yesterday, the tech guy called and tried to get remote access to your computer.
2: Oh, no! I knew it!
0: We'd known about an actual computer issue the producer was having, which made our remote access attempt more believable.
1: Let me introduce Dean, but of course you already know Dean, don't you?
3: Nice to meet you.
2: Yeah, nice to meet you too, yeah.
3: All right, so we recorded the conversation. Should we have a listen?
4: Hi, Alan speaking.
5: Alan, this is Dan from... I'm just calling about issues with your web hosting service. You're getting all these pingbacks with Gmail accounts, is that correct?
4: Yes.
5: What I will need to do, I will need remote access to your machine. There is a couple of steps that...
4: Access.
5: Yeah, so...
4: Hang on. We're just making a documentary about scamming. So as soon as you said remote access, I felt worried. I'm sure you're not a scammer. Are you a scammer?
5: No, I'm not.
4: Sorry, I just need to be really sure. So, look, I'll call the listed number and I'll call you back on that number just to be on the safe side, okay?
5: Alright.
3: Arwen, you put up a good fight right from the beginning. You know, the spider senses, were heightened. You were sceptical.
2: I think I said sorry to you for asking you if you're a scammer. I thought I was really offending you.
0: With our producer having scams on her mind, our remote access scam didn't work, but social conditioning did make it awkward to call out a potential scammer. Would we be more successful using the psychological trait of compliance?
1: All right, Brendan, so look, most of us, we pay our taxes, we obey the speed limits, but do you think we can take that natural tendency towards compliance and use it against people?
6: Absolutely.
1: All right, but this time, I want you to go really big. I want you to steal people's cars.
6: Piece of cake. Done.
1: Did you take my keys?
7: If you're happy to leave me your keys, I'll go park your car and then we'll get you straight inside.
0: In this experiment, we're attempting to steal people's cars. Brendan, a complete stranger to our participants, wants them to hand over their car keys.
1: Do you think you ever would fall victim to a scam based on compliance? If someone acted in a convincing way and said, oh, could you just do that, do you think you would do it?
2: No.
1: Right, so if you were asked to do something, you would want to check out that it was legitimate
2: before
1: you did it?
2: Yes.
0: We've given Brendan no information about the people arriving. His job is to get their keys simply by asking for them and bluffing the rest.
7: Hey, how's it going? Sorry, headless kind of day. What was your name?
8: Jazz.
7: Brendan, lovely to meet you.
0: Our participants might expect someone to be waiting for them.
7: Brendan, how's it going?
0: This is how a scam catches us out when it's the right thing at the right time, like a courier package text or a car rego email.
7: Hey, mate, how's it going?
0: Our participants don't check if Brendan's legit. The hi-vis vest and clipboard give him all the authority he needs.
7: So if you're happy to leave me your keys, I'll go park your car and then we'll get you straight inside?
8: Yep,
7: amazing, thank you. Really appreciate that. Thank you, Jazz.
0: Jazz isn't given the opportunity to have any doubts.
7: Stunning stuff. How's your day been?
0: She will comply. She will hand over her keys. Won't she?
7: Well, you're all good. So if you go up these stairs, the main door's just on the corner, and someone should be at the top to meet you. Awesome. Thanks a lot, Jazz. Appreciate it.
0: We intentionally didn't give Brendan any information to see how much he could get away with.
1: Oh, is that your phone?
2: Yes.
1: Check the phone, because we can start and stop this.
2: Okay. Oh, it's just the guy who valeted my car.
1: Which guy?
2: Brendan had to park it, so maybe that's why they just kept the record of it.
1: Who had to park it?
2: Brendan.
1: Brendan.
2: The production guy. The production guy?
1: That's quite weird. I don't think it's anything to do with us. All right, do you want to...
2: He's actually cleaning my car for me.
1: Yeah. So we did kind of scam you.
2: Yes.
1: So we thought we'll do something nice and we'll clean it.
7: We've just got to get you straight in. So just chill everything here and then we'll leave it with us.
1: So if someone was to sort of give you an instruction to do something, would you do it? Would you question it?
9: Depends on the level of authority or perceived authority.
1: So what sort of things would make you think the person had more authority?
9: So when I turned up, the guy took my motorbike.
1: Right.
9: But he had a hi-vis vest on. Seemed like they know what they're doing. Seemed authoritative.
7: Awesome. So what we'll get you to do, we'll just get you to zip around the top there and someone's going to meet you up the top.
1: Cool.
7: Awesome. Thanks a lot, Zane.
1: Parking guy.
10: Hi,
8: How's it going, dude? Good. Long time no see. Well, these are from us to you.
0: Has Brendan met his match with Peter, a former cop?
7: Hey, mate, how's it going?
10: All right.
7: If it's all right, we do need to move your car, so if you leave the keys here, I'll move it for you.
10: Right, OK, just wind-up or...
7: Well, sorry?
10: Is this a wind-up?
7: No, not at all. So we got you covered.
1: You were clearly suspicious pretty much right from the start with our little car-stealing scam.
10: Hmm.
0: Even though Peter is suspicious...
7: Appreciate it.
0: ...could the scam still work?
7: We're just going to move it around the corner. Okay. Really appreciate it. So just around the corner there, the main door, someone will be waiting up the top. Okay. Really appreciate it. Thanks a lot, mate.
10: You look after it.
7: Always.
0: Turns out he was worried about something else altogether.
11: Not so much that he was trying to take the car, it's what's the standard of driving like, how good his driving was.
0: So what were our participants thinking when a stranger asked for their car keys?
12: It's not actually my car, it's my mum's car. So should I actually be handing over the keys to someone else?
1: And that's exactly how compliance scams work, right? Because they make it seem like it's a small thing.
12: Yeah.
1: Just do what the guy in the high-vis vest says and it'll all be fine.
9: And it's at that point where he was asking me to hustle along because you guys are waiting that I probably should have been asking questions.
0: We weren't the smoothest criminals, but Brendan still got his hands on three sets of keys. So if someone's trying to make you do something, check it's not just the online equivalent of a guy with a high-vis jacket and a clipboard. Don't be afraid to verify someone is who they claim to be.
13: I'll call you back on that number just to be on the safe side. Thanks.
0: And of course, we all want love in our life, and we can still have it. Just know that love doesn't need gift cards.
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0: We found Julie in her bed. There was food and drink next to her. However, it didn't look like it was touched.
1: She was lying face down in a fetal position. She was cold to the touch.
2: Lives are torn apart forever.
3: It left a hole in her children's lives. It left a hole in the lives of all of her friends who loved her and cared about her.
4: They were everything to her, and she was erased from their life.
2: It's up to the police to track down the killer.
5: At the scene, we couldn't establish that a crime had occurred. There were no visible marks on her body.
0: Was it a homicide? Was it a suicide? Was it accidental?
2: Meet the murder detectives who reveal how they caught the killer.
0: To the untrained eye, it could have very well went down that it was just simply an overdose, an accidental overdose.
4: The day before, she's talking to her neighbor about planting her garden in the spring and starting the seedlings inside. Now, does that sound like somebody who's suicidal and is going to kill themselves that very day?

0: From very early on, I always wanted to be a police officer. My name is Paul Ratzberg. I was a detective sergeant for the Pleasant Prairie Police Department, a job I really loved. We didn't have many homicides, but when we did, I would be the lead investigator or part of a team to investigate these crimes.
1: Pleasant Prairie is a suburb of Kenosha, Wisconsin, just over the border of Illinois, which is near Chicago. It's along Lake Michigan. And Pleasant Prairie is a beautiful community along the lake. There are some beautiful houses along there. My name is Beverly Jambois. I was appointed a public service special prosecutor involving the case of Julie Jensen. And my husband, Bob Jambois, was the district attorney in Kenosha County, so Pleasant Prairie was in his jurisdiction.
2: Violent crime is not common in Pleasant Prairie. I think this might have been the second homicide that ever even actually occurred in Pleasant Prairie during my entire tenure as district attorney. My wife, Beverly, and I have been married since 1979. We didn't talk too much about this case early on. But then, as the case developed, Bev was very much involved in my analysis of the case. When I was an attorney in private practice, my wife and I had the law firm together. She was the managing partner of the law office, and we did all of our cases together.

0: received a call for a person that was not conscious, not breathing. We responded in an ambulance to the scene. When I arrived, it was a little unnerving. We were met by the husband, who brought us into the home from the front door and took us to our patient, Julie Jensen. We walked towards the bed where she was lying. We found that the phone next door was off the hook and giving that annoying noise that you have when a phone's been off the hook for a while. The heart monitor showed a flat line, showing zero electrical activity in the heart. When we attempted to move her, we found out that her muscles were stiff, that indicating that she had been dead for quite some time. It was tough, sitting there and you actually declare somebody dead, knowing that you can't help them.
1: Mark and Julie Jensen lived in Carroll Beach Estates, a very, very nice, upscale, middle-income home right across the street from Lakefront Homes on Lake Michigan.

0: Mark Jensen was a very successful stockbroker, and he worked a lot.
1: He was making very good money. I mean, in 1998, he was probably making over $200,000, $250,000 a year. He had no mortgage. He had a nice house. He had several hundred thousand dollars in stock, and he was considered a wealthy, upstanding member of the community.
0: Julie was a stay-at-home mom, and she loved it. She loved being a mom. She had two young boys.
2: A somewhat timid person, very popular in the neighborhood, would always be involved. And if you needed somebody that you could depend on to help you, Julie Jensen was your person. I was surprised to find that Julie had passed on. When I arrived at the scene, there was no obvious sign of cause of death. Nothing seemed really out of order. It seemed awkward where her arm was, but people sleep in different positions. And so when I initially went in, it was basically uneventful. It almost appeared to be like a natural causes death. When I spoke with Mark Jensen, he was concerned. He pointed out that she had some new medications she was taking. The medication was there in the kitchen. I could see it. It was Paxil. There was Ambien. And there were some other medications there also. I researched the Paxil and the Ambien. And, of course, the Ambien was pretty much a sedative. And the Paxil was used for a number of things, but one was to decrease your anxiety. Mark was concerned that it was possibly an allergic reaction. I called Bob Jambois because I was very suspicious, being that Julie Jensen had passed and the history that we had there.
3: People have no idea how much NASA has impacted their lives.
4: One. Liftoff.
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8: If I give you the right to kill me, then that gives me the right to kill you.
9: He's a madman. I mean, he's just

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2: Detective Ratzberg said Julie was dead in her bed, and there'd been a history in that family over the preceding several years of suspicious activities and some indications of marital discord. Julie had been the victim of a long pattern of harassing behavior, hang-up phone calls, pornographic photos being left around the house, around the front yard, left at Mark Jensen's place of work.
3: She reported numerous things to the police department. In fact, she was at times in tears and very disturbed about this person who she suspected was leaving all the pornographic photos around the house and harassing her family and her home.
2: Shortly after the birth of their first child, Julie had this one weekend relationship with a guy that she'd been working with. It was just a one-night stand, but it was at her residence while Mark was out of town. And she immediately regretted it.
3: She was rather convinced that it was, in fact, the person that she had an affair with that was tormenting her because she no longer wished to see him. We came across the log that Julie was keeping of all the harassment. It was over 30 pages, starting in 1991 to 1998.
4: When police investigated this, the first thing they found out was he had just moved to North Carolina only a few months after Julie ended the affair. There was literally no way that he could be responsible for both making the phone calls and driving and leaving these images at their home when he lives miles away. So police ruled him out, and yet the Jensens could not get past it.
2: By the time I arrived there, there's half a dozen squad cars, fire rescue vehicles, ambulances. Julie looked like she was sleeping. I had the bed covers pulled back, and the first thing that I immediately noticed, and I told this to Detective Sergeant Ratzberg, she did not roll in this position on her own. You can see by the way that her arm is splayed out underneath her that she was rolled into that position.
5: After viewing Julie's body, Bob Jambois went to speak with Julie's husband, Mark.
2: He was crying, and I came in. I said, you know, I'm so sorry for your loss. This must be very difficult for you. And I said, you know, I'm the district attorney, and my responsibility is to answer questions about the cause of your wife's death. I was told that she'd been very sick for the previous 3 days and that Mark Jensen had left his wife there that morning. She was unable to get out of bed and she was having difficulty breathing.
6: He went to the drugstore, get her some medications and come right home to find her not conscious and not breathing. Our assessment found that she had been dead for quite some time. It was the first thing that caught us off guard, that the timelines didn't make sense. I thought it was odd, but I initially thought maybe it's just a panicky husband that wasn't comprehending the time frame appropriately.
2: And then I looked the body over and I said, you know, we don't have any marks. We don't have any cause of death. We don't have any ideas about the manner of death. We don't have grounds for a search warrant to search this residence. So we have to get consent from Mark Jensen to seize basically his house and conduct a full-fledged death scene investigation.
3: He was very cooperative, and I had him sign off that he would give us consent to search the house and analyze everything.
7: We filmed everything. We weren't sure what we were looking for. All I had was what Mark Jensen told me, and we wanted to do a complete investigation of Julie's death.
8: We're here at the Jensen home. As you can see, the security officers are there.
2: I specifically told him we were going to take his computer, which was right there in the den where he was sitting.
7: We collected all the meds in the house, from the Paxil to the Ambien, even the children's aspirin. I dropped all the drains to have further analysis. I was hoping that if it was a poisoning or something, maybe some of that poison was in the drains and we could determine what it was. When I looked at the body after we photographed it, and when I began to move Julie's head out of the pillow, I noticed that her nose was bent, as if somebody maybe pushed on her head and that the bolt was, her nose was like this. So I photographed that extensively. So that concerned me. Why would her nose be bent like that? And as I brought her back up, I opened up her eyes with my fingers, and I noticed that there was petechia, or what I perceived as being petechia in the eye. And that usually is when blood is forced into your head, and then you have bloodshot eyes.
2: My suspicion was that she had been murdered. I thought there was a distinct possibility she'd either been drugged or poisoned, or a combination of the two. But there was no physical evidence of any of those things.

0: I attended the autopsy the next day. Everything was examined thoroughly. Fluids were taken and samples were taken for further testing, and it was basically inconclusive.
1: In other words, we didn't know how she died.
2: With suspicions already raised, but no clear cause of death, a bizarre history of harassing behavior at the Jensen household only made the case more complex.
1: Paul Rasberg indicated that when law enforcement investigated these various claims over the preceding 7 or 8 years, there was a strong suspicion that it was Mark Jensen himself that was actually leaving these items around the house. So that was a very unusual thing. They had told Julie that they believed it was Mark Jensen was the person who was doing this to her, but she just couldn't bring herself to believe that her husband was doing that. And then she shows up dead.
2: Looking for more clues, police decide to revisit the Jensen family home.
0: I had no obvious cause of death. There wasn't any sign of foul play, but yet I was suspicious. As I'm there getting ready to go, a neighbor came out and handed me an envelope. It's addressed to myself and another officer. The letter reads as follows. Pleasant Prairie Police Department. I took this picture and I'm writing this on Saturday, 11/21 of 1998 at 7 a.m. This list was in my husband's business planner, not meant for me to see. I don't know what it means, but if anything happens to me, he would be my first suspect. I know he's never forgiven me for that brief affair I had with that creep 7 years ago. Anyway, I do not smoke or drink. I would never take my life because of my kids. They are everything to me. I regularly take Tylenol. Occasionally, I take over-the-counter stuff for headaches. I pray I'm wrong and nothing happens. But I am suspicious of Mark's suspicious behaviors. I fear for my early demise. Signed, Julie Jensen.
1: Now, the list that she was talking about is this list that she found on Mark Jensen's day planner. The neighbor said that Julie had given him this letter approximately 2 weeks ago, and she told him, if anything happens to me, give this to the police.
0: I was stunned by it. She pretty much outlined that she suspected that her husband, Mark Jensen, was trying to kill her. This here is a photograph that Julie took, and she actually took it at the same time that she wrote the letter. It had different things on there which she found to be suspicious, and she thought, based off that post-it note, that was a shopping list that Mark was using and that he was trying to poison her. I thought, wow, I wasn't ruling anything out at this point, but this, together with some of the other suspicious things that have been going on in the history we had at the Jensen home, added to my concern that this was a homicide.
3: It's like getting testimony from the grave. However, just because there's a letter put forward doesn't mean police can automatically assume that it was written by that person. So they have to go through a lot of qualifications, doing handwriting analysis, essentially validating the document. Julie had become very close to her next door neighbors. She had been confiding in them because she felt like she had no one else to go to. There were several months before her death. She would literally walk up along the fence and she would wait there for one of them to come out and talk to her.
2: Investigators found that over the course of many conversations, Julie had revealed some disturbing truths about her relationship.
1: Julie was very distraught. She believed that Mark never forgiven her for a brief affair that she'd had years earlier. And she was scared of him. In fact, she wouldn't eat because she was afraid that he may be trying to poison her.
4: The day before she died, she had actually called her neighbor, the wife and said, "Oh, you're not going to see me for a few days. I'm sick, but Mark is taking such good care of me. Don't worry about me." But she sounded drunk. And this was in the morning, and Julie didn't drink. So the neighbor was very concerned.
0: She didn't know it at the time, but she wouldn't be alive 24 hours later.
2: Four days after Julie's death, Mark holds an open casket funeral for his wife.
4: Julie's friends talked about what a great person she was. I mean, you could tell how much they cared about her. They talked about how Mark acted at the funeral, that he was laughing like it was a cocktail party. Julie was 40 years old. She was healthy. And here he is laughing at her funeral.
0: The neighbors indicated to me within a week of Julie's passing that Mark put all of Julie's belongings out to the street and that it was picked up by the trash.
1: When Julie's autopsy had been performed, her blood, a urine sample, the stomach contents had been sent to a toxicology lab.
5: We're looking for a drug or a chemical that could be the cause of death. My name's Dr. Mary Mainland. I'm a forensic pathologist, and I served as a consultant in the case of Julie Jensen.
1: When I first got this toxicology screen back, there was no indication of any poisons in her system. They did indicate there was some Librium, and there was some Benadryl and Zolpidem.
5: Any of those drugs, if taken in a sufficient quantity, can cause someone's death. In Julie's case, they were small amounts. Even in combination, there wasn't enough to cause somebody to die.
1: I was frustrated by that. I mean, I was hoping that the toxicology screen would reveal some information that would be helpful to me.
0: When I got the results back from the forensic examination of Mark Jensen's computer, there were a lot of searches for antifreeze, botulism, pipe bombs. So that definitely concerned me.
1: The most common search word, by far and away, of all of them, was poison or poisoning.
0: And it just wasn't a day or two. It was over months of time looking up different ways and how to kill people. The forensic analysts are able to put down search keywords such as antifreeze or ethylene glycol, and there were a lot of hits for those two words on the computer.
1: Now, the post-it note contained the words booze, razor blades, Librium, syringe. If you look at that list and you compare it to the searches that he was doing in his computer, the list compared nicely with what he was looking up on the computer as ways to murder his wife. The computer had a treasure trove of information.
6: This is the den area at the Jensen home.
1: Mark was having an affair with a coworker and clearly reflected that he was contemplating going on a cruise with her in October of 1999. So the fact that he was having an affair indicated he had a motive to get rid of his wife. And the fact that he was planning going on a cruise with her indicated he was planning to get rid of her pretty quickly.
7: It's been all day, don't they?
8: We were dedicated to killing Nazis. That's what we volunteered for.
9: Guy Martin going for a piece of history. How much further can he go?
10: We choose to go to the moon.
11: Wow, what a flank. What a view, isn't it, John?
12: It's absolutely unreal.

0: The suspicious searches discovered on Mark Jensen's computer led investigators to look more into the possibility that Julie had been poisoned.
1: Here you see, there's a search for poisoning right here. And then he goes on to different ways of poisoning his wife.
2: Ethylene glycol is an alcohol. It's better known as antifreeze. Well, ethylene glycol is a special kind of drug that requires special treatment initially before it can even be looked for. It can affect the body just like an alcohol. So a person can be intoxicated, be drunk.
3: The ME's office resubmitted some of the blood back for testing, specifically testing for antifreeze. It came back negative for any antifreeze in her blood. So we were confused. Things just didn't seem to add up. And I also kind of stepped back a couple steps in my investigation that I possibly missed something.
0: With no clear proof indicating that Mark Jensen was responsible for his wife's death, detectives made the call to bring him in for interview.
3: I was concerned that I would only get one hard interview, and if he didn't confess to killing Julie, that he wouldn't talk to me ever again. I wanted to make it as a precise and detailed interrogation of Mark Jensen as I could, and I wanted to have as much facts as I could and confront him with, and that took 5 months to get all that together.
4: As you know, I got your computer. There's a lot of stuff here on different poisoning things, specific poisoning information. You didn't call up any of this stuff?
3: He indicated that he thought it was Julie, maybe was using the computer. On his computer were emails between the person he was having the affair with. So I confronted him about the emails.
4: Who's Kelly? Now that's you emailing her, I'm assuming.
5: This is all work stuff that I was accessing. Actually, she is my boss's secretary.
4: Well, it didn't seem work-related, Mark, to be honest with you. You know, this one here, I'm here on Friday, September 4th. Don't want to work. I just wanted to beat on my drums all day. Hope it doesn't come to that. I'm going to have to go home and try to fix my high-maintenance woman. What do some of these emails mean? I mean, I just, the one that I read to you, fix my high-maintenance woman. Do you remember sending that?
5: Not specifically.
3: And it was obvious to me in reading them that they were having a sexual relationship before Julie's death.
4: Read this. This is a letter. Your wife left me and Officer Rock. It's her handwriting, right? Right? You need a soda? I do. Just stay here. Let me go grab a soda and we'll come back.
6: This is the first time that Mark had seen this letter. And he looked shocked. Paul Resberg left him in the room with the letter. And the video is running. And you see just Mark Jensen just sitting there staring at this letter.
4: Why would she write a letter like that?
6: He's probably thinking, I've been caught. Can't believe she did this to me.
4: I have been doing this 15 years, Mark, and I've never had anybody leave me a letter telling me that if they die, it's this person that killed me.
3: I confronted him that he, in fact, suffocated her by sitting on her. And that would explain the bent nose and maybe some of the petechia.
4: Here's a picture of Julie. And you can see here, look at the nose. How it's bent, like it was pushed into the pillow. She suffocated. And the only way you can suffocate, Mark, is if you did something to her.
6: Mark Jensen did admit during the course of this interview that when you get pissed off with Julie, he would leave some of these pornographic photos for her to find. And he did that to humiliate her and to upset her because he was mad at her.
0: Nearly 4 hours into the interview, Mark Jensen's story began to change.
7: You need to put Julie. You need to rest her soul. She won't be rested until you rest it here. Stop fighting it, Mark. We've been sitting here and you've been wanting to tell me. I can feel it, Mark. Julie's pushing you to tell me. Tell me, Mark. Tell me. Let it out. Release it. Mark.
8: It's not going to answer your question.
7: Tell me. Just run with it, Mark.
8: Because I can't explain it myself.
7: Go, Mark. Tell me what you want to tell me.
3: I've done a lot of interviews. I was a very experienced interrogator. And Mark's resistance to the truth and my assertions and, quite frankly, accusations that he killed his wife was amazing to me.
8: Wednesday night, she specifically asked me not to call anybody. I was ready to call the ambulance. She made me promise not to. I thought she wanted to just check out.
7: Did you leave her die? You think that's what she wanted?
8: I think that's what I did.
7: You let her die?
8: I think I just let her die.

0: The next day, I got a call from his attorney asking that I no longer have any contact with him, that any questions I may have will have to go through him. After I received that call, I was convinced. I was convinced in my mind that Mark Jensen had something to do with the death of Julie Jensen. And that's when I decided to take this case on to the next level. I knew I missed something. I had to have missed something. For this interview to go like this and then have his attorney call me the next day that he's basically lawyered up.
1: Can we walk you out?
2: Okay.
0: After that, I retested, I retraced my footsteps, I retraced the evidence, I re-examined everything. That was the turning point of this case.
3: So we sent off the stomach contents, the blood, the urine to a different toxicology lab. And their report came back indicating the presence of ethylene glycol.
4: So Bob called the first crime lab and said, you didn't show any ethylene glycol. And they said, well, there was some there, but it wasn't enough to report. Well, no one should have any ethylene glycol in their system.
0: This was very significant. I had somebody searching for ethylene glycol on the computer. I have positive hits of ethylene glycol with some of Julie Jensen's body.
3: We had the medical examiner go back and take samples of Julie Jensen's kidneys, and she discovered the presence of oxalate acid crystals in the kidney tubules.
5: The last byproduct of ethylene glycol being broken down is calcium oxalate. They look like crystals under the microscope.
3: That's what it does. It crystallizes you inside out.
0: Death by ethylene glycol is a horrific death. Your body slowly starts to shut down. Your kidneys start to fail. Your lungs start to fail.
5: The heart will beat faster. Blood will circulate faster. The person will start breathing more quickly and deeper.
3: You lapse into a coma and you die. It's a very, very, very painful, horrible way to die. The report from the Pleasant Prairie Police Department was a complete reflection of all that they'd uncovered, but it really didn't rule out the possibility of suicide.
6: Because of this, police felt like they didn't have enough to pursue beyond a reasonable doubt with the jury, which is the standard to find a conviction in the United States. And therefore, the case sort of just went dormant.
3: In February of 2002, I read in the newspaper that Mark Jensen was marrying his girlfriend. And so when I saw that, I thought, well, she could be victim number two if I don't charge this case up. In March of 2002, I charged Mark Jensen with the first-degree intentional homicide of Julie Jensen.
7: On March 20th, 2002, Mark Jensen was arrested and held on a $500,000 cash bond.
3: It took almost 3 years to get the case charged out because we didn't have sufficient information to charge the crime. Even in 2002, when I charged the case out, we were still assembling information. I don't think that I felt all that confident that I had enough information to convict, but I did feel that the letter, along with the ethylene glycol poisoning, was sufficient grounds to charge this case out.
7: While awaiting trial, Mark Jensen paid his bond and returned home on bail to his two sons. He then married his girlfriend.
3: Mark Jensen had retained the services of two really, really good defense attorneys.
4: The defense attorney brought four different motions to try to get Bob knocked off the case as a special prosecutor. What does that tell you? Mark Jensen would have gotten away with murder almost anywhere else. I really believe that.
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0: By mid-2004, police and prosecutors have been investigating the suspicious death of Julie Jensen for 5.5 years. Her husband, Mark, had been charged with her murder 2 years earlier, but remained free while awaiting trial.
1: Mark was walking around all these years because he posted a $500,000 bond. He had a lot of money. He paid a lot of money for his attorneys.
2: The case is set to go to trial in June of 2004.
3: And in the months leading up to the trial date, I probably filed hundreds of pages of briefs on the admissibility of Julie Jensen's letter. And the judge had ultimately ruled that the letter was admissible, and so we could present that to the jury. But the trial judge, just on the eve of trial, ruled that Julie Jensen's letter was inadmissible. And so the case was stopped in tracks before it ever got to a jury.
0: With the trial delayed indefinitely due to legal challenges surrounding Julie's letter, detectives set about getting more evidence to prove Julie was murdered.
4: Bob contacted me. It was early in 2005. He wanted me to give an opinion as to the cause and manner of death. I thought Julie Jensen's death was a homicide and not a suicide. Julie's kidneys had calcium oxalate crystals. And to me, this shows she had multiple doses of ethylene glycol.
3: Julie had a very small amount in her stomach. She had a very, very small amount in her blood. She had a larger amount in her urine. This is more consistent with a series of small doses.
4: Someone committing suicide with ethylene glycol is going to drink enough to kill them. You know, they're not going to drink small amounts here and there.
5: Just wanted to focus in on some of the items that were found.
0: In February 2007, the Wisconsin Supreme Court ruled that Julie Jensen's letter to the police could be admitted in court, but only if a pretrial hearing determined that Mark was likely responsible for her death. Approaching 9 years after Julie's death, the hearing began.
1: So in the middle of this forfeiture hearing, they find out about this new witness.
3: We talked to the guy that worked with Mark Jensen. And this guy said, well, you know, you should talk to Ed Klug, because Ed Klug says that Mark had told him he was planning to murder his wife in November of 1998, using a substance that would crystallize you from the inside out, which is exactly what ethylene glycol does, if you think about it.
1: That changed everything, because that day, the judge upped the bond to $1.2 million, and Mark was taken into custody.
0: Thanks to the new witness testimonies, the judge ruled that Mark Jensen did have probable cause in Julie's murder, and that her letter from the grave could be heard in court.
3: I was very happy that the letter was coming into evidence. I know that was a great relief to Julie's family as well. One of the biggest gold mines of information came from Mark Jensen. He could not stop talking about this case. As we're preparing for the first trial, he told this other inmate, ultimately he confessed that Julie wasn't dying fast enough.
1: He promised the boys that if mommy wasn't better, when they got home from school, he would take her to the hospital. So he sat on her back and pushed her face into the pillow. That's what he told the inmate. She would have died of ethylene glycol poisoning, but because the kids were coming home from school, he had to suffocate her.
0: Just over 9 years on from Julie's death, Mark Jensen's trial began.
3: The defense that they presented at trial was that Julie Jensen was depressed and that she would commit a suicide, and she framed her husband for murder. It was a hard-fought case. The jury came back guilty after 3.5 days of argument. They came back with a guilty verdict. And I was ecstatic. I was very, very happy. I felt relieved. I felt as though I had done justice for Julie.
0: On February 27th, 2008, Mark Jensen was sentenced to life in prison without parole.
5: Frankly, I thought that would be the end of the case, and it wasn't.
0: Between 2008 and 2020, the Wisconsin courts, prosecutors, and Mark Jensen's attorneys debated the admissibility of Julie's letter.
6: The issue was Julie Jensen had written a letter that she had given to her neighbor describing what her fears were and what her concern would be if she ended up dying. And that letter became the center of the controversy because Mark Jensen, through his attorneys, was able to argue that he had no opportunity to question Julie Jensen about this letter.
0: Consequently, Mark Jensen's conviction was overturned, reinstated, and then overturned again. As a result, a retrial was scheduled for January 2023, with a new jury barred from hearing any previous evidence related to Julie's letter.
3: I was locked and loaded for this trial. I was ready to go.
6: My name is Carly McNeil, and I'm a prosecutor at the Kenosha District Attorney's Office, and I worked on the retrial of the Mark Jensen case. I cannot stress enough the importance of Bob Jamboys coming back and working on the case. He didn't have to, and he wanted to because he cares so much about this particular case.
3: The defense is no longer that Julie had framed Mark Jensen because they didn't have the letter coming in. All they had to say was, well, Julie committed suicide. You know, she was depressed.
6: We had some key computer evidence we presented to the jury. We saw searches that followed the symptoms of someone who was dying from ethylene glycol poisoning. Our computer analyst was able to explain that there were efforts to delete the search history. He just wasn't able to completely wipe it from the computer. And really, I think the most compelling part of that is we knew what Julie's condition was, how ill she was, unable to leave her bed, barely conscious before she died. And we saw during that same time period those extremely guilty searches on the computer. And so we knew it was Mark who was sitting behind the computer doing those searches as his wife was dying. So that, ultimately, I think was the most compelling evidence in this case to show it wasn't a suicide, that it was a planned, premeditated murder.
0: With the existing evidence backed up by the findings on the Jensen's home computer, all the prosecution team could do was wait while the jury deliberated.
6: There's nothing more nerve-wracking than waiting for the verdict. You're kind of just frozen.
3: The jury only deliberated for the afternoon and came back guilty.
6: Being able to give the family justice again, it meant everything to us.
3: Mark Jensen got sentenced to life in prison without possibility of parole, and he's sitting in the Dodge Correctional Facility in Wisconsin. And if I have anything to do with it, he's going to stay there for the rest of his natural life.

0: I personally spoke with Julie before her death. Very caring, very concerned, very honest citizen of Pleasant Prairie. Everybody had that thought of Julie. She loved being a mother. She loved nurturing her kids.
1: Mark Jensen, he's evil. He's manipulative. He loves to be the center of attention. I don't know if he's capable, really, of love. Julie is just a kind and friendly person that almost everybody loved. And it's a great loss for all of us that she's gone.

0: If there's one thing I've learned in my time as a crime writer, it's that there are a million and one motives for murder.
1: The first Assyrians came into view.
2: This is the story of when Britain was in the eye of the storm.
3: Are any of these alien worlds alive?
4: Animals, insects, disappearing into their surroundings.
5: This is the sound of Claire cooking dinner at home. And that's the sound of a fraud alert from Wells Fargo, flagging a charge for a pricey restaurant in Paris. Considering Claire isn't in Paris right now, that seemed odd. To the bank and to Claire. Two taps later, Claire says nope to the charge, and Wells Fargo is on the case. However you make money work, Wells Fargo can work with that.
6: Wells Fargo Bank, N.A., member FDIC.

0: when a murder is discovered.
1: Austin 911.
2: I need EMS.
0: Lives are torn apart.
3: The loss of Mariah was devastating. She was such a positive person. People absolutely loved her.
4: And here is our women's champion. Give it for me.
5: This was a tragedy, a family and a community was forever destroyed by what happened.
0: It's up to the police to track down the killer.
6: There was a jealousy aspect and three people involved.
7: Your vehicle was seen next to her house.
8: I needed to keep an open mind about things and hoping that I could just connect the dots and solve this crime.
3: The suspect responsible for this murder fled the country.
0: Meet the murder detectives who reveal how they caught the killer.
9: The killer planned the event and then tried to cover their tracks.
10: Digital forensics provided the missing puzzle piece.
3: To be able to walk and stand over somebody after you've already shot them twice and you shoot them a final third time, it was just complete evil.

0: these cases don't necessarily make me think that everyone is bad. But it does open me up to realize that people do have a limit. And everyone, once they're pushed to that limit, they will make irrational choices. And they might hurt somebody. And the acts committed here were pretty disturbing.
1: I'm Detective Richard Spittler with the Austin Police Department. And this was my first assigned lead investigator case on a homicide investigation.
2: A lot of the homicides that we see here in Austin are related to drugs or robberies. This one received a lot of media attention, and it was a lot bigger than what we're used to dealing with. My name is Timothy Price. In May of 2022, I was assigned to the homicide unit with the Austin Police Department.
3: My friend is staying with me, and I just walked in, and she's laying on the bathroom floor, and I don't know what happened.
4: Is she awake?
3: She's not awake. There's blood all over her face, all on the back of her head.
4: Is she breathing?
3: No.
4: Okay.
1: I received a phone call from the on-call sergeant saying there has been a murder. The only information is that there's a female that is deceased inside of an apartment. And there's no suspect.
5: The first responding patrol officer advised a female had been found and she had injuries possibly consistent with gunshot wounds.
1: Officers on scene identified the victim as Anna Mariah Wilson.
6: Commonly known as Mariah or Mo, detectives discovered that the 25-year-old was from out of town.
7: Mo Wilson was an extremely talented young woman. She actually was a professional cyclist. She was pursuing her career after graduating from Dartmouth College with a degree in engineering. She was able to get a sponsorship and was really at the top of her game.
2: The victim had traveled from out of state to compete in a bicycle race, and she was staying with a friend in the apartment at the time of the murder.
1: The owner of the apartment arrived home around 9:55 p.m. and she called 911. She attempted to conduct CPR to save Mariah's life. She was visibly upset. I could tell that she had been crying, and she still even had blood on her hands from trying to save Mariah's life. Her friend had told me she has an electronic door lock on the front door that would indicate if the door is locked or unlocked. She showed me that the electronic lock was unlocked at 8:36 p.m., indicating that Mariah arrived home at 8:36 that evening. At this point in the investigation, I'm trying to figure out a motive. You know, why is Mariah dead? The way that it was described to me was that everyone really liked Mariah, that she never had issues with anyone. And so I asked her friend, you know, is there anything missing? And the only thing that she could mention was Mariah's bicycle, a very valuable and expensive race bike. The only thing that really lines up is that this potentially was a robbery gone wrong. Maybe Mariah walked in on a burglary in progress and she was killed.
5: We walked up the stairs to the apartment. We noticed that there were no signs of forced entry, and the female decedent was located in the bathroom area. You never get used to seeing a deceased person, especially one that had their life taken from them by somebody else.

0: was somebody who targeted Mariah. This was somebody who went into that apartment and their sole intent was to kill Mariah.
1: People have no idea how much NASA has impacted their lives.
2: One, liftoff.
3: Artificial intelligence, it's a revolution.
4: There are so many unanswered questions.
5: We are on the dark side of the universe.
6: If I give you the right to kill me, then that gives me the right to kill you.
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8: This is the sound of Lucy, staying on top of her spending. 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
0: I was notified by one of the patrol officers that a bicycle had been located down the alleyway and appeared to have been concealed partially in some bushes. So I went to inspect the bike, and it did look like a very expensive racing bike. I wanted to be very, very careful with this bike because I believed that this bike had to have been removed by the person responsible. Our crime scene technicians, they wrapped the bike up to preserve any sort of DNA evidence that might be on it.
14: Hoping to identify a suspect, officers canvassed the neighborhood looking for surveillance footage.
0: One of the people in the neighborhood, they sent me 2 hours of continuous footage from a doorbell camera. As I was reviewing this footage at 9:15 on the video, that's whenever I started hearing what sounded like a scream. And it was a female screaming. After that female scream, I heard 2 gunshots. And then there was a 6-second pause, and I heard a 3rd and final gunshot. We did also find some video footage that showed a vehicle in the alleyway, and it appeared to be driving very slow near the entrance of the apartment. The vehicle was identified as a black Jeep, and it had a very distinct roof rack and a what looked like a bicycle rack on the back of it. This black SUV, it's pulling up and slowing down in this alleyway right next to the front door at 8:37 p.m. The electronic door lock had indicated that Mariah had entered into her residence at 8:36. Unfortunately, because of this bike rack, I wasn't able to see a license plate. Also, because of how dark it was outside, I couldn't tell who was driving the vehicle.
14: With the evidence indicating that the killer targeted Mariah, investigators wanted to find out more about her personal life.
15: A victim's cell phone can be absolutely critical to a homicide case. Text message communications, call logs, even web searches can provide a clear picture of what happened. My name is Daniel Portnoy. I am a detective with the Austin Police Department Digital Forensics Unit. Our motto is Data per Veritas.

0: which roughly translates truth in data. We're looking to get true data and unbiased in the eyes of justice.
1: Detectives found that Mariah sent text messages just hours before her murder to a contact named Colin Strickland.
2: We ended up doing an online search, and Colin Strickland, he was found to be a professional cyclist that lives in the Austin area, and he was well known in the cycling community.
3: Colin Strickland was most likely the last person to see Mo alive. In these type of investigation, the last person to see the victim alive is usually the first person that we want to talk to.
2: My thought was, I'm going to introduce myself to him and basically make this like a death notification. And I was going to see what his reaction to it was. And if there was anything that stood out to me, I was going to ask him to come to the headquarters and give a formal statement. Whenever I approached, I saw Colin working on bicycles inside of his garage. I introduced myself to him.
4: He's really ill. He's going to save us, sir. So apparently last night she passed away.
5: Roger.
4: Yeah. Right now it's an open investigation, but it is being investigated as a homicide.

0: Okay.
1: Colin was very taken back. He seemed shocked.
2: Detectives observed a black Jeep in the driveway that had a roof rack and a bicycle rack, and it looked a lot like the one we observed in the video circling the crime scene.
1: I started asking him about his evening, and he explained that he ended up picking Mariah up on his motorcycle and that he drove his motorcycle to a pool and then ate dinner and then drove her back home on his motorcycle and dropped her off. But during this conversation, he mentioned the motorcycle so many times that it really stood out to me. And so I was thinking to myself that it seems like you're distancing yourself from this black Jeep, because I have this black Jeep on camera. And so I told him, said, can you come to the headquarters and give me a formal statement? He agreed. And whenever he left, he got into an older model Cadillac, again, making me believe you are further distancing yourself from this black Jeep because you don't want to be associated with it at all, because this is what you were in last night. At this point in the investigation, I believe that Colin is being deceitful. He's lying to me, and he might actually be the person responsible for killing Mariah.
3: It's been all day, don't they?
4: We were dedicated to killing Nazis. That's what we volunteered for.
5: Guy Martin going for a piece of history. How much further can he go?
6: We choose to go to the moon.
7: Wow, what a place. What a view, isn't it, John?
8: It's absolutely unreal.
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9: This is the sound of Claire cooking dinner at home. 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Considering Claire isn't in Paris right now, that seemed odd to the bank and to Claire. Two taps later, Claire says nope to the charge and Wells Fargo is on the case. However you make money work, Wells Fargo can work with that.
10: Wells Fargo Bank, N.A., member FDIC.

0: early on in investigations, police have to be careful with what kind of information that they give out. According to the autopsy report, the official cause of death for Anna Maria Wilson was homicide, and the injuries were gunshot wounds. The most important thing to me when covering any violent crime is to make sure I'm personally, as a journalist, not doing anything to make things more difficult for the victim or their loved ones. My name is Brianna Hollis, and I am a crime reporter with KXAN News in Austin. We knew that Anna Maria Wilson was a professional gravel racer, and she seemed to be somebody who was just absolutely so well-loved in her gravel racing community. And given how much this community really seemed to respect and really adore Wilson, she seemed like an unlikely victim.
1: Colin arrives to the headquarters, and he reiterated to me they went to the pool, went out to eat, and they went home.
2: When speaking to Colin Strickland, he seemed to be very cooperative, and he seemed to answer all questions to the best of his ability.
1: He really talked very highly of Mariah, said that she was an incredible racer, and he described her as being the best cyclist in the U.S.
2: We learned that he briefly dated Mo, but at the time of the murder, they were just friends.
3: As the interview went on, investigators were able to retrieve CCTV footage from the restaurant Colin visited with Mariah.
1: In the surveillance footage, it appeared that they were laughing, having a good time with each other. We did indeed find video that showed Colin and Mariah both on Colin's motorcycle, indicating to me that he was telling me the truth. The only thing that I could really think that happened was maybe there was some sort of an argument that happened throughout the evening while they were out, and Colin just became angry, became enraged, and potentially turned back around after dropping her off, confronted her about it, and then he killed her. I asked Colin if he owned any firearms. Colin said yes. He owned a 9mm handgun. This matches the same caliber of cartridge cases that were found on the scene of the murder. While I was speaking with Colin, a search was executed at Colin's residence by other detectives. They located two handguns.
2: Once we're able to secure a firearm or a weapon that we believe is involved in a murder, we will submit that item for testing. In this case, we located the three fired cartridge cases at the crime scene, and we submitted them for a test to compare that firearm to those fired cartridge cases.
3: With suspicion against Colin growing, investigators questioned him about the black Jeep in his driveway, which matched the vehicle seen on the night of Mariah's murder.
1: I mentioned to him that he had already told me that he drove his motorcycle with Mariah that evening. And then I told him that I saw him driving this Cadillac to the headquarters, but the black Jeep was the one that I was interested in, and asked him, who is it that drives that car? And he said his live-in girlfriend, Caitlin Armstrong, owns that Jeep and that she's the only one that drives it.
2: Caitlin Armstrong was a resident here in Austin and lived with Colin Strickland. Some of her background included teaching yoga.
0: Caitlin Armstrong got into cycling through her relationship with Colin Strickland. She wasn't as competitive in the sport as Wilson and Strickland were.
1: Colin said she would race, but nothing on a scale of what Colin or Mariah would race on. These were more amateur races. References that he was kind of making seemed like he didn't hold her to as high of a standard as what he did for Mariah. I found that very interesting, seeing that he had just told me that him and Mariah are just friends while he is in a romantic relationship with this other female that didn't seem like he thought very highly of.
4: I really love her. I just have been not convinced that there's like that I want to be like life partners with her. I want to kind of feel like I'd be better business partners and friends. And she's a wonderful person, super helpful to have around and really sweet. So it really hasn't been like a thing that's felt, there's no like screaming or yelling or anything like drama.
0: Colin described their relationship publicly as long-term and serious, but it was off and on.
3: During a relationship break with Caitlin 7 months earlier, in October 2021, Colin met and briefly dated Mariah.
1: Colin had showed me his phone during this interview, showed me the messages sent between him and Mariah. I found that Colin changed Mariah's name to Christine, and I asked him why. Colin said it was because Caitlin didn't really like Mariah, and it would cause arguments if she knew that he was speaking to Mariah. Colin had even mentioned that he would delete text messages from Mariah so that that way Caitlin wouldn't see it. With Colin thinking so highly of Mariah over Caitlin, it seemed as though she could get jealous of that. She would get angry. You know, there is somebody else that her boyfriend that she lives with seems to admire more than herself. I finally told him, Caitlin's Jeep is seen on video cameras right as Mariah is walking in. Colin was very taken back by this. He was very shocked, and he ended up putting his head into his hands.
4: Very disturbing.
1: And that's whenever he finally came out and he said, well, I purchased two firearms, one for me, one for Caitlin.
3: Investigators wanted to determine if Colin was telling the truth or if he was trying to cover his tracks.
5: GPS data showed that Colin's phone was not at the murder scene at the time of the murder. And it showed that he did not stay long once he dropped Mariah off.
1: What we also found was that Colin received a phone call at about 9:07 that evening from a friend of his. And his friend ended up confirming that this was Colin that he was speaking to. The phone call lasted about 8 minutes. And he hung up the phone at 9:15, which is the same time that gunshots could be heard on the doorbell camera. This proved to me that there was no way that Colin could have been involved in the murder.
5: I didn't notice messages coming from Colin to Mariah, and the text messages looked to be very sanitary. Looking through it, you can imagine the emotions of the sender or the recipient of that text message. But as a digital forensic examiner involved in the technical realm, I'm certainly detached from what's happening. That's why it's so critical for lead detectives such as Detective Spitzer to put everything together in context.
1: One of those text messages was sent from Mariah to Colin. Mariah seemed to try to get some clarity on her and Colin's relationship status. It seemed as though she believed that they were involved in a romantic relationship. It did appear as though he was leading Mariah on. And he was never very clear with how their relationship had ended or if it was even over.
5: There were also previous messages between Colin and Caitlin that appeared to be showing jealousness on the part of Caitlin in Strickland's interaction with Mariah. That may imply that there was some kind of friction going on.
1: Now my focus is mainly turning on Caitlin, but it's still very early in the investigation. I don't have any evidence.
3: News soon spread that Colin Strickland was being interviewed by police.
0: Colin Strickland was definitely well known in the cycling community. Cyclists here knew who he was, and he had a big social media following. We knew that he was connected to this case, there were a lot of rumors and theories that there was a romantic element.
2: There was a possible love triangle and three people involved.
1: In any investigation, the media interest, it gets the message out to people. And that can definitely help because it can bring us different tips. One of those tips indicated that they had a discussion with Caitlin at an after-party event and that Caitlin had just seen Mariah. Caitlin was furious. She was shaking. The caller indicated that Caitlin told her that she wanted to kill Mariah. And, of course, the caller thought, you don't really mean that. Caitlin, though, she said, no, I really want to kill her.
0: Have we all said something like that before in a hyperbolic and absolutely non-serious way? Yes, but when they heard that Wilson died, that comment immediately came back to them to such a point that they felt compelled to tell police about it.
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0: It was appearing to police that the motivation and the cause of the death of Mo Wilson was this apparent love triangle that existed between Colin Strickland and these two women that he had dated on and off, Mo Wilson and Caitlin Armstrong. All of this led police to think, this is a person that's got motive.
1: It was found that Caitlin had an active warrant, and she was arrested on a Class B misdemeanor theft of service warrant. She was transported to the headquarters to where we would be able to conduct an interview.
2: Did you hear about what's happened over the past 24 hours?
3: Colin walked in the house and said one of the women in the cycling community passed away.
2: Yes. Yeah. While Colin was talking to us, your name came up. I think that there's probably a lot more to it that you could help explain.
3: Okay, I'm not sure exactly what you mean.
1: Caitlin was very calm. She didn't respond too much.
2: Your vehicle was seen next to her house. That kind of makes it look not too good, right?
1: She wouldn't confirm that it was her vehicle. She wouldn't deny that it was her vehicle.
2: Is there any explanation as far as why the vehicle would be over there?
1: Instead of her saying, I can tell you exactly where I was, I can tell you what I was doing, she just sat there. Very emotionless, very calm. And eventually she ended up terminating the interview.
4: An apparent error on Caitlin's arrest warrant meant that police had no choice but to let her leave.
1: After speaking with Caitlin and Colin and looking at all of the evidence as a totality, it did appear that Caitlin was responsible for this murder. But at this time, I still don't have enough evidence to say that she did commit it.
5: The community held a memorial ride for Wilson. People were absolutely devastated. She clearly had made a mark not only on the sport, but on the people involved.
4: Six days after Mariah's murder, detectives received the results of the firearms testing.
1: It was found that one of the handguns that was located during the search of Colin's house was the same handgun used to fire the rounds that were on scene of the murder. There were only two people that had access to this firearm at that time. And I know Colin's whereabouts, but what we don't know is Caitlin's location. Our tactical intel unit took control of locating Caitlin Armstrong. The only problem was that she was gone. Nobody had talked to her. No one knew where she was.
5: She deleted all of her social media accounts and hadn't been heard from.
6: Definitely seems suspicious since we had spoken to her and she knew that we had completed a search warrant on her residence and possibly found some items of evidentiary value there.
4: Austin PD Tactical Intelligence Unit scoured the streets of the city for any sign of Caitlin Armstrong.
1: They began really searching for Caitlin's car. There was a CarMax that was nearby Colin and Caitlin's residence. And CarMax confirmed that she had sold it to them for not too much. Caitlin's vehicle was installed with an infotainment system. This infotainment system, it kept GPS records on it.
7: This module is the infotainment system that Detective Spittler was able to take out of Caitlin Armstrong's Jeep. I was able to take the system apart and take out the memory chip with the GPS data.
4: Investigators zeroed in on May 11th, the night of Mariah's murder.
7: The GPS data showed the vehicle circling around the block area where the murder took place. And finally, the vehicle stopped in an alley near the murder scene at about 8:40 p.m.
1: Caitlin circled this area for quite some time. And then finally, Caitlin's vehicle stopped right here in this lot. And we no longer received any GPS signal from her vehicle, meaning that the vehicle probably was turned off at that time. About 15 to 20 minutes later, the signal reappeared. It was in the same exact location, according to the GPS signal.
7: The vehicle left the scene at around 9:17 p.m., which was a few minutes after the murder took place. Extracting the data from the infotainment system completed the puzzle of Caitlin Armstrong's movements before, during, and after the murder.
4: As the evidence against Caitlin Armstrong grew, investigators were now desperate to locate her.
1: Colin had said that he hadn't talked to her, he hadn't reached out to her. He didn't know her whereabouts. He indicated that Caitlin does have a sister named Christine, who lives in New York. We found out that the day prior, her sister's passport was used to fly from Newark to Costa Rica. We had to send officers to New York to find out who was it that boarded that plane. Was it her sister or was it Caitlin? They went to the airport and collected video surveillance from there. Caitlin is seen on camera walking through the airport, and she doesn't have a whole bunch of luggage or anything, but one thing that stood out in that video was that she's carrying a yoga mat.
4: Investigators found that Christy had no idea that her sister had taken her passport. With Caitlin Armstrong now a wanted fugitive, federal authorities elevated the investigation to major case status.
1: This case is now assigned to the Lone Star Fugitive Task Force, a task force made up of officers as well as U.S. Marshals. And now they are the ones responsible for locating and apprehending Caitlin.
5: That is when it really started to get picked up by a lot of national media.
8: Police have intensified their search for the Texas woman wanted in the murder of pro bicycle racer Mariah Wilson. Investigators are looking into the possibility that jealousy may have been the motive.
0: Shortly after the police interviewed Caitlin Armstrong, it was pretty clear to her that her goose was cooked, and she knew that she had to get out of town fast if she wanted to essentially evade the murder charges that were coming down the pike.
4: While U.S. Marshals made their way to Costa Rica, investigators in Austin looked for evidence in Caitlin's digital footprint.
1: I found multiple photos of Mariah that were saved to her iCloud account. I found that Caitlin had a deleted folder. In this deleted folder, there was an address, and that address was the address of the apartment that Mariah was staying at.
4: Detectives analyzed the fitness app Mariah used to track her bike rides in the hope it would reveal how Caitlin got the address.
1: On May 11th, Mariah went on about a 2 or 3 hour bike ride. That bike ride was recorded on Strava. Through the Strava maps, it showed that Mariah's bike ride started at the bottom of these stairs. It also showed that she ended her ride at the bottom of these stairs. Caitlin viewed that ride, and she was able to see exactly where Mariah had stopped and started her ride.
4: Evidence showed that Caitlin was cyberstalking Mariah in the lead up to her murder. But with Caitlin still missing, there was a chance that she would never be held accountable.
1: Caitlin had created a new Google account. I found that she had made several interesting searches. Some of those searches included her Googling herself, her own name. She had viewed news articles about herself regarding this case. Those indicated that she was on the run and that she was wanted for murder. And another search that I also found very interesting was if pineapple juice can burn your fingertips. All of these searches really indicated that she had no intention of turning herself in.
9: If there's one thing I've learned in my time as a crime writer, it's that there are a million and one motives for murder.
10: The first Assyrians came into view. This is the story of when Britain was in the eye of the storm.
11: Are any of these alien worlds alive?
12: Animals, insects, disappearing into their surroundings.

0: Following the brutal murder of world-class cyclist Mariah Wilson, US Marshals tracked their prime suspect, Caitlin Armstrong, to Central America.
1: Caitlin thought that she would never have to take responsibility for the murderous rage and the jealousy that she showed when she killed Mo Wilson.
2: Based on all of the information that we had gathered, we knew that she had flown with this yoga mat. So potentially she could be trying to become a yoga instructor as a form of income to begin this new life. The U.S. Marshals created multiple ads looking for a yoga instructor. And Caitlin reached out to the ad in Santa Teresa. They learned that Caitlin was actually working at a local hostel there. The deputies approached her and acted as though he was looking for directions. But what he really was doing, he was trying to determine if this was, in fact, Caitlin Armstrong.
3: She looked a little different. Different hairstyle and different color, and her nose looked a little different.
2: It appeared as though she was trying to conceal her true identity to continue to evade capture.
0: Confident they had found their fugitive, U.S. Marshals alerted local authorities, and Caitlin Armstrong was taken into custody.
2: Caitlin initially gave the name Ari. But eventually, she confirmed that her true identity was Caitlin. After she was arrested, it was found that she had been staying in one of the rooms at the hostel. We found a blue jean jacket, which appeared to be the same jacket that she was seen wearing at the airport. We also found her sister's passport, as well as her own passport. And we found a receipt for surgery that had been completed while she was there. This surgery, it was for a nose job.
1: One of the first acts of business she did was get plastic surgery done to alter her looks in the quickest way possible.
4: After 43 days on the run, Caitlin Armstrong was captured in Costa Rica, transferred to Houston, and now this morning sits behind a jail cell in Austin facing murder charges.
2: I was very excited to be able to give some sort of closure to the family and let them know that she was going to be held responsible for the crime that she committed.
0: Caitlin Armstrong entered a plea of not guilty, but her next move indicated she was anything but.
2: So weeks before the trial, I was monitoring the calls throughout the city. One of the calls, the Travis County Sheriff's Office had a prisoner that had escaped from custody from a hospital in South Austin. And this inmate was currently on the run.
0: The fugitive inmate was Caitlin Armstrong. She had been in hospital receiving treatment for an alleged leg injury when she escaped.
2: She continued running, and eventually she was captured about a mile away from where she had initially escaped from. I was shocked. It was not something that I was expecting to happen, but also a very valuable piece of evidence because it indicated that she was guilty.
3: The evidence that we had against Caitlin Armstrong was pretty damning. We had the fired cartridge cases that I located at the scene that came back as a ballistics match to the firearm that was located in her residence. We had the DNA from the bicycle that came back as a very, very high likelihood to have come from her. And we had the GPS from her black Jeep that showed her circling the neighborhood and then stopping near the apartment right before the murder occurred.
5: This was the first time that I had personally come face to face with Wilson's family and her friends and her loved ones. Seeing them and seeing the real pain that they were feeling, it was rough.
0: On day 4 of the trial, Colin Strickland began his testimony.
5: Colin Strickland said that on May 11, 2022, he did not tell Caitlin Armstrong that he was spending the day with Mo.
2: I believe that Caitlin thought that Colin wanted a romantic relationship with Mariah. Colin appeared to also lead Mariah on, and Mariah questioned the status of their relationship constantly up until the time of the murder.
1: Caitlin Armstrong was known uniformly to be a very jealous and explosively angry person. She was very distrustful of men, and this included Colin Strickland. And jealousy is one of the oldest motives in the book.
2: So after the trial, we're waiting on a decision from the jury. I was very nervous. You know, I was worried. I know for a fact that Caitlin did this, you know, but did I do enough to prove to 12 other people that Caitlin did commit this crime?
6: If you allowed yourself to actually know her, you never, ever would have wanted to hurt her. This never would have happened. You and Colin could have had a beautiful life together. You destroyed that.
2: Listening to Mariah's family speak, it was very powerful. They had even told Caitlin that if she would have just reached out and just spoken to Mariah, told her that she was in a relationship with Colin, then Mariah would have understood. You know, it didn't have to come to this.
5: Caitlin Armstrong was very stoic the entire time. She kind of just had her eyes forward the whole time, emotionless.
3: Caitlin Armstrong was found guilty of the murder of Mariah Wilson. I felt that justice had been served. I felt that we had a good investigation. We presented the evidence, and the jury made the right decision.
2: Caitlin Armstrong, it seems like, you know, she was friendly at one point. But she had a different side to her. And people would describe how she would become so enraged with anger that she would shake. To be able to stand over somebody after you've already shot them twice and you shoot them a final third time, it was just complete evil.
3: Based on the evidence, I can only describe Caitlin Armstrong as a cold-blooded killer. She was jealous of Mo, and she killed her in cold blood. Mo had the chance to go on and possibly be one of the greatest gravel racers ever, and now she won't be able to do that, and her family has to live without her.
5: Personally, as a crime reporter, I cover a lot of homicides, and Mo seemed like one of just the most innocent people there could be.
2: The Mariah Wilson Foundation, every year around the time of Mariah's death, holds a annual bike ride. Mariah was a brilliant, young, very talented athlete, and her entire goal was to inspire other people. And by creating this foundation and doing these rides, it continues, you know, what she wanted to do.

0: Would I say I'm ready to be executed? Yeah, I mean, it's not going to be that big deal.
1: We were dedicated to killing Nazis. And that's what we volunteered for.
2: Oh, you feel like you have superpowers.
3: If you thought curving space and time is weird, you've heard nothing yet.
4: When in El Salvador, we want the Salvadorians to.
5: This is the sound of Claire cooking dinner at home. And that's the sound of a fraud alert from Wells Fargo flagging a charge for a pricey restaurant in Paris. Considering Claire isn't in Paris right now, that seemed odd to the bank and to Claire. Two taps later, Claire says nope to the charge, and Wells Fargo is on the case. However you make money work, Wells Fargo can work with that.
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4: When a murder is discovered...
5: I can think of nothing worse in my experience than what has happened to these two people.
4: Lives are torn apart.
6: You don't expect to put an advert for the sale of your car in a local newspaper attracting someone to come and, you know, make you disappear.
4: It's up to the police to track down the killer.
7: I thought at the time that the bathroom was the scene of a dreadful act.
6: Obviously, someone was injured, but who was injured? How drastic was this?
4: Meet the murder detectives, who reveal how they caught the killer.
8: Although material had been found within the premises that suggested something untoward had gone on there, we still didn't know.
6: We're still looking for and hoping that they were still alive and that we would find them alive.
9: The worst time is going to come when all of this is over and we've then got time to sit back and reflect on exactly what's happened. No. So that's going to be a terrible moment.
8: We never assume. You know, you keep an open mind and you do your investigation.

0: The area of Barking is east end of London.
1: Barking back in 1992 was well kept, good families in there, there were schools nearby, and it was a nice area to live.
0: I didn't necessarily associate it with a high crime rate at all. This investigation was unusual, in my opinion. Completely different.
2: In April 1992, relatives of Matthew and Alison Manwaring became extremely concerned after they were unable to locate or contact them for almost 4 days.
1: I was out on an inquiry. I was sitting in a car when we were called to come back to the office at Barking and Dagenham. My name's Ian Hart. I'm a retired detective constable with the Metropolitan Police. And back in April 1992, I was a trainee detective constable and part of the inquiry team into the disappearance of Matthew and Alison Manwaring.
0: It was a missing person inquiry originally, until the situation developed later. My name is Russ Dunlop. I was appointed the exhibits officer for the Manwaring investigation. The senior investigating officer on this particular inquiry was a guy called Michael Morgan, who was one of the best police officers I ever worked under. He was meticulous, diligent, and ran a very good squad. When the job first broke, because of another inquiry that was happening at the time, the only choice we had were young fledgling detectives, trainee detectives, and young detective constables.
1: And I had about 2.5 years in. 2.5 years is nothing. I was a junior officer.
3: The day that I found out that Matthew and Alison were missing, I've just given a briefing that something serious has happened. Young woman and her father is missing from their home address in Barking. Seems to be in suspicious circumstances. My name's Michael Foote. I was a detective constable, a DC, working at Barking at the time. I was deputised as a liaison officer to work with the family.
1: One of the first things I can remember being told when we walked into that office at Barking CID was contact your loved ones, let them know that you're not coming home for some time. And that sort of made you realise that this was going to be potentially a daunting investigation. And the seriousness of it, really. It took my life over for a year, and rightly so.
4: Clearly, the police were very worried about the whereabouts of these two people. My name is Paul Cheston. I'm a journalist and author, and in 1992, I was a news reporter for the London Evening Standard. Matthew Manwaring was 62. He was a retired bank messenger, typical sort of solid, decent, respectable man. He was also a widower. His daughter Alison was 24. She also worked in banking. She was a cashier. And she was on the verge of marriage.
3: They were both so in love. They really were. And they were looking forward to moving together to their first property.
0: The other member of the family was Mark, who was a flight sergeant in the RAF and wasn't at home.
1: People reported missing for various different reasons. If an adult wants to disappear out of their family for a period of time, we're all more than free and able and to do so. However, if there are circumstances that make this unusual, then that's going to raise suspicions in the family.
4: Alison had been out that evening with Gordon, her fiancé, looking for things for the house and, in particular, trying to choose some new curtains.
5: After Alison had left the new house at 11:30 p.m, she was due in work the next day but didn't turn up. So when her fiancé rang her workplace to see how she was, her work informed him that she hadn't arrived, and he thought that was really unusual at the time.
3: Her boyfriend meant to meet her father on the Friday, had to go out and buy some furniture for the house they were moving into, which was going to be the following week, the day before Alison's 25th birthday. And also, Matthew's brother had been in contact, saying that Matthew was meant to come to their place to go fishing and hadn't turned up.
4: If they were going to go away, they would have told the family, told the neighbours, told friends. None of that had taken place. Disappearing just wasn't an option.
3: What we'd found out from Mark Manwaring was that he had advertised his Ford Cabriolet for sale, but at the same time he was actually going away with the RAF, so he left it in the capable hands of his father.
4: A Ford Escort Cabriolet is a very sought-after car. A lot of people would have been interested in buying Mark Manwaring's car.
2: Concerned, relatives broke into Matthew and Alison's home, but there was no sign of their loved ones.
1: There was the two vehicles missing, the red Escort Cabriolet and Alison's vehicle. A handwritten receipt had been found within the premises that related to the sale of the Ford Escort Cabriolet. Inquiries had been made with Mark, and we knew that the vehicle was supposed to be there. We, as part of the investigation team, were allocated house-to-house inquiries. And that was literally knocking on doors nearby the premises and asking anybody if they'd seen or heard anything.
3: A witness had seen a young man who was being shown around the red Ford Cabriolet that was up for sale, with Matthew showing him around the vehicle.
0: This man was described with a goatee beard and moustache and a mixed race.
1: I spoke to one of the neighbours and they told me that they'd been in their house that evening when they heard a loud bang.
3: Later they heard sort of scratching, scraping type of noise as well.
1: When eventually the police went into the premises, they found the architrave around one of the doors had some damage to it and had been filled in with polyfiller, but badly filled in. And from talking to the family, the inquiry team were aware that Matthew was quite a meticulous person and looked after his house. And so the family had told us that that type of repair was unlike something that Matthew would do. And also they found blood staining to the chair in which Matthew used to sit. So that just made the inquiry rocket through the roof, really. We knew something was up.
6: People have no idea how much NASA has impacted their lives.
7: One, liftoff.
8: Artificial intelligence, it's a revolution.
9: There are so many unanswered questions.
10: We are on the dark side of the universe.
11: If I give you the right to kill me, then that gives me the right to kill you.
12: He's a madman. I mean, he's just

0: Matthew and Alison Manwaring disappeared from this house last Thursday. Forensic scientists have been examining the premises after bloodstains were found on a carpet and armchair.
1: Everybody knows someone like Matthew and Alison Manwaring, and to think that they could disappear from their own home, leaving a scene of some violent action having taken place, is a terrifying thought.
2: In 1992, I came to this venue and helped the lab sergeant forensicate the house. Within the damage to the doorframe, we found fragments which were taken as exhibits and sent to the Metropolitan Police Forensic Science Laboratory. Downstairs in the washing machine, we found a blood-stained cushion. We used special lighting throughout the whole house to identify areas of blood.
3: They discovered large amounts of blood staining in the bath area.
2: Especially the plug hole, we found hair, blood and other items which we submitted to the laboratory.
4: Obviously someone was injured, but who was injured? How drastic was this? We were still looking for and hoping that they were still alive and that we would find them alive.
3: We discovered that some personal items belonging to Alison and Matthew had gone missing from the address. Jewellery belonging to Alison was missing, along with various other items as well.
4: Matthew's son's bank books, as well as Matthew's and Alison's bank books and cards, had been stolen. So as part of the investigation, we put an alert to all those banks on all those accounts just in case anyone came to use them.
3: Somebody had gone into a Nationwide Building Society in Barking and attempted to use one of Mark's bank cards. The cashier wasn't happy with the signature on the slip that was used, and she had pressed the button to take a picture of that person. Bearing in mind the information we had from the house-to-house inquiries, that Matthew had been seen with a male of mixed race with a goatee beard, when we saw the picture from the camera in the building society, it was a male of mixed race with a goatee beard.
5: Alison's brother Mark flew back from Cyprus and was holding lots of press conferences to try and gain more attention around his sister and dad going missing, because, as he said, this was very, very unusual. It was really out of character.
6: They're not the sort of people that, even if they were together, wouldn't get in touch with somebody to let them know that they were safe. In my mind, there is no doubt that they are being held against their own free will. And if somebody is doing that, then please let them go, because there's nothing else for you.

0: After the press conference, a man walked into Barking Police Station and identified himself as Benjamin Lang.
1: He told the police, yes, that it was he, Benjamin Lang, who had bought the Ford Escort Cabriolet on the day the man wearings have gone missing. But he walked into the house, and when he paid the money and left, Mr. Manwaring was perfectly fit and healthy.
2: Little did Lang know that the police had seen his face before.
0: Lang wasn't aware that he'd been caught on film attempting to get money from Mark's account.
1: The police were already one step ahead of him, and they confronted him with the evidence from the Nationwide Building Society.
3: He told the officers that he'd found the bank card in the glove compartment and that he'd tried to use it to withdraw some cash. He realised it was something he shouldn't have done. It was a mistake he'd made.
4: Police arrested Lang on suspicion of fraud and they held him in custody. This allowed police to investigate the wider issue while they kept Lang where they knew where he was.
1: Benjamin Lang was 25 and he was a delivery driver, sometimes for Selfridges.
3: He gave an address, I believe, in the East Ham area. It was an area in Beckton, which was a large, fairly new housing estate. He told us that he had previously been in prison.
1: Benjamin Lang had previous convictions for armed robbery and for deception.
3: He had taken taxi drivers to remote locations, held them at either gunpoint or knife point, and taken their cash from them.
1: So here was clearly a practiced and devious man with a history of violence.
0: The following morning, the local postman arrived with a letter addressed to Mark Manwaring.
4: Dearest Mark, I know that you are very worried about where we are. I can't begin to explain the thought that has gone into Daddy and I leaving.
5: It has been very, very lonely for Daddy since Mum died, and all he does now is drink himself to sleep every night. I can't live with him in that state, so we both decided to have a break and try and forget the constant pain.
3: I can't tell you where we are yet, but we are in London still. I swear to you, we are okay. I left my car behind Plaistow Station. You would have chased us too quickly, so Daddy said to leave it.
4: Once Daddy sorts out his feelings, and I feel better about the termination I had to have, it hurts too much to go into that now. We may be able to face things the way you do. We will send you photos from Daddy's cameras when we develop them. Love always, in God. Daddy and Alison.

0: the detective superintendent decided to hold a press conference. And it was an appeal for any information about Matthew and Alison.
1: The public were told that Alison's car was missing and that they wanted to trace the man last seen talking to her father, Matthew.

0: It's been all day, don't they?
1: We were dedicated to killing Nazis. That's what we volunteered for.
2: Guy Martin going for a piece of history. How much further can he go?
3: We choose to go to the moon.
4: Wow, what a plane. What a view, isn't it, John?
5: It's absolutely unreal.

0: The letter was typewritten, which Mark dismissed straight away, because if it had come from Alison, it would have been handwritten.
1: It contained an awful lot of personal information relating to Alison. It detailed that they'd taken all the jewellery and financial information with them. When the letter was looked at, it contained some really poor grammar, and the family were able to say that this was not how Alison wrote.
0: Nobody believed the letter. I personally thought it was fake and was an attempt to throw people off the inquiry.
2: Alison would have been put under severe pressure in order to reveal information about the death of their mother and really, really personal information about the termination that she had to have. So that was a significant turning point in the investigation.
3: Detectives did find Alison's car parked at the station detailed in the letter, but forensic results from the man wearing home would take the investigation down a darker track.
2: We were sort of apprehensive that we might not find Alison and Matthew alive. I've always kept that hope.
4: The police were beginning to think that this was perhaps a murder case rather than a straightforward kidnapping or fraud case. They were able to arrest Lang on suspicion of kidnap because that came with a holding charge, which meant that they could hold him while they investigated further.
5: The police very much, from that moment onward, had Benjamin Lang as their prime and only suspect.
0: The fragments that were found inside the doorframe, in fact, turned out to be shotgun pellets. The samples that had been submitted to the laboratory came back as human blood, human tissue and bone fragment, human hair. It proved that it was human debris in the plug hole and down the pipework leading to the drains. My own personal thoughts were that something ghastly had happened in that bathroom.
1: Although material had been found within the premises that suggested something untoward had gone on there, we still didn't know, and we never assume. You know, you keep an open mind and you do your investigation. Without a doubt, that information was sending us down another line, but we carried on and keeping that hope that we'd find Alison and Matthew.

0: While the police are refusing to give up hope, they do admit that on the ninth day of the man Waring's disappearance, there are now serious concerns about whether either father or daughter will be found alive.
1: Enquiries led to identify a girlfriend for Benjamin Lane. She lived in an address in Abbey Wood, South East London.
2: We came to this address, which was the girlfriend of Benjamin Lane.
3: I happened to look out into the back garden, and when I looked in the back garden, I noticed that it seemed a bit unusual that the grass was quite high in certain areas, well, most of it, and it was a very small portion of the garden looked like it had been dug over and patted down. And you know, you get that sort of sixth sense and the hair on the back of your neck starts to rise.
4: At that point, I thought I'd contact the SIO, which I did. I explained what I'd found and what the situation was. And based on that alone, it was worth sending the team down to see what was in the ground.
5: There was a tarpaulin. Floodlighting had been provided. I began the process of digging. As soon as I saw the black plastic bags, I knew then that we had discovered what we were looking for.
3: And what I'd found was exactly the worst thing that you could ever think was Alison and Matthew's dismembered bodies in a shallow grave in the back garden.
6: In quite a cruel twist of fate, the date that the bodies were found was also Alison's 25th birthday, which is incredibly sad.
1: How I felt on that. It's difficult to describe, really. You're devastated in one way that you'd not found them alive. You know, even though things were pointing in that direction. But also there was a sense, well, we found them, so a relief that you'd found them. And it is because, you know, we wanted to do the best for the family. Sad that we hadn't found them alive and, you know, incredibly sad that we'd found them in those circumstances.
2: You've got to send someone to tell the loved ones that we've found their family and then have to tell them what's been discovered. That's, you know, I was glad I wasn't the officer that had to do that.
3: As a family liaison officer, it was one of those scenarios which, you know, you just don't want to be in, really, to explain what exactly happened to them. And it was difficult. It was very difficult. You know, you just had to just be open and honest and be frank and tell them, you know, what I'm about to tell you is not going to be pleasant. It's not going to be easy to deal with. And then try and provide that support for them. Yeah, it's hard. It's hard.
1: Even though we found Matthew and Alison, you still have to go through a post-mortem. You still have to establish a cause of death. They still have to be identified by someone from the family.
5: Both bodies had been decapitated, torso cut in half, limbs removed, and put into black plastic bin bags. Mark was brought to the mortuary and a shroud brought up to the neck so that only the heads were visible. What happened to the bodies happened, but to ask a young man to come to a mortuary and identify the cut-up bodies of his sister and his father was awful. One thing that I'll never forget.
0: This afternoon, friends and relatives of the man Warings paid their respects at the family's home. Alison's boyfriend, Gordon, was comforted by her brother as he laid flowers on the lawn of the house where it's believed the brutal double murder occurred. Mark's bouquet carried a simple message. To my dad and Alison, rest in peace now, the suffering's over. We'll love you always.
4: From the post-mortem, we established that Matthew had been shot at close range with a shotgun. And in relation to Alison, who was suffocated or strangulated, Alison had been handcuffed. She'd certainly been tortured. And she was sexually abused during that ordeal at the time.
6: It's likely that Matthew and Alison, given the evidence found in the home, were killed within that scene. And they were presumably dismembered in the bathroom as well. To dismember a human body, not once but twice, is a really shocking escalation of violence. To shoot a totally innocent elderly gentleman, to strangle and torture his 20-odd-year-old daughter, to sexually assault her and be brazen enough to insert himself into the investigation, really paints a picture of a very disturbed individual.
5: You couldn't help but think of family members and what had happened to their loved ones and how they'd met their end. It was pretty sad.

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0: Now this was a murder investigation. Police had the bodies of Alison and Matthew. This is where the case really ramped up, because ultimately police had their main suspect in custody already.
1: I was one of the officers tasked to go and search the home address of Benjamin Lang. I was searching an area in the living room of the address, and I think it was a cabinet or a drawer. I opened it up and I found a book, and it was a lined notepad. And when I flicked through it and read it, it was a plan to identify vulnerable victims, to make it look like they'd disappeared, steal their cars, get the money for their cars, and just make it look like they'd gone away. And this was written by Benjamin Lang.
0: He was already thinking about these forensic and legal countermeasures, and he wrote about this in quite significant detail, outlining potential scenarios and how he would get around them so he ultimately wouldn't be caught.
2: We identified that Lang had made a phone call to other people prior to that where they're still in their cars, and it seems to be that he was trying to identify the right circumstances, the right potential victims, and obviously settled on Matthew when he made that phone call.
1: We found out that the Red Escort Cabriolet had been sold at auction in Enfield. It was sold for something like £7,000.
2: The vehicle had been prepared for valeting as well. Fortuitously, the car mats for the vehicle had been taken out. And as a result of seizing those items, we identified blood on those car mats, which matched Alison and Matthew.
0: Lang was arrested on the 15th of May 1992 for 2 counts of murder.
1: We believe that Alison came back to the home address and disturbed the goings-on with Matthew and Benjamin Lang inside the premises.
0: She has then been tortured and sexually assaulted to gain information out of her that Lang could ultimately utilise in the letter to their family later on.
2: No one knew Alison had a termination. Only maybe a close friend and her boyfriend knew that. But during that horrific ordeal that she had to go through, she disclosed that information, maybe on the pretext that she was going to be released alive.
3: It was now up to the inquiry team to prove beyond all reasonable doubt what had happened and that Lang was responsible.
4: Police now needed to build a picture to show what Lang was doing in the days after the murders. His movements, less than 48 hours after Matthew and Alison were last seen, were surprising.
3: When Lang's address was searched, they found a ticket to Alton Towers.
1: He'd driven some of his friends and taken them up to Alton Towers in the Red Escort Cabriolet. I had to go and collect 28 canisters of film that were taken from all of the rides at Alton Towers on the day that he'd gone up there, which resulted in 28,000 frames of film that we had to look at. We had a viewing machine where you slid the rolls of negative into a locking device, and literally one of us would sit there pulling the frames of film whilst the other one looked at the screen, and we just sat there going, no, no, no, no. Eventually, we found 4 pictures of Benjamin Lang on the rides at Alton Towers.
0: It's almost unfathomable to rational people that somebody would be able to commit a brutal double murder and then just a couple of days later drive to Alton Towers in the car that was taken from that crime scene and have a great day out.

0: 1 month after the bodies of Matthew and Alison Manwaring had been discovered, and with the case against Benjamin Lang building, detectives spoke to the associates who'd accompanied him to the theme park. They confirmed that Lang had thrown items from a moving car on Eastern Way, near to his girlfriend's house.
1: A dozen of us officers had to search that area. We found the jewellery, we found the handcuffs, and we found some correspondence. There was an index card, and it had been torn up, and there'd obviously been writing on it, but they'd scribbled all over really hardly. And I can remember doing nothing more scientific than holding it up to the window in the sunlight. I could make out what was written underneath. And it was things like handcuffs, bin bags, rubber gloves, Stanley knives. It was a shopping list.
2: We found a number of items, and on forensic examination, we found Benjamin Lang's fingerprints on some of those items. Benjamin Lang was a manipulator of people, and we established that the associates that were close to him probably weren't fully aware of what was going on, but we established there was sufficient evidence to charge them with conspiracy to pervert the course of justice. We did look into Lang's girlfriend, and we were quite satisfied that she did not have any knowledge of the bodies being in the garden.
3: The one item which we still needed to recover was the firearm.
4: It was absolutely imperative to find the gun that killed Matthew. If that gun could be matched to the evidence that was left behind, then it would place Lang at the scene.
0: A breakthrough came when police received information from Lang's brother.
3: He said that he had thrown it into the River Thames. We took him to Vauxhall Bridge. We took him to the exact point where he said he threw the firearm into the river. I thought that the current of the Thames would have taken it downstream or upstream or whatever, but the diver jumped into the Thames and within 10 minutes came up holding the firearm, like the sword Excalibur.
2: It was significant to find the murder weapon. There was a burn mark on Matthew's chest and on his clothing, which formed the shape of this sawn-off shotgun. So it would suggest that it was pointed and fired at very close range.
0: With the evidence mounting against Lang, police still had work to do. The investigation's detective superintendent, Michael Morgan, now needed his trainee recruits to help prepare for the trial.
1: He pulled me to one side one day and asked me if I felt okay in putting together the photo albums from the post-mortem examination, which weren't nice to look at. And I can remember him saying to me, "You don't have to do it. Only do it if you feel you're okay with doing it. If you do it and you're not happy doing it, come and talk to me." There's loads of organisations now detectives go to talk to people, but that didn't exist back then. So he was forward thinking. I owe a lot to him.

0: The bodies were found at the beginning of May 1992, and Lang went on trial at the Old Bailey on the 24th of February the following year. I remember how movingly Gordon described his final hours with Alison. He was in tears. Mark, Alison's brother, ran over and put his arm round the man who would have been his brother-in-law. This was two men united in grief. It was a tough watch.
1: I'd never given evidence at Crown Court before. And I can remember coming out after giving my evidence. I went to go and sit down outside and the exhibits officer who was there every day saying to me, "Come on, lad, you can't just sit there now. Come with me." And he took me down to the City of London police room and he said, "You've got to buy a tie. So you've given evidence at the Old Bailey, you buy a tie." And so I went and bought a tie.
0: The trial was in many ways a slam dunk for the prosecution. Benjamin Lang looked clearly an arrogant man. He thought that, you know, he was cleverer than other people and that he would find a way out of this.
2: Lang had tried to distance himself by implicating two associates that we'd actually interviewed throughout the investigation anyway and dealt with. The third person was completely made up. He'd also suggested that he was conscripted to a terrorist group called the Fijian Freedom Fighters.
0: It didn't take long to work out that that was a completely fictitious organisation which didn't exist.
1: Our prosecutor did his summing up and he got to the letter. He said, "Let's look how that letter was signed. The word love is spelt with a capital L. Not unusual. But then you've got the word always, spelt with a capital A. That's not right. And then you've got the word in, and then the word God with a capital G. If you put those letters together, what do you get? L-A-I-N-G. Lang. That atmosphere was just... You wouldn't have needed a sharp knife to cut that atmosphere. You know, it was just a mind-bending moment. You could hear the gasps in the people in the public gallery and everything. That was just love always in God. And he was convicted.
3: If there's one thing I've learned in my time as a crime writer, it's that there are a million and one motives for murder.
4: The first Assyrians came into view.
5: This is the story of when Britain was in the eye of the storm.
6: Are any of these alien worlds alive?
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0: This man was clearly guilty, and they had absolutely no hesitation in returning a unanimous verdict on both the murder charges.
1: I had boyfriend on one side of me. I had Mark, the son, on the other. The verdict was given. Mark, I think, jumps up and shouted yes or something like that. But I just sat there. It's just...
2: The whole courtroom cheered endlessly. The euphoria was something I will never forget.
1: That moment when he was found guilty, that's why I become a detective. That's why I become a detective.
0: Judge Robert Limbury handed down the mandatory term for murder, and that is two life sentences. He set the minimum term that Lang should serve before his release at 25 years.
3: This was a planned homicide. Two people were killed and they were dismembered. Their property was stolen. Benjamin Lang took a weapon to the scene, which was a sawn-off shotgun. He probably had items for dismembering at the same time. Who knows? But to only get 25 years for such a heinous crime, I'd like to think it should have been more than that.
0: I think this man, in today's climate, would be thinking of a sentence of 30 years plus. But in those days, that was a substantial sentence for someone who was not a terrorist.
4: Another 15 minutes.
5: Oh, yes, brilliant.
4: On a 3 hour.
5: Thanks,
3: Mark.
4: Stop it. Your talker comes out
3: there. Alison had a necklace which she wore all the time with a picture of her mum and dad around her neck. And she would have been wearing that the day she died. And it was thrown as if it was rubbish along the waste verge, along with other items. That has a significant impact on me. It's important to show how close they were and how sad that it's ended in that tragic, tragic way.
2: Benjamin Lang's first couple of parole hearings, he got refused, but sadly to say, he's out and about and now walking amongst us.
3: Maybe, having served at that amount of time, you know, there's an opportunity for him to change. Or, conversely, think about the mistakes he made last time and not do them again. Who knows?
1: During an investigation like that, so much information comes in. Our detective superintendent, he had to deal with a team that was predominantly made up of trainee detectives. Not many of us had many years' experience. You know, I was right at the beginning of my career. You know, we were junior officers. He made sure we investigated everything, and he had the confidence in us to investigate that. Yeah, you see things you don't like, but that's your job, is to find these people, to convict them, to help the families, to get some answers, I suppose. Whatever that is. Our job is to find out who's done it for them, and we did it.
3: And the senior investigating officer who led the inquiry died recently, and I'm aware he actually kept a photo of Alison and Matthew in his wallet after all these years. So it shows you the impact of this case.
1: It's where I learnt to be a detective. Again, a lot of time for that man.

0: when a murder is discovered.
1: Niall Dorr was lying half naked under a car. He had been badly assaulted and he was unconscious.
2: There was a zigzag pattern on his forehead which had come from a boot or a shoe stamping repeatedly on his head.
0: Lives are torn apart.
3: Niall Dorr was 18 years old. It would have been utterly devastating for that community to learn of the way that Niall was killed.
4: I'm sorry for the child, for his mother and father and family. It's heartbreaking.
0: It's up to the police to track down the killer.
1: There was no weapon other than the shoes that the perpetrator was wearing, which we never recovered.
2: There was little or no CCTV at the area where he died.
5: The people who saw the assault didn't cooperate with us. They were living in fear. They feared what might happen to them if they cooperated. I thought, oh, I'm going to lose this. This is going away from me. Forensics were going to play a big part in this.
0: Meet the murder detectives who reveal how they caught the killer.
5: If you were there at the postmortem, you would see the savagery of the attack. The pathologist said the right side of the brain was somewhat normal, but the other side was really bad. It was shocking to think that he ended up on a slab in a mortuary because of some tug. I was more determined than ever after that to get the truth for the family and do justice for Niall.

0: Dundalk is the second largest town in Ireland, and it is located halfway between Dublin and Belfast.
1: It's a vibrant town, and it's just on the border with Northern Ireland. It has its policing difficulties in respect of smuggling and subversive activity and all of that, but people in Dundalk are good people.
0: Border towns are resilient by their nature, and Dundalk has come a long way. It had been very badly affected by the troubles in the north, but investment has made all the difference. There's really good community atmosphere, and people are so generous and humorous and resilient.
1: Dundalk was very, very busy. There was no time in my 10 years there that there wasn't a murder investigation in progress. And some of them I did get solved, some of them I did not. My name is Patrick Murray. I am a retired member from An Garda Síochána, which is the Irish police force. I retired in 2018. Why did I want to join An Garda Síochána? Well, it's very funny now. I was a little chap about 7, 8 years of age, and my mother sent me to the shop for a pound of butter. And outside the shop, there was a guard standing on the footpath. And I always remember, I can still see him. He was, his uniform, immaculate. And I was looking at him, and he said to me, "Hello, young man," he said. And I, with a bit of a fright, came home. And I said it to my mother, "I met a guard." And she explained, "Well, guards are good, and they lock up bold people and they protect us." And I was sort of a bit taken with all of that, like, you know, concept of guards are good and they're, you know, they lock up the bad people.
0: The Garda Síochána, or the Gardaí, are the police force in the Republic of Ireland. Garda Síochána translates as guardians of the peace. They police by consent. So they're not like European police forces that police by force. My name is Anne Campbell. I'm a former crime reporter with the Argus newspaper in Dundalk. When I covered the district court in Dundalk, it was one of the busiest lists on the circuit in the area.
1: In October 2010, I was asked by my chief superintendent, would I take up the position as detective inspector? I came in the next day in my new suit and all brushed up like a detective inspector should be, when I was told there had been an incident in Dundalk the night before and the young chap had passed away and it appeared he had been assaulted. I didn't even have time to straighten my tie, and I was straight into a murder investigation.
2: Flowers left by family and friends in memory of Niall Doerr lie close to where he was attacked. The victim was walking down the street with two friends on Wednesday night when he was assaulted and received serious head injuries. He died last night in Our Lady of Lourdes Hospital in Drogheda. His death has shocked the area.
0: Niall Doerr was a really popular and outgoing young man. He was really well known in the community. He was only 18 when he was killed. He was a European kickboxing champion who had represented Ireland in a number of events. The day before he died, him and his mum, Veronica, had gone up to Dublin for an interview for the Defence Forces, and his mum and him had thought that it had gone really well, and they had returned to Dundalk that morning.
3: It was here on Castle Road that a passing motorist had come across an altercation taking place between a number of men. The Gardaí responded and were there within a minute and a half. And when they arrived, Niall Doerr was lying half naked under a car. He had been badly assaulted and he was unconscious. As a result, the Gardaí preserved the scene immediately and Castle Road was sealed off.
0: In the initial hours after Niall's assault, he was getting treatment in hospital and people were hoping and praying that he was going to be okay.
3: It was here on Castle Road that a passing motorist had come across an altercation taking place between a number of men. The Gardaí responded and were there within a minute and a half. And when they arrived, Niall Dore was lying half naked under a car. He had been badly assaulted and he was unconscious. As a result, the Gardaí preserved the scene immediately and Castle Road was sealed off.
0: In the initial hours after Niall's assault, he was getting treatment in hospital and people were hoping and praying that he was going to be okay. People did not realise, I certainly didn't realise in the hours after Niall being assaulted, that he was so severely injured.
4: After transferring Niall to a specialist head trauma unit at Beaumont Hospital in Dublin, doctors fought to save him. But tragically, he passed away the following day.
5: People have no idea how much NASA has impacted their lives.
6: One, liftoff.
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2: When the news came through that Niall had died, it struck Dundalk like a thunderbolt. People weren't expecting it because he was so young. People were utterly appalled by it, and they were so shocked that a young man, ostensibly walking home with a friend, was attacked and ultimately killed on a really quiet residential street in Dundalk on a Wednesday evening.
3: Niall Dawe died as a result of blunt force trauma to the head, and the state pathologist said it was the worst example of hemorrhaging she had ever encountered for this type of injury.
4: At the post-mortem, the pathologist was showing me chevron markings on the chap's face where the boots were still imprinted on his face. There was a 70mm crack in his skull above his left ear. And also, when she examined the brain, the left side was mush. It brought home to me the pure savagery of this attack, you know. And a young man who had, a couple of months earlier, represented Ireland on an international stage, kickboxing, and won a silver medal.
3: It would have been incredibly traumatic for the family to see their loved one in that condition, particularly as details started to emerge of what actually happened to Niall on that night.
4: Niall that day had an interview for his army job, and he'd done very, very well, contacted two of his mates, and they went to celebrate that evening. They're walking up this side of the road, and they met a team of people, five males and two females, seven in total. It was then where an altercation took place, and in all fairness to Niall Dawe, he was trying to keep the peace and tell people to calm down.
5: We had a witness that saw a person swinging a punch and knocking Niall to the ground, and his two friends ran, and the group ran after and left one male behind who was assaulting Niall, and the two girls stood to one side.
3: The fact that Niall was involved in such a brutal and violent attack would make people question how that was possible, given he was a champion kickboxer. But kickboxers and boxers generally, anyone who is a professional fighter, are taught to control their anger and taught it's not about violence. They are people who aren't readily aggressive, and often they're seen as a little bit more of an easier target. He was also completely outnumbered.
4: Poor Niall, he was dragged off the road by the perpetrator, and in doing so, his T-shirt came off. He continued to kick and jump on his head. Then he picked his head up and at least 10 times smashed his head off the ground like a basketball. He then proceeded to get Niall's head and smash it off a wheel hub with nuts on it as hard as he could. He concluded by jumping on his head again. It was an horrendous attack. There was no sense nor meaning to it, other than pure evilness and badness on behalf of the perpetrator.
5: We did have a number of witnesses. We had a gentleman looking out his window who was shouting at the assailant that was assaulting Niall Dawe to stop. We had a husband and wife who were out walking their dog and saw Niall being assaulted. They were shocked at what they saw and were afraid. They were elderly and they moved on.
6: Castle Street was sealed off for several hours today as forensic experts examined the area looking for clues to the identity of the attackers. Gardaí and Dundalk have appealed for the public's assistance in their investigation. They've asked that anyone who was in the Castle Street area between 9 and 9.30 last night or anyone with information to come forward and contact them in the strictest confidence.
7: When you get called to an incident where you've got a crime that happens in the street, there's an awful lot of things you have to bear in mind about preserving that crime scene. My name's Andrew Langley. I'm currently a senior lecturer at the University of Kent. But before that, I was a crime scene manager with the Metropolitan Police for 35 years. Once you're happy that you've got the right location, you then need to take steps to make sure that nobody else can contaminate that scene further, make sure that there's no public access, which is, can be quite difficult to do. But you also got to bear in mind things like the weather. If you get heavy rain or high winds, then you can lose evidence.
2: One of the good things about the crime scene was that it didn't rain that night. So it was cold, it was dry, and the Gardaí were able to preserve as much of the crime scene as they could. Most of the clues that were there to be got were got in as good condition as possible.
4: The scenes of crime conducted a very, very thorough examination of the scene. They had found a full-length cigarette, unsmoked, not too far from Niall Dorr where he was lying. And I thought that item may be of a value to us, and I sent it for analysis straight away. In this case, there was no weapon. We didn't even have CCTV. We had very little, actually. And we had to rely on the witnesses who saw what they saw to progress our case. Witness testimony in this particular case was vital.
5: I do remember one instance. The Dorr family came to Dundalk Station and I was introduced. And I looked into David Dorr's eyes and he was looking straight at me. And I was thinking, what's this man thinking? Is this the best they can do? And I was very determined that I wasn't going to let them down.

0: Earlier today, the state pathologist, Dr. Mary Cassidy, conducted a post-mortem examination on Mr. Doar's remains. As a result of her conclusions, the Gardaí have now formally begun a murder investigation.
1: There was a lot of fear in the days after Niall's death. People didn't know who the perpetrator was. They wondered, was it one of our own? Was it somebody from inside the community? The Doar family are a really decent family, hard-working, quiet. Niall was the youngest of two sons to Veronica and David Doar, and the family knew and the Gardaí knew that it would be appeals to the public for information and for witnesses to come forward that could lead to finding out who had killed him.
2: We've got great support from the public so far. But I again believe that there are people who have not come forward, who may have information, which would be of assistance to us.
1: Pat Murray was absolutely determined. Despite the lack of clues, the lack of CCTV, the lack of motive to solve this case.
3: One of our witnesses said the guy who was doing all the stamping on Niall's head and kicking him and doing all the assault was the only one of them that was wearing a shirt. This is very important because if we can establish who the seven people are, hopefully we can pick the guy out with the shirt. So we had to go back into town and work our way back to see if we could pick these people up. We got the CCTV from all of the public houses and were able to trace the movements of five people. It transpired that they had been in the courthouse that morning to be sentenced there for a case, and it was put back. They went drinking in various public houses, and during the course of analysing the CCTV, it became quite evident that only one of them was wearing a shirt.
4: Eager to identify the individuals who accompanied Niall's attacker, Gardaí questioned his friends who had been chased away from the scene, hoping they could provide valuable names.
3: They established the identity of the two females, and we picked up one of the girls on a voluntary basis to talk to us, and she told us the story of what happened. After the assault had taken place, she took all of them away from the scene. I don't think she was prepared that everyone was going to load into our car, but they did. And she said the person in the passenger seat was Douglas Ward.

0: the girl says his nose was bleeding, Douglas Ward's, and I gave him some wipes or tissues, and we went up to the car park in the Crown Plaza Hotel, and I know he threw them out the window. This was about a week afterwards, so we went up and scenes of crime searched the car park, and they came across bloodied tissues, and they bagged them and brought them to the forensic lab, and the forensic lab analysed them and said, yes, that's Douglas Ward's DNA.
1: Douglas Ward came from a large family in Dundalk. He was well known to law enforcement in the town and had appeared in Dundalk District Court over the years on multiple different charges.
0: How would I describe him? Apart from being a tug, he was smart. He came into the Garda station, eating a bag of chips, and went to the public office and said, I want to see Pat Murray. I went down to him and I said, Douglas, what are you doing here? I hear you are looking for me. I said, take yourself out the door, you and your bag of chips. When I want to talk to you, I'll come to you and you'll know about it. So there you are. So he was being smart because he knew that his name was probably being bandied around and he wanted to see, well, what have the guards got? He was questioned a number of times. He denied ever being up there, denied ever knowing Niall Dorr, doesn't know him, wasn't on Castle Road. I was up at a place called Chapter House and I was going in there to a party. In other words, he was saying to me, prove it, you know, and he was let out. We followed this up and there was a guy who says, yeah, Douglas Ward called here with a load of his mates. I told him, there's going to be no party in my house, and I sent them off. They walked out and turned left down onto Castle Road. And Douglas Ward said, oh, I was up there, I left and I went up to the right. When we analysed that, Douglas Ward was not on that CCTV. So the likelihood of him telling lies was very high.
2: But with no CCTV placing Douglas Ward at the location of Niall's attack, Dundalk Gardaí prepared to place their prime suspect at the crime scene another way.
0: We asked him to go on a formal identification parade in the Garda station, but he declined. So that leaves it open to us to hold an informal identification parade at a later stage while he was released. He was informed of that. Now, we knew he was picking up his unemployment benefit from a certain post office on a certain day, and we set up our witness in a car watching the door. And we set up a camera the far side of the road in a building, filming all of this. It was done in such a way that the ordinary people passing wouldn't know there was a man sitting in a car there waiting to identify someone. I put the camera in the pub, filming the process of the informal identification parade, because I knew if Douglas Ward was picked out, it may be a bone of contention for a defence later down the line. Douglas Ward pulled up in a car, nearly up, just beside the post office. He was getting a lift. He got out of the passenger side and made his way into the post office. He was in there for about 2-3 minutes, came out, stood at the door and got into the black car and headed off. Our witness, who was sitting very close proximity, did not raise his hand out the window to indicate that he identified the person who had assaulted Niall Dorr. But when we spoke to the witness, he said, oh, yeah, he said, it was a guy who went in there and he got out and he got into a black car and drove off there, but he wasn't sure. So I decided then we would hold a second informal identification parade with the same witness. On that occasion, Douglas Ward appeared, but he was with his brother. And his brother looks very...
3: He was getting a lift. He got out of the passenger side and made his way into the post office. He was in there for about 2-3 minutes, came out, stood at the door and got into the black car and headed off. Our witness, who was sitting very close proximity, did not raise his hand out the window to indicate that he identified the person who had assaulted Niall Dorr.
0: But when we spoke to the witness, he said, oh, yeah, he said, it was a guy who went in there and he got out and he got into a black car and drove off there, but he wasn't sure. So I decided then we would hold a second informal identification parade with the same witness. On that occasion, Douglas Ward appeared, but he was with his brother, and his brother looks very like him. So the two of them entered his premises and they walked by the witness, and the witness says, I couldn't identify anybody. So it was quite clear the witness was no good. You can't identify the perpetrator.
4: Witnesses can be extremely vital to an investigation, but they can also present some challenges. Eyewitness testimony is often very unreliable, and that's because people who witness, for example, an attack such as what happened to Niall, it's a very traumatic experience. So it's not unusual that witnesses may not be able to identify a particular suspect in an ID parade.
0: When our witnesses who said they could identify the attacker couldn't, like, I thought, oh, I'm going to lose this investigation. But I said, let's look at the T-shirt in detail now. And that's exactly what I did.

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0: As detectives began to reevaluate evidence recovered at the crime scene, along with the t-shirt Niall Dore was wearing when he was attacked, the people of Dundalk came out in force to say goodbye and pay their respects.
1: Niall Dore became our son, our brother. You have to feel the humanity of that. Hundreds of people packed into the Redemptorist Church in Dundalk for Niall's funeral. The procession was led by his mother, Veronica, his father, David, and his older brother, Shane. There were 9 priests at the funeral.
2: I believe there was a guard of honour from his kickboxing club, and there was a huge crowd that couldn't even fit in the church standing outside.
1: Symbols of Niall's life were brought to the altar. A pair of boxing gloves to show his love of kickboxing. A t-shirt to show his love of fashion. And a beautiful drawing that he had recently completed to show his love of art and his creativity. It was an incredibly sad occasion, but it gave people in Dundalk the opportunity to come out and support the family. I think fairly quickly the Gardaí were able to say that Niall had been confronted in an unprovoked attack. This was not hand-to-hand combat. This wasn't a row between equals. This was an unprovoked assault.

0: Although Gardee had identified Douglas Ward as the prime suspect in Niall's murder, they lacked the evidence needed to secure a conviction. 3 frustrating months into the investigation, detectives decided to involve the press in an effort to advance the case.
1: The press are an intricate part of any investigation. You will have local journalists knocking on your door and you can tell them bits and pieces, like, well, there are people that did see it and we would like to know who they are. And we were able to establish a car had stopped and watched everything and driven off.
2: Pat had been successful in making the case for bringing Niall's killing to the Crime Call TV show. I remember watching it and Pat making his appeal.
3: What's the main thrust of your appeal here tonight?
4: At this stage, Anna, I have reason to believe and do believe there are people who witnessed the incident and they are refusing to cooperate with the investigation.
2: He was extremely strong in his wording and in his determination. It was very clear that Pat wanted to get this crime solved.
4: And I'd be asking those people to examine their conscience, that they're, if they're unsure, they should come and speak with us in confidence, and I'd ask them to do the right thing.
1: Someone wrote in an anonymous letter after that Crime Call programme had been aired, and in this anonymous letter, we were told who the people in the car were. We went about tracking them down and talking to them, and they refused to cooperate. So I was left with no choice but to arrest those people.
5: Douglas Ward had quite a formidable reputation within the local area. He's well known to police, and he is someone who is seen as being very violent. He is someone who is determined as being not to be messed with.
1: One of the women, she said, I saw everything. I know who did it. I saw him jumping on his head, but I'm not telling you, I'm not saying the name. I have young children. I don't want my windows broken in my house. I don't want my car set on fire. That's it. I have to live here, not you. And the other two in the car were the same, not cooperating, because of fear. Pure fear, intimidation.
2: The name that was circulating in the community was Douglas Ward. And while the media knew who Douglas Ward was, we weren't in a position to publish the name because they weren't charged. There was concerns that because of the lack of CCTV, this crime would be very difficult, if not impossible, to solve. In Niall's case, there was no silver bullet or smoking gun.
1: How could I put Douglas Ward as being the person who assaulted Niall Dorr? I knew at that stage I had to rely on forensics.
0: 4 months into the investigation, and with no witnesses willing to name Niall's attacker, detectives focused on the evidence found at the crime scene.
5: One of the things that was found was a cigarette, and it was found that this cigarette had Ward's DNA on, but it also had the DNA of somebody else.
1: The forensic lab developed 2 DNA profiles on it, and one of them was that of the suspect. And initially we thought, this is great, this is bringing us in the right direction. But when you thought it out, it was of very little evidential value.
6: When you find a cigarette or perhaps a can or something like that at a crime scene, they are potentially very useful. A cigarette flicked out of a car window, it could be on the bottom of somebody's shoe and then fallen off. But you have to weigh up how strong that evidence is. Certainly a cigarette on its own doesn't provide particularly strong evidence.
1: The witness who looked out the window said, I saw the guy who'd done all the kicking grabbed a man by the T-shirt and pulled him in off the road. And as he was doing so, his T-shirt came off. And he said he grabbed him by the shoulders. So I said, yeah, that's very important. I went to the forensic lab and I said, look, from here up, and especially the shoulder area, I want you to divide that part of the T-shirt front and back into inch squares, and I need you to swab each and every square.
6: If you're looking at an item of clothing to recover DNA from specific areas, looking in small pieces is an ideal way of doing it, because you can just do one piece at a time. Deal with your results on that one and then move on to the next piece. It's long and laborious work, but it does give you the best results.
1: The forensic lab analysed the T-shirt in the areas that it asked them, and they did pick up a foreign DNA profile. And that profile matched that of Douglas Ward.
7: People have no idea how much NASA has impacted their lives.
8: One, liftoff.
9: Artificial intelligence, it's a revolution.
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0: But I thought about it over a day or two, and I says, well, if I was Douglas Ward, what would I say? Oh, yeah, my DNA is probably... Sure, he was coming up, and I was spitting at him, telling him to keep away. And, like, I was sweating, and my sweat got on his T-shirt. That's what I'd be saying if I was Douglas Ward. So I went back to the forensic lab and said, now, I have a difficulty in that Douglas Ward could say that it was his spittle or it was his sweat that was on the T-shirt. And they said, yeah, we can see where you're coming from. Leave it with us.
1: When you're examining a T-shirt in such minute detail, the areas that you look at, if you imagine that action again of pulling by the shoulders, it's not necessarily just the outside of the T-shirt that you're looking at, it's the inside as well, where you've got the seams, you've got the stitching, and again, they're all areas that are going to slough skin cells off the hands. So they, you know, it makes it a far more targeted and relevant examination.
0: It was the first time it was done in the forensic lab that they were able to conduct a test to say it wasn't spittle and it wasn't sweat. So it had to be skin particles. So that put Douglas Ward's hands in touch with the T-shirt, and he couldn't have handled that T-shirt at any other time other than during the course of the assault.
2: With Douglas Ward's skin cells confirmed as being present on Niall's T-shirt, detectives took further steps to ensure their evidence was watertight before arresting Ward a second time.
3: At this point, everything had been almost circumstantial. Despite the numerous witness statements, there was no CCTV which placed Ward at the scene. The cigarette was a movable object and so couldn't definitively place him at the scene, and witnesses were not able to formally identify him in an identity parade. So the fact that law enforcement now had definitive forensic proof that Ward had at least touched and presumably grabbed hold of Niall's shirt was a real, real key moment in this case.
0: Now, I know some of my detectives says, Gran, we have him, we got him. And I says, no, it's not that simple. I had to do a due diligence on the T-shirt. I asked forensics to do what they call a wearer ID analysis on the T-shirt, because this is a T-shirt that was on the footpath when Niall Dorr was brought off in the ambulance. I just wanted to make sure it was the same T-shirt. So they did a wearer ID, and that means that they check under the armpits, around the collar, and areas where they pick up DNA, and yes, those areas match DNA of Niall Dorr. Also, we got his mother to identify it because she had bought it from him in the Butter Crane shopping centre in Newry. And she said he had an interview for the army, and I had washed it and ironed it and given it to him 2 days beforehand. So the only DNA you would expect on it would be Niall Dorr's himself. And I was happy enough. I had him in the bag at that stage.

0: With DNA from the bloody tissues, cigarette and t-shirt all pointing to Douglas Ward as Niall's likely killer, detectives questioned him again.
1: When we arrested him the second time and brought him in, he told me he had nothing on him. And, you know, the strategy of questioning him was, like, did he ever shop in the shop where Niall Dorr's mother shopped and bought the t-shirt? He said he was never there in his life. And then we hit him with, how come your DNA is on the shoulders of Niall's t-shirt? And he was dumbfounded. You could see his brain moving, like he was thinking of, how am I going to get out of this one? And he just said, I don't know. I don't know how my DNA is there. So we asked him about the cigarette. And he said, I don't know. I don't know why my DNA is on the cigarette there. That's all he could answer. So we had him in the frame at that stage.

0: 8 months after 18-year-old Niall Dawes' death, forensics had finally proved that Douglas Ward was the man who had physically dragged him by the shoulders, as witnesses had indicated. This crucial evidence was key to finally charging Douglas Ward with murder.
1: The main purpose of arresting Douglas Ward the second time was to put the DNA to him on the cigarette and on the T-shirt. So I completed a file, and the DPP came back and they said, yes, we're directing that Douglas Ward should be charged with the murder of Niall Dawes.
0: It would be 2 years before Douglas Ward would face judgment for killing Niall in cold blood.
2: David Dawes said in court today he cried the day his son Niall was born, and once more, 18 years, 43 weeks later, on the day he died.
3: When Douglas Ward was charged in June 2011, he was charged with murder. But when the case came to hearing the following year, there was some surprise that a guilty plea to manslaughter had been accepted by the state.
1: The DPP are an independent body of solicitors and legal people who adjudicate as to whether there is enough evidence or not to bring charges. Douglas Ward himself had said that he would plead guilty to manslaughter. I could see the logic of the DPP, and I could see the risk of him beating the murder charge if things went against the prosecution. And it was the wise thing to do was to accept the manslaughter charge. So he pleaded guilty to manslaughter. Douglas Ward received a 16-year sentence. And judge at the time said, if I could give you more, I would. But he knew that if he gave him more, he'd appeal the severity of the sentence.
3: Mr. Justice Paul Carney was saying, the fact that you'd pleaded guilty and knocking 3 years off because you didn't put the family and the courts through the trouble of a trial.
1: So that was it. He got 13 years. The Dawes family were very happy. We were very happy because we weren't expecting that.
4: Niall was the peacemaker and didn't want harm to come to anyone. But little did he know that he was dealing with bloodthirsty thugs. To knock a person unconscious and then to repeatedly bang his head off the ground and kick his lifeless body to a pulp is just the stuff of animals. A new chapter in our lives begins now, and sadly, Niall is not in it. We will hold very dear his memory and will never let go. Thank you.
5: And it's Niall's birthday party. What age are you?

0: Dave Doerr spoke so highly, so lovingly of his son. It was so sad listening to him. But the one tiny light at the end of it all was that 3 weeks before Niall was killed, he filled in a donor card. He did it off his own bat. He did it because that's the kind of young man that he was. And he gave it to his mum so that he didn't lose it. She never thought that he would ever have to use it. But unfortunately, a few short weeks after he gave it to her, the family had to make the decision to donate his organs. Niall Doerr saved the lives of 5 people just by that one selfless act of carrying a donor card.
1: Niall Doerr, to me, was a beautiful young man, and for a young man to do that is very brave.
2: How do you feel?
3: I feel very good.
2: I know.
1: Niall Doerr's legacy lives on in other people, so I think that shows the type of person he was.
4: Would I say I'm ready to be executed? Yeah, I mean, it's not going to be that big deal.
5: We were dedicated to killing Nazis. And that's what we volunteered for.
6: You feel like you have superpowers. Yeah!
7: If you thought curving space and time is weird, you've heard nothing yet.
8: When in El Salvador, we want the Salvadorians to...

0: After being through such an ordeal, the Dorr family tried to move on with their lives. But less than 2 years later, Douglas Ward filed an appeal.
1: The Dorr family said that that was almost as bad as the first hearing. It was extremely traumatic for them, and it was extremely difficult in the community.
2: Ward appealed this sentence, claiming that he had an addiction to alcohol and this had clouded his judgment.
3: The Court of Appeal agreed and they knocked another 3 years off his sentence. So he was now doing 10 years instead of the 13.
1: It was very difficult to understand how someone could have attacked a young man in an unprovoked way, kick him while he was on the ground and hit him so hard that they left their shoe print on his face, could get a 10-year sentence.
2: 3 years taken off his sentence would have been incredibly difficult for the family to deal with, given that this really should have been a murder charge. But in this case, Ward says that he's making extremely good progress. He's beaten that addiction. He hasn't had a drink since he's been in prison, but we later learn that's absolutely not the case.

0: I heard on morning radio the two prisoners had died in jail. I have to say I didn't really think too much about it. But when confirmation came through, I heard that it was Douglas Ward, that he was one of them.
1: He died from drinking prison hooch, which is a type of drink that they brew themselves in the prison. I didn't lose any sleep over it. He had no remorse when he was sentenced. He didn't say sorry to the Dorr family. He didn't write a letter expressing his grief. I don't think anyone should be caring a whole lot about him.
0: When the Dorr family were told that Douglas Ward had died in prison, they said that they would never have wished that on anyone. But I suppose the only small consolation for them was that they would never have to figure out what they would do if they met him walking the streets as a free man.
1: After the court case where Douglas Ward was sentenced, Veronica Dorr came up to me and she gave me a big hug and she says, "Pat, only for you, thank you very much." And I'll always remember that moment because it was a testament of me and the guards doing a good job to provide the service to the highest level for that family, you know.
0: Niall was just short of his 19th birthday when his life was taken from him in an utterly senseless act. He never got to be in the Defence Forces. He never got to be a soldier for his country. He never got to enjoy all the things that all his friends got to do.
2: Murder scenes, I've been at several, and I always conduct myself the same at every one, and maybe I'm a bit odd, but I just stand back, take a breath, sometimes close my eyes and just feel or sense the loss or the tragedy that occurred. You might think it's strange, but you know, sometimes you feel that the deceased is watching you or is sensing you, that you're the person that's going to make a difference here. It's funny, but that's just the way I feel.

0: five in the drink. But my eyes are okay.
1: The voice of David Rousterby, not a man to cross.
2: Rousterby hated everything and everyone. He hated the world, he hated life. That was part of who he was.
1: Probing the mind and the timeline of killers, this series reveals the red flags of those who will one day be investigated for taking a life.

0: David Rousterby was brought up in care homes. He had failed to develop any sort of consistent work, lived in a tawdry bedsit, and blamed anyone but himself for his lifestyle. Forensic psychologist Donna Youngs has been analysing the state of mind of Rousterby around the year 2007.
1: Somewhere along the line, Rousterby develops two of the most negative, destructive personal life narratives that we know about. He develops a narrative that's all about revenge. Somewhere along the line, he decides that he has been wronged, and he becomes this individual fueled by anger and hatred of other people. At the same time, he also develops this total nihilism. For him, life becomes completely meaningless, and so he's on a complete mission of self-destruction. Now, the combination of these two narratives is incredibly dangerous, because you have somebody fueled by hatred of other people at the same time as somebody who just no longer wants really to be part of the world. Put those two together and you get a very dangerous individual.
0: By contrast, David Clark, who would one day live in the same building as Rousterby, was a man who made friends easily.
2: The people who knew David Clark spoke of a man who was a generally kind and generous person.
3: He was described as chatty, very talkative. One witness would describe him in the morning, sat at the window and would wave at her when she passed and was leaving.
0: Angela Hunter met David Clark when she was out shopping. A long courtship was about to begin.
4: In the late 80s, I decided to buy a moped, and the person that served me at my chosen venue was David. And then sometime during 2001, quite a few years later, he tracked me down and we struck up a friendship again, which then developed into a relationship. And we ended up getting married in August of 2003.
0: But by 2006, aged 41, he had been reduced in mind and body by addiction.
4: He was always a drinker when we were having our relationship and so to speak, courting. But it wasn't until later on that I realised the extent of it. And he was actually very good at hiding a lot of it.
0: David's addiction changed his personality. He was a difficult drunk. Angela had little option but to act.
4: I ended up getting a court order, a restraining order against him, because I couldn't cope with it anymore. I had tried to help him. We had reached out to various organisations within the NHS to try and get him help for his addiction. I think he wanted to beat the alcoholism. He just didn't have the support and the strength to do it.
0: It was David's sad addiction which drove him into the hands of David Rousterby. It was in 2006 when David moved to a bedsit on the edge of the city where Rousterby also lived.
4: If you look at the house from the outside, you wouldn't know it was a house of multiple occupation. And I understand now it's got six or seven flats, and I think in those days it was 10 or 11. He just literally had a room in this house.
0: Rousterby was a man with an ugly past, one littered with crimes.
5: David Rousterby grew up in local authority care. We know that he began drinking around the age of 12. He began drinking excessively around the age of 16, and he also got into a lot of trouble during his teenage years. There are criminal convictions for theft and arson.
6: In 2002, when he was age 26, he was arrested for assault upon a police officer. A quite severe assault. It was an actual bodily harm. Actual bodily harm means there has to be some bruising. And to be charged with actual bodily harm on a police officer, it's normally fairly significant. In the back of the car, somehow he managed to get in the back of a car with a starter's pistol. And he fired a starter's pistol in the back of the car, which he was also charged with.
3: In the 2002 instance, where there was a discharge, massively impacted on other people's lives, very unpleasant. I can't speak for the officer, but certainly, you know, the officer was doing her duty.
0: Rousterby was arrested again not long after his release from prison in 2004. He had brandished a replica gun in front of a teenager on Windmill Lane in York, sparking a siege. In 2005, he repeated his behaviour at another location in the city.
3: We established that David Rousterby, I think, had a bit of a fascination with firearms. but that's have a massive ripple effect on the community, because actually nobody wants to have that there because they think it's a safe place to live.
1: This shows a complete refusal to buy into any of the social norms, any of the rules of society. It's someone who's sticking two fingers up at the world, for whom nothing makes any sense. That's a clear indication. Now, when nothing makes sense for anyone, that shows us that deep within that person is an emptiness, which is dangerous.
0: So this was the man who, in 2006, David Clark had become acquainted with. Rousterby shared the property where both had bedsits. Polar opposites in personality, David Rousterby found common ground.
3: David Rousterby lived on the bottom floor, David Clark lived above, and they'd quite often go to each other's flat, have drinks together.
2: They spent a lot of time together, drinking alcohol together, in one another's bedrooms, and that was really the genesis of their friendship.
0: Rousterby would sometimes be seen helping his alcohol-addled neighbour.
3: But if David Clark got so drunk that he couldn't get him up the stairs, David Rousterby would then manage to carry him up the stairs.
0: Ostensibly friends, Rousterby could turn violent.
2: In 2006, there was an incident which we argued was part of the motive for the killing. And in that incident, an argument developed between the two men, and David Rousterby produced a blank-firing pistol and discharged it in the bedroom in the presence of David Clark.
3: It would appear that basically they had a conversation in the flat on that night. David Rousterby produced this gun from what David Clark said was a safe, and obviously then discharged it up by his head.
0: A gun which fires blanks can still be frightening.
2: David Clark made a report to the police. He also very quickly tried to retract that report and said that he didn't think David Rousterby would ever have hurt him. And so it really went nowhere in terms of the police investigation.
4: Well, the fact that he'd gone to the police about the incident didn't surprise me. That would be something that David would do. The fact that he's retracted the statement after the fact, that did surprise me. I wondered at that point whether he was coerced into it.
0: It was cold, grey and muddy underfoot when York GP Alfred Wiseman took off for a walk by the river with his four dogs. He could see something in the water where it was shallow.
7: Just walked across this field here, saw something in the river. As I got closer, I realised it was a body. It's found on the far bank, or near the far bank, by those two big white stones. Head downstream.
0: Nothing could be done to save the man that Dr. Wiseman had found lying in the river.
7: It's certainly an unusual finding. It's not something you see every day. But it didn't disturb me. I mean, I knew there's no way he was going to be anywhere near alive or even resuscitatable.
0: How had the dead man got there?
7: My initial thoughts was looking at the position of the body, where we were. I thought it was a drunk trying to walk across a parapet on the bridge and had fallen off and ended up in the water.
0: 15 minutes later, police arrived. A major incident was declared.
3: They couldn't understand why this person, who was unidentified at this time, had been located in the river. He was fully clothed. The way he was laid face down into the water, he was only partially submerged. There was no water going across his head, but it was very much a case of he was sort of partially submerged with his left hand underneath his body and his palm facing up, coming out the right-hand side of his body, and then a mobile phone some distance away from him in the centre of the river.
2: A large police team deployed to the area. Police divers were called in to search the river and the riverbed, and they recovered from the middle of the stream the mobile telephone of David Clark.
0: Police at that early stage had not established that the man whose life had descended from happily married and loving partner to broken alcoholic had been living in the same building as David Rousterby. They also didn't know that Rousterby was angry with the world.
1: The seething, gnawing, constant hatred of everything and everyone, in combination with the recklessness, the what-the-hell way he had of seeing the world, those two factors were always going to cause the downfall of somebody.
0: Had David Clark been killed by a man made for murder?
8: People have no idea how much NASA has impacted their lives.
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0: Early police theories suggested that David Clark had been drunk when he had fallen into the river.
1: David Clark's death had been investigated at the time that his body had been found, and it had been investigated by a senior police team who had considered whether it might be a suspicious death. One of the things that had happened is that a Home Office pathologist had conducted a post-mortem and concluded that David Clark had probably drowned.
2: They discovered that his blood alcohol was massive.
0: Angela Hunter, David's wife, was at home when police knocked at her door.
2: In April 2007, a man and a woman got out of the car, knocked on the front door. They introduced themselves as police detectives, and they wanted to talk to me about David, and they started talking to me about the last time I'd seen him and his whereabouts and what have you. And during the conversation, they suddenly realised that I didn't know that he'd been found dead that morning, at which point they had to tell me. And the rest of that conversation, for me, I have to say, is a blur.
0: Police strongly suspected that David's death was accidental. David's family disagreed.
2: David was used to drinking, and David was what they considered to be a high-functioning drunk because he could keep going when he was drinking. But even he, I don't think, with that level of alcohol, would have managed to walk all the way 3.5 miles to where he was found.
3: So we're here in the outskirts of York, and from here to Huntington Road, it's about 4.6 miles. And to have walked that seems quite impossible. If you are familiar with the road conditions, there's lots of narrow roads and bends. The visibility isn't great. If you walk at night, there's a high chance that you could probably get hit by a car. Given the state Mr. Clark was in, he was heavily intoxicated at the time. To have walked 4.6 miles seems a bit bizarre.
1: You have to consider that David Clark was an alcoholic, and yet his body was found many miles away from his bedsit, which required him to have walked out of York into open countryside at night for no good reason.
0: An inquest was held. Alcohol was considered part of the story of David's death, but it was not thought to be a case of murder.
2: They thought it was drowning by accident. But we just knew that wasn't the case.
0: The death of David Clark was a mystery.
4: Initial cause of death was given as an open verdict because he couldn't establish how he'd got to that location. The pathological evidence was that he died from drowning whilst under the influence of alcohol, and he also had diazepam in his system as well, David Clark, when he died. And obviously he was 4 times over the legal limit.
2: The inquest, from memory, only took about 30 minutes. It was so cold and official, and it was just... You know, because we turned up to go to, you know, to the inquest to hear it, and it was just seemed to be done in a flash. That's it, you know. He's drowned. Move on. As far as I can remember, we had no contact with the police, no contact with the coroners. There was nothing. I didn't even get to register the death. They just sent me death certificates. That was it. But he definitely didn't get the investigation. It should have been a murder hunt right from the get-go. But it wasn't.
0: It was acknowledged that there were anomalies surrounding the way David had died. Though people can drown in shallow water, at this point in the river, the depth of the water was minimal.
3: As you can tell, the water here isn't very deep, only a few inches. He was fully clothed, and he was found lying face down.
2: As the police said, you know, he had to lift his head or roll over to be able to breathe. If you are compos mentis or sober, not so drunk, I don't know which words you want to use, to be able to walk all the way over there, if you did happen to trip up and fall in the river, you're still going to be in a fit state to lift your head. Unless you've knocked yourself out, obviously, but there was no sense from what we were told then that he'd knocked himself out.
0: There were other factors which implied David's death was related to his lifestyle. Diazepam, a drug to treat anxiety, was found in his bloodstream. But as quickly as a possible explanation for his death was considered, it was rejected. David's wife could not accept that diazepam had played a part.
2: The diazepam apparently was prescribed to him by his doctor, but David had subsequently told the doctor that there was no intention that he was going to use it.
0: Had David taken his own life? Choosing that option by drowning in the Fosse appeared illogical.
1: David Clark lived in a house that backed on to the River Fosse in the centre of York, where it's a much deeper and faster moving river. If he'd wanted to hurt himself, he had many, many ways of doing that, either with the tablets he had in his flat, or with alcohol, or by throwing himself into the river. So the proposition that he would walk for miles into the middle of nowhere and then somehow fall into a shallow stream and drown or kill himself was ridiculous.
0: Angela continued to suspect that her husband had been murdered, but for 12 years no further investigation took place. There was no proof that he had been killed. But if he had been, his killer had got away with it. Until police took a phone call in 2019 from a couple who claimed they had made a secret recording of a murder confession, one allegedly made by David's former neighbour, David Rousterby.
4: In 2019, North Yorkshire Police were contacted by a couple who advised us they had a CCTV recording of themselves and David at their home address.
5: Privately drink, but that is okay.
0: The man and woman had been partying with Rousterby and decided to secretly record him as he boasted of the murder.
1: And I think when it was first reported to the police, they probably thought that this was going to turn out to be a bit of a wild goose chase. But then when they listened to the confession and realised it did relate to the death of David Clark and that he had in fact been found in the River Fosse, suddenly it became much more serious.
5: He went into my flat and sat me down, climbed in the drink, went up to his flat, got his medication, got his draught, got a lot of his drugs, pushed them all up, took him in the drink.
1: And in the course of conversation, he began to admit to them that he had murdered David Clark many years earlier.
5: But that is okay. She'll tie on his neck to strangle them.
6: For once, Rousterby is with people who aren't just apparently just rejecting him. That's why we see the attempt to engage with them and impress them and the boasting to the couple and trying to establish some kind of relationship.

0: They gave that over to the police. That's when we had the confession of David Roosterby on CCTV, which was visual and audio, which is very, very rare.
1: Police had to consider, was the man telling the truth?
2: It's not unusual for people to confess to criminal offences in circumstances where they haven't committed them. We see all sorts of people in the criminal justice system and people who confess for attention or people who are effectively bragging to somebody they want to impress.
3: He wanted to boast that he'd murdered someone. He needed to tell people that he had killed someone who got away with murder.
4: It's certainly not something that I have come across at all in my last 20 years.
1: Angela Hunter had waited for a full-scale murder investigation for 12 years. One was about to begin. Had David Clark been murdered? And if so, was his killer David Roosterby? The 2007 investigation into the death of David Clark did not consider Roosterby as involved because David Roosterby had an alibi for that evening. He was on a date.
0: David Roosterby, in interview, chose to no comment all the questions apart from saying they had tea together at his girlfriend's house. He'd alibied himself out.
2: David Roosterby was asked about David Clark. He said that they had been friends and he said that he hadn't seen him after a certain time the night before and had no part at all to play in his death.
1: Roosterby had killed David Clark and for 12 years remained unsuspected. His alibi then was his alibi as the case was reopened. Would a man made for murder get away with it again?
5: It's been all day, don't they?
6: We were dedicated to killing Nazis. That's what we volunteered for.
7: Guy Martin going for a piece of history. How much further can he go?
8: We choose to go to the moon.
9: Wow, what a flank. What a view, isn't it, John?
10: It's absolutely unreal.

0: Events of 2007 were being reviewed.
1: With any investigation, whenever you have an identified person, obviously the initial inquiry is established whether the death is natural, whether death is self-harm, or if there's any suspicious circumstances involved. There's always the element of how have they got here, how have they come to die, any third-party involvement. So it's very much a case of trying to build the picture slowly and trying to understand who the person is. For me, it's about trying to understand that person, and you can understand perhaps how they've died or how they came to be, where they were found.
0: Question.

0: questioned by police in the original investigation into the death of David Clark, David Rowsterby freely admitted that he had indeed been drinking with David Clark on the night of the 17th of April 2007. They were pals after all, or were they?
1: So they became some kind of friends. They certainly became drinking buddies. And although on the surface they might have appeared to have an amicable relationship, I have no doubt that actually Rowsterby despised David Clark, and in particular would have looked down upon his weakness.
2: And when the police asked where he was that night, Rowsterby said, well, I did go for a drink with him, yes, but only quickly. And then I spent the rest of the night with his partner, and they live in the room next door.
0: Rowsterby's then partner would one day help the police.
3: She would meet David Clark, and there was, again, very much a sort of a friendship there. And from other people who would visit the flat, they would quite often be in each other's flats and just be drinking together and just generally socialising.
0: There were some reports that Rowsterby would not always approve of the affability that Clark showed towards Rowsterby's partner.
4: David Rowsterby had some jealousy in terms of how David Clark behaved towards his then-girlfriend.
3: There was no intimation that it was anything other than a friendship. We know from other witnesses in the house, again, that David Clark would speak very openly to the people and have nice conversations.
4: And that plainly came between the friendship of the two men.
3: It was a working theory that potentially had fought, because we knew they did it sort of irritate each other occasionally, but then what neighbours and friends don't irritate each other, but then it doesn't always necessarily lead to murder, which I'd hope it wouldn't.
0: On the 19th of April, the day after David's body had been found, Rowsterby's partner called the police. She was about to help Rowsterby cover up his crime.
5: She reported her car, a red Ford Fiesta, stolen to North Yorkshire Police. That car was recovered at Water End in York, not a considerable distance away from the home address. The following day, the 20th of April, when that was examined, it was found that there had been an attempt to set fire to it, and it had suffered damage to the driver's side door. However, it looked as though there was no ignition damage in it at the time.
0: The fact there was no ignition damage was an important piece of evidence. Most hot-wired cars at that time would have shown ignition damage. Nevertheless, Rowsterby's lover stuck to her story.
4: She gave an account that the car had been stolen from the drive of her home. So the police noted that. And then the car was found a very short distance away on the outskirts of York, having been set on fire. The fire hadn't completely destroyed the car, but it had been a determined effort to try and destroy the interior with crunched-up magazines used to light seats of fire on the seats of the car.
0: Given the rarity of such a crime, this was another anomaly, but that fact did not form enough evidence back in 2007 to take the investigation further. Over the years that followed, the heavy drinker Rowsterby seemed to settle.
3: We found with the investigation, we know that from sort of 2007, from the point that David Clark obviously had been located, David Rowsterby had not been in trouble with the police at all.
0: Until 2019, when his drunken confession to the murder of a man, which appeared to describe the death of David Clark, led to the investigation being opened again. Why had Rowsterby owned up to a couple in York with whom he was involved in a relationship? And would police now get enough evidence to secure a prosecution? The 2019-2020 investigation was to hear and see evidence which spoke to the awfulness of Rowsterby's crime.
3: Watching the initial footage of the CCTV of this confession is that you have to understand, try and understand why somebody's giving that confession, and it was a case of actually going away and pulling the original file from 2007. So it was a case of trying to build the jigsaw. We had one half, or perhaps a picture, but we needed to sort of make sure that all the pieces sort of paralleled with each other.
4: He knew David Clark liked to drink. He got him drunk and he crushed up his tablets and put them into his drink to make him incapable of defending himself.
6: But that is okay.
4: And when David Clark was incapacitated in that way, he took a tie and he strangled him to death with it on the bed.
1: It's a murder fueled by absolute hatred of everything and everyone. In the way that he carries out the murder, he wants to see the pain, he wants to see the suffering of his victim. This is absolutely fueled by this gnawing hatred, this narrative of complete hatred of everything and everyone. And then, to top it all off, we have this careless dismissal of the body, this throwing away of the body in the river where it's easily discovered, as if it were a piece of rubbish, this total disrespect for the human being that David Clark was, even after his death. We're not dealing with somebody who doesn't understand the world and the way that the world works and how to present himself as innocent. He knows that. He understands. He just doesn't care.
0: Hence his willingness to boast during his recorded confession, one which convinced police that Rousterby was almost certainly a killer.
5: There were certain physical aspects that David Rousterby mentioned in his confession which were not widely reported, if reported at all, and that obviously piqued the interest of North Yorkshire Police.
7: So when Mr. Clark's body was found, there was a number of details that were only known to the police, and no one else except for the murderer could have known about this. One thing in particular were strangulation marks around the neck.
0: It had been thought during the original investigation that marks around David's neck could be explained by the way blood had gathered, but there was now new evidence. Could the marks have been because of a ligature being applied to David Clark's neck?
3: It was a huge part of the investigation, putting the new account to the pathologist and saying, is this possible?
4: And we went back to the pathologist, and this was crucial, went back to the pathologist, the original pathologist, and said, look, if you'd been given this information at the time that somebody had confessed to strangling him with a ligature, would you have still concluded that this was a drowning? Or were your findings on post-mortem examination consistent with ligature strangulation?
3: And for the pathologist to say, yes, it is, it takes the investigation on another level again, because it's a hard thing to do and go back and challenge to pathological evidence, because actually, in effect, you're saying, based on this information, that finding may be wrong.
0: North Yorkshire Police asked the original pathologist in the death of David Clark to revisit his evidence. Was it possible that he may have come to a different conclusion about the manner of death now that there were new facts to consider?
5: The police were able to put the confession to the pathologist and ask them their opinion. The opinion then came back that actually that could be the way in which the body... could be the way in which David Clark had been killed.
0: Technological advances allowed the 2020 detectives to uncover the text messages between Mr. Clark and Rousterby on the night of David Clark's death.
7: In those text messages, David Rousterby told David Clark that he was feeling a little depressed. I believe the exact words were, "No family, no friends. It's a cruel world, not for me."
4: The first message was from David Rousterby, and it implied that David Rousterby was depressed and needing some sort of moral support from a friend. And the reply from David Clark could be read as David Clark saying that he would come round to David Rousterby's flat, or David Rousterby could come to his flat and they would have a chat.
1: So the murder is actually one of the more psychologically nastier murders that I've actually seen. It's a combination of this total exploitation of the vulnerability of David Clark. We know that having premeditated the murder, he seizes upon David Clark's message saying that he's feeling depressed and down to invite him over for a drink.
4: That the text message that David Rousterby sent had effectively been in order to lure David Clark into meeting up with him.
0: Was David Rousterby about to be exposed as a man made for murder? It had taken 12 years, but was David Clark about to get justice?
8: He didn't deserve to have his life taken from him. He was only 45.

0: Inquiries in 2020 revealed more of the frictions that came between Rousterby and Clark.
1: They would drink together, according to David Rousterby, 2 times a week, excessively. They got into silly little arguments over the course of their strange friendship.
2: David Rousterby certainly had a temper, and there was a general pattern of him behaving in quite a bullying manner, and there was a sense in which he was bullying David Clark and taking advantage of him.
3: He could sort of be threatening, be sort of perhaps intimidating, and give that persona out.
0: 2020 detectives are also reminded of the fact that David Rousterby was capable of using firearms. His violence was extreme.
3: Obviously, that was an occasion when David Rousterby was arrested for threats to kill against David Clark, where he threatened him with a firearm, and obviously he did obviously frighten David Clark enough to report it to the police.
0: Rousterby's confession could have been the pompous boasts of a drunk. One by one, the assumptions of the previous inquiry would have to be dismissed. David Clark had been drinking the night of his death. He had been prescribed medication.
2: We could prove that David Clark did have traces of diazepam in his body when he was found. We could prove that he was prescribed those tablets at the time that he died. We could also prove from his medical records that he told his doctors that he never took them because he didn't like the effect of them.
0: Rousterby had described in his secretly recorded confession how he had got diazepam into David's system.
4: Got a lot of his drugs, pushed them all off.
5: We know that he then slips diazepam into his drink. It's a totally cowardly way of making his target, his victim, easier to attack. It's a cowardly murder, picking on him at his point of vulnerability and then rendering him even more vulnerable with the drugs.
0: DCI Holden explored the report about the stolen Ford Fiesta from 2007, the one owned by Rousterby's partner. How true was her claim? The stolen Ford Fiesta appeared to be, in fact, the car which would have been needed to drive the 4 miles from the house where all three had been on the night of David's murder. The trip to the riverside, where his body was found, needed a car. Almost 13 years to the day of her husband's death, Angela received another knock at the door.
6: April 2020, they came and told me that they were now investigating David's death as a murder, and they had two people. And through all of that, and the fact that they kept coming to us every couple of weeks, it was like a process. It wasn't grieving. It was just a process of what we were going through, because I grieved 13 years before.
3: From my perspective, going to tell the family, some 13 years later that you've arrested somebody that morning for on suspicion of murder, is a huge thing for family, because they weren't aware of the investigation up until the point that I decided to arrest Rousterby.
0: In police custody, David Rousterby was anything but helpful.
3: He provided a prepared statement to the police, saying that he never intended to harm or caused harm to David Clark.
0: His partner, however, crumpled under interrogation.
7: She did answer part of the questions. She did accept that she had been involved in taking the body of David Clark to the car and driving it to the river and helping to dispose of it.
0: Rousterby's alibi had disappeared.
7: David Rousterby was charged with murder. The case had been constantly reviewed, and we were more than satisfied that there was a realistic prospect of conviction.
0: Angela stoically sat in on proceedings in the court every day.
6: Every morning before the court started, I would have a little meeting with the prosecution counsel, Richard Wright, and with the police officer that was there to look after me, which most days was Nicola. But anyway, they'd have a meeting with me every morning, the two of them, just to say, this is what's going to happen today.
0: Despite what appeared overwhelming evidence, Rousterby did not confess.
2: Well, David Rousterby did not help the police at any stage of this investigation, and indeed did not help David Clark's family at any stage of the trial. At every stage, he denied having any involvement in David Clark's death. He ran the defence of alibi. He said he'd spent the night with his girlfriend. He disputed all of the main strands of the prosecution evidence, and he showed no expression of remorse or regret at all for what he'd done.
0: From the witness box, David Rousterby continued his denials surrounding David Clark's death.
2: David Rousteby was resolute in his denials. He was quite a practiced liar. He had a very clear story that he stuck to throughout his evidence. But we were able to expose his underlying character through careful questioning and reveal him to be a dishonest person who told lies throughout his life to suit his own purposes.
0: After 5 days of the trial, it was time for the jury to return their verdict.
6: And then all of a sudden, just out of the blue, wasn't expecting it, they said, "Have you reached a verdict to which you all agreed?" And the foreman said, "Yes." And then they said guilty, and that's the point where I started to grieve again.
2: The jury unanimously convicted David Rousteby of the murder of David Clark.
6: And it was just grief and joy and incredulation, if there is such a word. It was just everything, all sort of like everything that we'd been through over the past 6-7 months just suddenly all merged into that one word. The grieving, the re-grieving process, believe it or not, started the minute I heard the word guilty. That's when it started again. Sorry. And there were tears. I was crying, sister was crying, and because we just weren't expecting it.
0: Rousteby was sentenced to life with a minimum of 19 years. His partner was also sent to prison.
1: She was found guilty of assisting an offender and was sentenced to 2 years and 8 months in prison.
7: She suggested through her QC when she came to be sentenced that effectively she was forced into doing things by David Rousteby and that he effectively controlled what she did and she was scared of him.
6: I can almost forgive her for what she did, not for keeping the secret for 13 years, because I think she was literally put in a situation by a controlling man.
0: For Angela and David Clark's family, justice felt bittersweet.
6: We felt heard. We finally felt heard. Because you can't change what's happened. You can't change what's happened to David. You can't change how the police dealt with it in 2007. There is nothing that can change any of that.
0: Angela has nothing but praise for the 2020 investigation team led by DCI Nicola Holden.
6: And they're still available to me if I want to talk to them, if I want to ring them up, ask them questions. They've even tried to support me through this process of being interviewed for this programme. They said that they want to see this whole process through, right the way through to the reissue of his death certificate. They have definitely not said, job done, move on. I can't praise them enough. I just can't.
3: You know, knowing that David was murdered and then almost, I can't speak for them, but certainly are they going back through his death again? Actually having to sit through a trial, it's a huge thing to hear all these things. But ultimately they got David's story told in court, really. So I think the impact on the family probably was quite huge, monumental. From a policing perspective and from ourselves, it was a very interesting investigation, going over cold cases and historical investigations. One that was not deemed as suspicious is always very interesting because you're challenging yourself almost. I mean, certainly there was days I was challenging myself as to say, well, actually, is this correct? Is it true? Because actually you're having to test yourself probably twice because it's already been deemed as not suspicious for one time. So now you're saying, well, actually, that's incorrect, but it's incorrect because of pockets of evidence that you have to then show, perhaps in a more amplified way.
0: David Rousteby took the life of a man who had fallen on dark and hard times and was vulnerable because of his alcohol addiction, which had ruined his life. David Clark's family were ready to help him if only he could quit the booze, and they knew he wanted to.
6: I didn't have a lot to do with him. It was mainly telephone or text messages. He just wanted to get back with me. He just wanted to get back together, but I stuck to my guns about the alcohol because there's no way I could carry on living like the way we were towards the the end of our relationship. He might have done something different, he might have moved away, he might have got out of that circumstances that he was living in. But all of that was taken from him. That choice was taken from him.
0: David Rousterby will be eligible for parole in 2039. For analyst Donna Youngs, David Clark stood little chance against a man almost groomed to be a killer.
5: This gnawing, persistent, low-level, bubbling hatred of everything and everyone, combined with this absolute recklessness, this nihilistic sense of self-destruction, of not caring, you put those two things together and we were always going to see something tragic happen to somebody who came into his path.
0: Ironically, Rousterby had stayed with a partner for a relatively long period. He lived, apparently normally, amongst the York community. But he was a killer in their midst, a fact which made him more dangerous.
5: This vicious circle just developed over time and led to him becoming a murderer, which is more frightening than somebody who's born unable to see clearly, unable to think clearly, or who suffers horrific abuse. That, in a sense, the fact that he's so normal and yet can become a murderer is more frightening.

0: People have no idea how much NASA has impacted their lives.
1: One, liftoff.
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5: If I give you the right to kill me, then that gives me the right to kill you.
6: He's a madman. I mean, he's just...
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0: When it comes to his girlfriends, Ian Paton is a man who likes to get his own way.
1: He makes Kaylee beg on her hands and knees in front of her sister.
0: Kaylee was warned not to even talk to other men. Peyton's jealousy prompted her family to warn her off.
2: There was many a times where she said, just don't go back, don't, you know, but she loved him and there was nothing we could do.
0: Probing the mind and the timeline of killers, this series reveals the red flags of those who will one day be investigated for taking a life.
1: Talking to another man definitely prompted the murder.

0: Katie Hanks first met Ian Paton in what may appear an unlikely venue.
1: She was out with a friend one night in the local pub. Then that closed and she met him in a strip club.
2: Katie and Ian both, I think, very sociable people. They enjoyed spending time with other people, and that's exactly what they were doing when they met. They were out socialising with friends.
0: Where they met rings an alarm bell for forensic psychologist Donna Youngs, who's been dissecting events in the tragedy of Katie Hanks, trying to understand Ian Paton. The fact that Katie was not initially that interested in Paton helps, in part, to understand him.
3: We have them actually meeting in a strip joint, and we have Katie playing hard to get and being pursued by Ian. Now, this just sets the tone for their relationship. This would have played into the psychology of the man perfectly.
0: What was the psychology of Ian Paton? A hint came from his reaction to Katie's indifference to him. She'd been married once already. A long-term love affair was not what she was looking for.
3: The fact that Katie isn't available and is apparently disinterested at the beginning of their relationship was perfect. It would have totally triggered Ian's interest, because Ian was a man who, above all else, is competitive, dominant, and utterly proud. The ego of this man cannot be underestimated. The idea that he couldn't have something that he wanted, that he couldn't win Katie over, would have been unbearable for him.
0: What about Katie? How was she described? DCI Andy Wolstenholme would one day delve into the backgrounds of Paton and of Katie.
2: Everything that we learned from friends, from family, from information, was that she was absolutely committed to her family. That was really the most important thing to her, especially her relationship with her mum Sue and her sister Emma. Absolutely incredible.
1: We were very, very close. Every day together, two peas in a pod, chalk and cheese. There was never... I'd always be with her. Everywhere she was, I was. And everywhere I was, she was.
4: Katie was the sort of person you would want to have as your friend. She was caring, she was liked, she was very personable, she wanted to have the family and she wanted to have friends around her, and she worked in a nursing home, and as I say, she's the sort of person you'd want to pick as your friend.
0: Katie had married young, but very soon that relationship was on the rocks.
1: Her first marriage, it wasn't a bad one. At first, very loving. Then Katie was told that she couldn't have children. They didn't have the same ideas. He just wanted to go to work, save, just be plain and boring. And then Katie didn't want that, so they separated and they were in the middle of a divorce.
0: The couple were still living together as housemates when, in 2016, Katie first met Ian Paton. After a lot of requests, she agreed to start seeing Ian.
1: He gave the chase. He wooed and cooed her. And then pretty much, say, a month down the line, it went sour. He didn't like the fact that she was still in her marital home with her husband. Didn't think it was right they were living together. Always had the thought of them sleeping with each other still. And it got very... cold.
3: The idea that a woman he wanted is living with another man would not have been something that Ian could tolerate. Revealing to us, showing to us only too clearly just how proud and how much dignity and ego this man actually has. For him, his pride, his manhood is everything, and anything which in any way challenges or competes against that is the enemy. It is something that he has no choice but to overcome.
0: It was an early sign of how Ian Paton was going to be, but he largely hid his behavior from Katie's family. The slightly older man could appear charming,
5: He obviously was very good at this. He was obviously very, very good at this manipulation because Kaylee's sister, Emma, was completely won over by him. She thought he was fabulous.
6: People have no idea how much NASA has impacted their lives.
7: One, liftoff.
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0: goodness.
1: I got sucked in. Like, you know, nice guy, come across very nice, you know, very fun, bubbly, you know, genuine. But my mum, from the first word, my mum didn't like him. My partner didn't like him. My kids seemed to have loved him, but other people was a bit shady around him.
2: Kaylee moved into Ian's flat in a small town just along the coast from Bexhill. Their relationship became volatile quickly.
3: People that we've spoken to about Kaylee and Ian's relationship have described it as being a toxic relationship, a really complex relationship, one that started off really strong and then deteriorated into something that was absolutely untenable.
1: He would always be the first one to mention an argument or an upset that they have, and always tried to make it out that it was Kaylee rather than both of them. It felt a bit like tit for tat.
2: Each suspected the other of infidelity, and Ian was happy to play on Kaylee's jealousy.
1: He would hide text messages. He would sit there on his phone, and then Kaylee would walk back into the room and he'd quickly put it away, sleep with his phone underneath the pillow. Just generally, like, out to make her feel a bit paranoid. And it was happening all the time. And then he would say, like, I'm not having an affair. You're thinking it. I'm not doing it. And trying to make her feel like she was going mad.
2: It confused her friends and family that Kaylee didn't move out.
4: She thought she'd met the man of her dreams, and Mr. Payton must have been somebody that she spoke to all her friends about and was really happy about being in a relationship. And the change may not have been apparent to her, but it may have been apparent to those who were around her, her friends and her family, because as the relationship became greater and his influence on her became greater, both emotionally and physically, then that's when the changes become apparent to other people who are around Kaylee.
1: He would kick her out, and then so she'd have to sleep on the side of a road or someone's porch or, like, wherever she could find.
0: She was being made to leave the house regularly. She was sleeping rough on park benches if she ever had the temerity to disagree with this man. She was being treated less than a dog.
1: And then he would ring her back up and say, come back, and everything's fine. Just a lot of mental games. She was never able to wear pyjamas. She always had to brush her hair and do her makeup, wear nice clothes.
5: We see him reducing her by taking away any sense of comfort, making her not wear her pyjamas, for example. And we see him reducing her feelings of safety and comfort by locking her out of the house, making her sleep in the porch or outside. All of this is his way of establishing his superiority. It's by reducing other people. That's the only way he knows how to bolster the ego and the pride that is everything that he is.
1: It was very much had to be doled up if they went out, had to, like, buy things new. If we went out, like, to the pub or something, she would have to make that effort and then be told off because everybody was looking at her and giving her attention, which he didn't like.
6: It was always she had to present herself well. She wasn't allowed to down-dress or go out kind of relaxed. She had to be always done up and smart and kind of present herself to everyone as his.
2: A signal of the cruelty that Payton was capable of shocked Kaylee's friends and family.
1: Went out for a meal all together, went back to Ian's, had a few more drinks.
0: Kaylee and Emma went outside, and maybe for a cigarette or whatever reason, they went outside. When they tried to come back inside, they couldn't get in. And they couldn't get in because Ian had locked the door.
1: He locked us out. It was raining.
0: They had to beg him to allow them to come in, and he told them they could not. And the reason he said they couldn't, remember, this is Emma's house. The reason he said they couldn't is he said, you went outside and you took your clothes off. Now, they didn't. Neither one of them did anything of the sort.
1: Then he let us back in, and Kaylee was like, oh, I'm sorry. And he was like, no, you're not sorry. And she was like, I love you. And he was like, no, you don't. Otherwise, you wouldn't have gone out. And she said, I do. And he was like, prove it. And she was like, well, how do you want me to prove it? And he then said, well, get down on your hands and knees and tell me how much you love me.
5: The way that we know he makes Kaylee beg on her hands and knees in front of her sister is absolutely shocking, but it tells us that all that matters to him is his ego, is his dignity. From this incident, that he has no respect for Kaylee, that the more he can reduce her, the more he bolsters who he is.
1: And she got down on her hands and knees and then said, I love you. And he was like, no, it's not good enough. And in the end, she was like on her knees, like in the pray position. And it's like, I love you, I love you, I love you, please. And then he was like, oh, get up. Like, as in, like, stop being desperate. And then started laughing at her.
2: It was the behaviour of a cruel man. Was it the behaviour of a man made for murder?
7: 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That's what we volunteered for.
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2: Ian strangled me, and if I tell the police, they would not believe me. An entry by Kaylee Hankson found on her phone when police investigated. Regular humiliation of Kaylee was part of the Ian Paton tapestry of behaviour. Violence was another.
3: So Ian, I think, showed a real propensity for grabbing people's throat, and through police investigations, we were able to identify that there were other instances where Ian had grabbed people by the throat in violent attacks and in public and in private. And it seemed to us to be his go-to move, you know, the sort of aggressive act that he went to first of all.
0: The first occasion upon which he put hands on Kaylee's neck was not the first occasion upon which he'd done that to anybody. He had done it to a former girlfriend. He had done it to a male friend.
2: The pattern appeared to be that anyone who questioned Peyton's dominance in a relationship might find themselves violently confronted. Another red flag for forensic analyst Donna Youngs.
5: The man who had a propensity to be violent is always a very dangerous man. Anybody who in any way pricks the bubble, the immense bubble of his pride, is always in danger.
2: Kaylee Hanks was often in the firing line, as her sister would witness.
1: He pointed his two fingers at her forehead and said, no one would believe you anyway. You're crazy. You're mental. Just keep putting it into her head.
5: What we have here is a complete disconnect in the way that the two of them are seeing the relationship. For Kaylee, it's a passionate, romantic relationship, and the anger, the arguments, the explosions, and the controlling behaviours are actually a sign of his passion for her. For Ian, that's not how he sees it at all. For Ian, she has become the enemy. She has become an object to be reduced in any way and using any technique and any device that he can, whether social, sexual, psychological or physical discomfort. He will do anything to reduce her because Kaylee is the enemy. She is a threat to his pride, which is the psychological backbone of Ian Paton.
2: The couple's phones provided evidence which was testimony to his behaviour.
3: There were a large volume of messages from both sets of phones that we recovered. And I think they really tell a story of a real mixed relationship, one where there are periods that people are incredibly happy together and it's a really strong, loving relationship, and then these periods of real distrust and anger with each other and also some concern about the state of the relationship. And I think they show in everyday life the sort of roller coaster that Ian and Kaylee went on through their time together.
2: Narita Barra has been reviewing the case of Ian Paton and sees patterns in his behaviour that she's familiar with in court, where she works as a barrister.
4: With any relationship which involves domestic abuse and coercive control and behaviour, there is a pattern. So it starts off with the particular individual who's the perpetrator, starting off by being very pleasant, making the person fall in love with them, basically ensuring that they become dependent on them physically, emotionally, and then as that dependency grows, you then start to alienate that individual from the other people that they are dependent on, so they become solely dependent on you. And I think that's what we saw happening in this case.
2: Kaylee would walk out on Paton. On one occasion in 2017, her sister Emma thought that the couple had split up for good. It was the start of an ugly evening.
1: They'd had an argument and Kaylee had asked Ian to stay away from her and not contact either me or her or any of my family ever again. He moved her stuff out of his house and brought it back to Kaylee and Gavin's marital home. And then I went home thinking everything had settled, and about half an hour, Kaylee said she was coming over with Ian. And then they pulled up and Kaylee automatically just jumped out the car and said, he's just grabbed me by the hair and slammed my head down on the dashboard.
0: Thing to remember here, he is 19 stone. He is 6 foot tall and 19 stone. He's twice her size. And he leans across and smashes this poor girl's face off of the dashboard of a car. And when they get to her sister's house, she tells her sister. And he just flatly denies it, denies that it happened.
1: And he was like, no, I didn't. She hit me. She smacked me across the face. My partner then asked him just to get in the car and go. And then Kaylee kicked the door on his shin.
0: Not very long after that, he dragged her out of the car by her hair. And again, she told her family, and he just denied it happened. And on both occasions, he resorted back to, come on, you know, she's delusional.
2: Though Kaylee's family knew some of what she suffered at her boyfriend's hands, much later on, more would come to light.
1: Quite a lot of the things that she'd said, we didn't witness.
3: Kaylee did keep diaries, she did keep notes, and I do think that she was concerned about her relationship with Ian.
4: They came across Kaylee's diaries, and the diaries were very telling of how the relationship truly was and the coercive extent of that relationship.
2: Her words would eventually be read out in court. Ian keeps telling me I'm no good. Ian would kick me out and I would leave and sleep on a bench. We had a night out at Yates and Ian called me names.
3: I would say without a shadow of a doubt there was certainly an impact on Kaylee's mental health.
1: She'd been diagnosed with OCD, like delusional thoughts, where medical-wise she thought she was ill when she wasn't.
5: We've got him undermining her sense of her own sanity by playing on the fact that she has delusional thoughts and making her cease to take her medication. We have him destroying her family support network, removing her from that. We have him making her question their relationship by the gaslighting techniques, by hiding his phone and making her jealous. He's doing everything he can to undermine psychologically, to play on her vulnerabilities. And this vulnerable and volatile young woman, he knows how to use every psychological technique available to make her question herself even more.
1: There was many a times which said, just don't go back, don't, you know, but she loved him and there was nothing we could do.
2: And then something remarkable happened. She'd previously been told that she couldn't have children, but then she became pregnant.
1: Kaylee was absolutely over the moon that she was pregnant, that it was a FaceTime call on the toilet, and it was, is this correct? I was very, very happy for her, but I was very, very worried.
2: Ian Paton's reaction to Kaylee's news was initially positive.
1: Happy, but they were only together a couple of weeks, and then he kicked her out of the flat one night and never to be seen again in 9 months.
2: His decision reveals much of the Ian Paton agenda.
5: Kaylee only has significance for him as an adoring sexual object. The way that Ian reacts to Kaylee being pregnant, to Kaylee not wearing glamorous clothes, this all shows us that for Ian, the only thing that matters is what Kaylee has to offer him rather than her as an individual. So the minute something else matters to her, whether it's her personal comfort or her being pregnant, a new life, he becomes angered and he's aware that he's losing his hold over her.
2: The nature of her boyfriend meant that the now pregnant Kaylee Hanks was both less attractive to him and was in even more danger.
12: This is the sound of Lucy staying on top of her spending. You see, even though she's buying a new pair of jeans, she knows that it fits within her monthly budget because Wells Fargo will send an alert if her balance drops below her set amount. Yep, nothing gets past Lucy. Or Wells Fargo, for that matter. However you make money work, Wells Fargo can work with that.
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0: Kaylee didn't let her partner's absence take away the joy that she was feeling from being pregnant.
1: She just focused on the future. From that moment on, she stood up and she was going to be a mum.
0: Emma's friend Adela would come to share in some of Kaylee's happiest moments.
2: Everything was about the baby. Everything. Every sentence you had with her, it was, I'm so excited, can't wait, it's a couple more days. She was just ecstatic.
1: During Kaylee's pregnancy, so she could save a bit of money and just to take a lot of strain off of her, I asked her to move in with me and give up her property in another, obviously in another town, and make it easier for her to go to her appointments. And so I asked her to move in with me.
0: But with Kaylee's due date 2 weeks away, Ian Payton suddenly wanted to be part of the process.
1: Ian then chose to get back in contact and

0: day she moved in is the day that he stayed there permanently, even though he has his own flat. Ian never left Kaylee and the baby's side. And that's when me and my family thought, OK, this could be something of a new beginning.
1: She won't be the first woman in the world who thinks that having a child may calm down her partner and may provide the solution or the glue that one needs in a relationship. So it may be that that was one of the reasons she agreed to have him back, because she thought, right, we've now got something that will cement our relationship, bring us on balance, and we've got... And this child will have two parents.
0: I wasn't surprised that Kaylee and Ian got back together. After having the baby, everything seemed perfect, and they were going to make a real go of things to be parents and to love one another and be the best that they could.
2: It was a second chance for the couple, and Kaylee was able to focus on her life as a mum. It was now she met Christine Bayliss.
3: Kaylee contacted me in July of 2019. She had applied to go on the housing waiting list. She was single parent, and she wrote to me saying that she hadn't heard anything from Northern District Council. She blew me away. I really loved her. She just wasn't what the stereotype you'd think of as a sort of single parent benefit scrounger. She was brilliant. She got a job. She was on maternity leave. She had real ambitions for her daughter. And I just left thinking, if I can't help somebody like Kaylee, what's the point in being a counsellor?
2: The counsellor also met Ian Payton.
3: So I went along to visit her. I met a guy there who she introduced me to as the father of her child. He was present all the time at that first initial meeting. After that meeting, she told me that they co-parented the daughter. He seemed fairly caring.
4: Clearly something, somehow, someone triggered some sense of pride in the baby within him, managed to make him see the child as some proof of his masculinity in some way or another. And therefore we have Ian invested in the later stages of the pregnancy and the birth for a while.
0: First couple of months was great, as far as we were aware. And then it went downhill ever since then. Ian would come in from work, wouldn't pay any attention to the baby, just smoke, drink coffee, and just moan he's tired or he's got a bad belly. And then he would suddenly pick the baby up and start the roll and then put her down like she was just a doll. And that's the way it was.
4: The happy family scenario was not going to last very long, because Ian is not built psychologically, emotionally for that kind of relationship. The only thing that matters to him is preserving his dignity. You cannot underestimate just how proud this man is, that and how big his ego is, and how he cannot suffer any wound to his dignity. All that matters to him is preserving that sense of his dignity. Other people and anything else is not significant to Ian Payton.
0: Kaylee said she was feeling a bit suspicious of his actions. His phone was being hidden. His phone was being used quite a lot of the time. So she just asked me, what should she do? And I said, confront him, but don't let him tell you otherwise. If he has nothing to worry about, then you'll know.
2: The warning signs were there, but Kaylee thought she could overcome the couple's difficulties.
5: Kaylee really was so focused on her daughter. She wanted things to be really straightforward. She wanted Ian to be really focused on her and their daughter. She wanted a knight in shining armour, and I think she was really determined to get that and to really, for her daughter, to put in such an effort to try and bring that about.
0: He was getting help. He was having counselling. We thought everything was slowly working itself out. He was dealing with his demons. Kaylee was dealing with hers. They just seemed to be like a family.
2: But at least once, Payton hit Kaylee. She told no one.
5: Kaylee never reported any domestic abuse.

0: to the police. Had she have reported those to her, naturally, she would have been listened to and taken seriously, and we would have investigated those instances.
1: There was a reason Kayleigh did not report Ian's abuse.
2: He would threaten her with social services. He would say, I'm going to call social services, I'm going to get them to take the baby away.
0: We know it's not uncommon for there to be many instances of domestic abuse before people take the step of reporting it to the police.
1: Kayleigh Hanks told her sister she was fearful for her child's future.
3: Went over on the Wednesday to go and help Kayleigh with the housework, help her out with the baby. From out of the blue, she asked me if anything ever happened to her, she would like me to have the baby.
2: Making it clear Emma, not Ian, is to have custody of her child.
3: Me thinking, OK, because she's been poorly, she's getting a bit paranoid, so didn't think anything of it, agreed.
2: He has made her get on her hands and knees in their presence. He has beaten her, he has smashed her head off of a dashboard. He has done so, so much to prove that he is this evil monster.
1: The following Saturday, matters escalate.
3: She arrived with Ian. Ian came in through the gate first with the baby, dumped the baby in front of me, and I asked him where Kayleigh was, how is, like, everybody, and he turned around and said, look, she's down there.
2: Kayleigh had spotted an old friend on the street. She had gone up and said hello, and they had a chat. Nothing more than that.
3: Ian did not like the fact that she was talking to another male.
4: She's daring to undermine him. She's daring to disrespect him.
3: He was very annoyed. I could see by his facial expression when he came in through the gate, dropped the baby down in front of me, and then had about three roll-ups.
2: And then afterwards, Ian had said nothing.
3: And then Kayleigh came bouncing through the through the gate, happy, went over to Ian, sat on his lap, give him a kiss, and everything seemed to be okay. Like, they were quite loving with one another and didn't think nothing of it.
1: It was a charade. Around 6:30 p.m, Kayleigh and Ian left Emma's house.
3: I gave her a kiss, a cuddle. We said we loved each other. She walked out of the gate, and that was the last time we heard or see her.
1: The old friend that she had bumped into outside her sister's house soon heard from Kayleigh.
2: We know an argument started because that same man from the street was sent a text message by Kayleigh.
0: Ian accuses Kayleigh of having an affair, and Kayleigh makes some effort to contact the individual and get some confirmation for Ian that had never happened.
4: When she then approaches the other man and asks him to send a message to placate Ian, that's just adding fuel to the fire, because that's just undermining him further, his authority further. The fact that now this other man is aware that Ian has been affected by him, that's just going to make it worse.
1: The text messages said, please tell Ian that we never had an affair, that we're just friends. The message delivered, Kayleigh went offline. Within hours, she would be dead.
4: The talking to another man definitely triggered the murder.
5: People have no idea how much NASA has impacted their lives.
6: One, liftoff.
7: Artificial intelligence, it's a revolution.
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0: In the early hours of a summer Sunday, Emma Hanks awoke to a nightmare.
1: At 4:30, I get a knock at the door. And I was a bit uneasy. Went down, obviously opened the door to find two police officers stood there. And he asked my name, and I said, yes, that's correct. And he said, is it OK if we come in? And I said, of course. They followed me in and said, I'm sorry to have to tell you this, but we were called to a disturbance this morning and your sister's dead.
2: Kaylee died in the very early hours of Sunday morning. Kaylee was found in her bedroom. She was on the floor, right by the door, and really close to the crib where her daughter would have slept.
1: So she was right beside her mum when she passed.
0: She had been strangled.
3: As a technique of murder, strangulation is one of the ones that is the clearest exhibition of control. It's one human being ending the life of another with his bare hands while his victim looks into his eyes. It's every form of control being displayed there. It allows the murderer to see.
2: Right by the door, and really close to the crib where her daughter would have slept.
1: So she was right beside her mum when she passed.
0: She had been strangled.
3: As a technique of murder, strangulation is one of the ones that is the clearest exhibition of control. It's one human being ending the life of another with his bare hands while his victim looks into his eyes. It's every form of control being displayed there. It allows the murderer to see the victim's feelings at the last moments of their life, as well as just this very powerful sense of ending another person's life with your own bare hands. You don't even need a weapon. You can do it with your bare hands.
0: Ian Paton offered police his version of events.
4: On the night of Kaylee's death, Ian is the one who called the police. He called the police to tell them that Kaylee had died. And he told them that Kaylee had died in the course of an attack by Kaylee upon him.
1: Ian's claimed that it was self-defense because Kaylee had charged at him with a knife. So he acted in self-defense and held her by the throat.
0: But from the very moment that Paton made the 999 call, police began to note troubling anomalies.
2: Initially, the call after Kaylee had been killed, it came to the police rather than the ambulance as a cry for help. Small details like that that made me think, well, that's quite an unusual thing. If there's a tragic accident, something you didn't intend, you immediately try and get into the ambulance and try and get some help for Kaylee and try and get the situation back.
5: The 15 minutes between the time of death and the ambulance being called is quite significant. It's significant to the prosecution case because the prosecution would want to say that if you really loved and cared about her and if this all was a horrible accident went wrong, why didn't you call for help straight away?
2: Ian's reason for not calling for an ambulance sooner was that he really needed to settle his daughter. He could hear that she was unsettled. And he said that he was happy to leave Kaylee because he thought she was safe on the floor.
0: By mid-morning that day, DCI Andy Wolstenholme and his team were following every possible line of inquiry. The detective story in the tragedy of Kaylee Hanks was underway.
2: We always look at things like phones, computers, where we have them. But in Kaylee's case, we were looking at a really short period of time, and what we really needed to know was about her relationship with Ian. And Kaylee's family, friends, were all able to tell us what sort of relationship that was.
5: It would have been very clear to the police very quickly that there was real problems in the relationship. But this was quite an unusual scenario because, unusually, she detailed and documented in all of her diaries exactly what had happened. So when someone has written it down in their own words, it's inescapable.
2: And we were quickly able to understand perhaps some of the difficulties that they'd been facing over the period preceding her murder.
0: In custody, Ian Paton described the events of the previous evening after the couple, with their baby, left Emma Hanks's home.
2: Going on to Kaylee's flat and ordering some food together and sharing that in the evening, Ian popped out to the shop. And then when he came back, he describes the atmosphere changing and there being some arguments between him and Kaylee.
4: They were clearly arguing because he thought she was having an affair. We know that from the text messages. But in fact, he said, no, it was about my ex-girlfriends and her jealousy.
2: There was more argument, and Ian described Kaylee saying that their relationship had finished and that he was to sleep on the sofa. And Ian said that absolutely that suited him. He says that he went into her bedroom to get a pillow because he was going to sleep on the sofa, and when he was doing that, Kaylee attacked him with a knife.
4: Kaylee was trying to kill him, says Ian, and he said, I had to restrain her.
5: The difficulty with self-defence in a domestic relationship is this. Nobody else is in the room. So whatever happened in that room, you've only got one person's version of events because the deceased can no longer speak for themselves. And in domestic relationships, these incidents normally happen in the household where there is no cameras or CCTV, got no real evidence such as like phones, because everyone accepts all of that. So it literally the individual's account, and the prosecution will be looking to disprove every aspect of that account. So in this case, they say, well, you say there was a fight, but there was no evidence.
6: Would I say I'm ready to be executed? Yeah, I mean, it's not going to be that big deal.
7: 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And that's what we volunteered for.
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0: of a fight. Nothing had been moved.
1: So the scene in Kaylee's room was much like the rest of her flat. It was really well looked after. Everything was tidy. Everything was in its place. And there wasn't really much to evidence that there was a struggle that had gone on in that room.
2: Ian's words on the call that he made to emergency services that night, "I think I restrained her too hard."
1: Restraining someone by strangling them, it's an incredibly brutal way of restraining someone. The force that's required to physically restrain someone to the point that they pass out and ultimately die, it's an awful lot of force. It seems absolutely incredible that someone could consider that level of force as being appropriate against anyone, particularly their partner.
2: An autopsy had been carried out, the cause of death confirmed.
1: So the forensic pathologist was able to tell us that Kaylee had died from neck compression. He discovered that there was bruising on both sides of Kaylee's neck and was able to say that he believed that was as a result of neck compression. It was quite separate to the medical intervention to try and save Kaylee's life. Also, we found that there were hemorrhages in the eyes, petechial hemorrhages, and they are found quite frequently in cases where somebody dies by strangulation.
3: She had the post-mortem on the Monday, and on the Tuesday, we knew then when they charged him with murder, then that's when they had to come and tell us. And then it just went on from there.
2: 36-year-old Ian Paton stood in the dock at Hove Crown Court and denied murdering Kaylee Hanks.
1: Throughout the course of the trial, he seemed very relaxed and unconcerned about what was happening. He seemed almost quite jocular that he wasn't concerned about what was happening and how serious the events in the case were. I think perhaps his confidence is part of that persona, part of that control that he tried to exert over Kaylee, and I think by showing himself as being confident and even to a point disinterested in the trial, he sort of took back some of that control for himself and was able to cause, I think, distress to the family.
2: Paton insisted that Kaylee had come at him with a knife and that when he tried to protect himself, he'd accidentally killed her.
1: Ian describes being attacked by Kaylee and sustaining injuries.
4: He knows that one interpretation of the relationship he had with Kaylee was this volatile, passionate, erotic, romantic relationship. And he plays into that to suggest that Kaylee had attacked him. He knows that this is a scenario that makes sense.
0: The prosecution then proved that they were self-inflicted. And injuries and defensive injuries are really interesting because you have to be very pathologically and forensically aware to be able to identify exactly where a defensive injury will be, because defensive injuries by their nature come about as a result of you defending yourself from somebody. So it's very difficult to then perpetrate them on yourself.
3: He then picked the knife and then caused his own wounds and placed the knife beside her to make it look like it made it look like that Kaylee had had the knife.
1: Through our investigations and discussion with the pathologist, we were able to suggest that those injuries appeared to be self-inflicted by Ian. So it was our case that Ian was responsible for injuring himself with that knife.
2: The jury was unconvinced by Paton's version of events. On February the 7th, 2020, they returned their verdict.
1: So Ian was found guilty of Kaylee's murder. He received a mandatory life sentence and he has to serve a minimum of 17 years.
2: Kaylee's family is raising the child Kaylee left behind and in reading the diaries that she secretly kept.
3: Kaylee kept diaries for the baby, for when she was older, just to give her the insight of what her dad was like and what Kaylee was like, what Kaylee had done previously, i.e. holidays, and just to give a real insight of the beginning and how she felt when she was pregnant.
2: For Donna Youngs, Kaylee stood little chance of a happy ending in a relationship with Ian Paton, a man whose characteristics had always had the potential of putting someone's life at peril.
4: So a man with this much pride and dignity is always a very dangerous man. I think that the psychological profile of Ian Paton did make him destined to murder.

0: Donald Miller claims the lives of four and tried to kill two others.
1: This is a person who is able to carry out really gruesome acts, and just seems like it's another day for Don Miller.
2: At that point, he reached around me and put a knife right to my neck and said, "Be quiet."
3: He started cutting my neck. He started slicing my throat.
2: I heard my brother scream.
0: Donald Miller, saint in the church where he was a regular, but a sinner made for murder.

0: In newly unearthed decades-old recordings, digitally remastered for this program, Don Miller can be heard revealing something of himself. So what sort of cover did Don Miller put on show?
1: My first impression of him was a nice, clean-cut guy.
0: A devout Christian, too.
2: One of the people that you need is Bass chapter 4.
3: Don grew up in a very religious household.
0: Judy Ho is a forensic psychologist who unpacks the life and crimes of killers to reveal what makes them murder.
3: Don's early life was likely greatly controlled. There were certain things that he was allowed to do and not allowed to do, and what was considered proper and what was good and what was bad. And in some ways, when individuals are raised that way, they may have a more difficult time staying in the lines as they grow up. There's going to be an internal sense to want to rebel in some way.

0: The Don Miller serial killer story is still being updated as he seeks parole, but it began 40 years ago.
1: Back in 1978, these missing women were coming up in the Lansing area. There was a genuine concern and a palpable fear in the mid-Michigan area, especially around the Michigan State University campus.
2: These women just absolutely disappeared. So the thought was, you know, how many more are going to disappear, and is this a serial killer? The women were scared. They didn't want to go out. They almost thought, you know, who's going to be next? I don't want to be the next one.
0: Don Miller met his first victim at church, where college student Martha Sue Young was a regular. It is where Miller told friends he'd found his soulmate.
1: Don basically fell in love. They spent a lot of time together, but most of the time when they went out, it was to prayer meetings, things like that. They didn't go to movies, they didn't go dancing or anything like that.
0: Martha was in trouble.
1: Don Miller was sexually repressed, I would say. He had an intense hatred for women.
0: An entrance in a friend's yearbook reveals the disturbing train of Miller's thoughts when it came to women. The prime directive is to kill and not to let those chicks ruin your morals, he wrote. Despite this early evidence of misogyny, Miller proposed to Martha. 2 weeks after accepting his proposal, she called it off. Rejection would prove fatal.
3: Martha wanted to break up with him. Martha did not seem like, towards the end of the relationship, was very happy with him.
1: He told her that she could keep the engagement ring because they were still friends. And so on New Year's Eve of 1976, Martha had a babysitting job that she had to do. And Don asked if he could go along with her. And they did. They went babysat. They went back to Don's house. Don lived with his parents in East Lansing. And when they got back to the house, they watched a movie. They had some pizza and pop. And then at about 11:30, Don left with Martha to take her home. And Martha never made it home.
0: January 1st, 1977. Martha Sue Young's mother, Sue, did not find her daughter at home. She knew she'd been out with Miller.
1: Sue Young woke up on New Year's Day, 1977, and went to Martha's bedroom and saw that her bed had not been slept in. And she panicked. She contacted the Miller family immediately.
0: The Millers rang the police. Then a young officer, Ken Ouellette, took the call.
2: And on the other end, there was an individual. Ken, this is Gene Miller. I said, hi, Gene, because I had known him from before. And I said, what's going on? He goes, Martha's gone. And I had no idea who Martha was at that time. And I said, well, who's Martha? And he goes, well, Donnie's girlfriend. She had just apparently disappeared. We realized that something just wasn't right. It was kind of a gut feeling.
0: Detectives brought Miller in for questioning, where he underwent a polygraph test. Despite failing it, Miller convinced investigators that he was an innocent.
2: He was very calm, very willing to help. He was not evasive in any way. He never said the word no as far as cooperation. In fact, he was quite the opposite. I'll never forget it. It's like, you know, Don, do you want to get something to eat? Do you want to get something to drink? And he'd say, oh, no. He says, I just want to find Martha. I just want to help you find Martha. And, of course, later I found that when I interrogated him and interviewed him, he had murdered his girlfriend, you know, some 6 or 7 hours before that.
0: Despite the failed polygraph test, Miller was not considered a suspect.
3: Don was clearly a very calculated criminal, and there were so many things that he appeared to just not be rattled by that obviously most average people would clearly be in a fight-or-flight response. They wouldn't be thinking clearly, and yet he doesn't even seem like his pulse was raised in this situation. He had a story for everything. He was calm, and it just seems like this is just another day for him.
0: Investigators searched Miller's car. That would yield more evidence, and also more of Miller's shrewd excuses.
2: There was what appeared to be a mild blood stain in the middle of the front seat. So that was certainly concerning. And then on the right side, the passenger side door panel and the inside, I could see it looked like maybe a foot had scraped itself across the door.
1: He first said that he might have had a bloody nose, but he eventually changed his story and said that the blood could have been caused by Martha Sue menstruating when they were out and about, because they had engaged in some foreplay, and if she was menstruating, that could have caused the blood to be there.
0: Ouellette may have been suspicious, but he and the team of detectives were missing a crucial piece of evidence. Any proof that Martha was actually dead.
2: I went up in a helicopter, and we searched an area. And there was absolutely no doubt in my mind that the areas that we searched, she was not at. There was no doubt because of the recent snow. I mean, we could see animal tracks. We could see car tracks. And there was absolutely no doubt that had she been in that area, we would have located her. If we would have just expanded the search another couple miles, literally, no doubt in my mind, we would have found her clothes and we would have found her body.
0: But detectives did not find her body, so Donald Miller remained free.
1: Don Miller certainly believed that he got away with murder. And that became evident as time went on when he began taking more chances. There's no doubt in my mind.
0: This is what Miller had done.
1: Don Miller never took Martha Sue home. They went out, and by his own account, they tried talking, but she refused to talk about their problems. And so he ended up strangling her. And at that point, he had to do something with the body. And so he took her body about a mile or two away, maybe 3 miles, to a park and left her body there.
0: 3 months later, Martha's mother received a bouquet of flowers. The bouquet read, "Martha was a rose." It was signed Don Miller.
3: When he sent flowers to Martha's mom and essentially referred to his ex Martha as a rose, he was clearly trying to rattle her mother. And he was clearly trying to show her who was boss and essentially that he is still in control and that even though he was a person of interest, that he could get away with anything that he wanted to do, including taunting her about her daughter's death.
0: Don Miller, the church-going model boyfriend, had killed his first victim, her body still undiscovered. So Miller was free to kill again.
4: People have no idea how much NASA has impacted their lives.
5: One, liftoff.
6: Artificial intelligence, it's a revolution.
7: There are so many unanswered questions.
8: We are on the dark side of the universe.
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10: He's a madman. I mean, he's just...
11: 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And that's the sound of a fraud alert from Wells Fargo flagging a charge for a pricey restaurant in Paris. Considering Claire isn't in Paris right now, that seemed odd to the bank and to Claire. Two taps later, Claire says nope to the charge and Wells Fargo is on the case. However you make money work, Wells Fargo can work with that.
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0: 17 months after Martha Sue Young went missing, another woman disappeared, Marita Choquette. Her father, a minister of a church, raised the alarm.
1: Marita Choquette was an employee at Michigan State University. She was working at WKAR, the public broadcasting radio station on campus. And she actually lived in a small town called Grand Ledge. And when she didn't show up for work, her father called the Grand Ledge Police Department and asked them to check her apartment, see if she was there. And they began the initial missing person investigation.
0: Don Miller lived a 10-minute drive from the university radio station, and he knew Marita. Again, the church played a role in events. The couple had met there, a place where people would recognize Miller's devotion to his God, he thought.
2: They would have very high regard for my morals.
0: Was the moral stance Miller referred to in his 1993 audio interview what motivated him to kill Marita Choquette?
3: Marita was known to have had extramarital sexual relations with people after her divorce.
0: 2 weeks after disappearing, the body of Marita Choquette was found buried under concrete slabs. It was a crime scene laden with religious iconography, the theme of Miller's murderous life.
3: It was almost as if Marita's body was placed in a form that was a ritualistic sacrifice, that perhaps she is going to be the person who pays for her own sins and also the sins of others.
1: She was partially nude. She had been stabbed 19 times, and her hands were also cut off, and they were placed under some rocks or another concrete slab near her body. They were literally in sort of a praying position, if you will, like this.
3: Don really felt like he was the person who could be the judge of all of this and should be the person to carry these acts out, almost as if he was helping to do justice and helping to right good and try to prune the world from the wrongs of society and the immorality that he saw in Marita.
0: Back at MSU, where Miller studied criminology, and on the same day that Marita's body was found, university employee Wendy Bush had just finished her shift at the college cafeteria. She was met by a handsome stranger. He offers her a ride home. His name, Don Miller.
3: I believe that Don felt like women were the weak link, that women were the root of evil, and it probably does trace back to the fact that his first love, Martha, was not what he had expected. I think he wanted Martha to be this person who was obedient to him, who would be forever devoted to him, and that certainly was not how she acted.
1: Once he took the life of his fiance, he continued that. As he described it, as copycat murders. He would see a woman that reminded him of his fiance, and he would take her life.
0: Wendy Bush had met Don Miller. Her personality had made it easy for Miller to strike up a conversation.
1: Wendy Bush was sort of a free spirit on campus. She could talk to anybody. She didn't show up for work one day, and that was actually the day that Marita Choquette's body was found. And so her supervisor called the Michigan State University police, and they took a missing person report, and they began to check into her disappearance. They were not convinced that there was any foul play because of Wendy's personality. They thought she might have just left campus. The interesting thing about Wendy Bush's disappearance is that she was epileptic and she didn't take her medication or any of her belongings from her dorm. So while they were convinced that she was a missing person, they weren't sure that it was related to any type of foul play.
3: I believe Don had long-range plans to continue his killings for as long as he could. He was essentially gearing up to be a career criminal if he was never caught.
0: His third victim, Wendy Bush, had been missing without her body being discovered for weeks when another woman disappeared, Kristen Stewart. Police officer Denise Keener Barnes was in her first year as a cop in 1977.
4: I was working patrol in Delta Township, and I heard about the Christine Stewart missing person. And that's all we knew at the time was the missing person.
0: Christine Stewart was a teacher at Lansing's Everett High School. She lived nearby with her husband. On the day that she disappeared, she was due to take a car in for repairs and return from the garage by bus. She never returned home. Miller had spotted her walking along the sidewalk. He would say later that he thought it was the ghost of Martha, his first victim. He pointed the car at Kristen.
3: We can really see Don's obsessiveness as he envisioned a second person to be his first victim, Martha, again. And in a fit of rage, he ran over her with his car. And I think that comes from a place of an obsessive mind where he's thinking about all the wrongs that Martha had put on him when essentially she rejected him. And it was almost like killing Martha wasn't enough. He had to kill anybody else that would resemble Martha in any small way because he still hadn't worked through his anger and resentment towards his ex-girlfriend.
5: It changed the landscape of the Lansing area. Kids were no longer allowed to just go ride their bikes or walk around the neighborhoods. The parents were on high alert. People were on high alert. They had no idea how or why these women were coming up missing.
0: Inquiries did turn up a witness.
6: So this is the intersection of Wolf Court and Coolidge. And Christine Stewart was walking along Coolidge when she turned onto Fair Oaks. But the significance of Wolf Court is there was a witness who had just left her home at this intersection. And she turned onto Coolidge and drove northbound. And when she reached Fair Oaks, a car turned in front of her, so she had to lock up her brakes. And she looked over and she saw a man and a woman arguing. And then she saw the man thrust a knife three times into the woman as they wrestled inside the car. And as it turns out, it was Don Miller murdering Christine Stewart.
0: Miller had claimed his fourth victim. He let 2 days go by before attacking again, this time at the home of Lisa and Randy, an attack which saw Randy and Lisa Gilbert narrowly escape becoming victims 5 and 6.
4: The attack on Lisa was relatively days after he disposed of Christine Stewart's body in Delta Township. And I believe that him passing by and seeing Lisa Gilbert out in front or coming around the corner, he took the opportunity. The opportunity was there.
5: If Randy had not come home that day, Lisa became victim number 5.
7: Hometown spot.
8: Yep, the hometown spot. I do miss it. I really do.
0: Today, they live 3,000 miles apart and seldom see each other. But for this program, they got together to help keep the profile of Don Miller high. Lisa was 14 years old when he walked into her home.
8: I was getting ready to prepare to call my stepmom. My brother Randy went out back fishing in the pond.
9: That day, I was out doing my thing, and something just told me, go home. It's time to go home.
8: I went outside the garage door and went around out the garage and around the house to call Randy. And then when I came back around the house to go inside to wait for him to get there, there was a car in the driveway. And there, when I walked through the garage, a gentleman was coming out of our back door, out of the kitchen area. And I said, can I help you? Because I thought at that time that it could have been somebody coming in to repair because it was a freshly new home and we still had things wrong. So I didn't think anything of a person being there. And he says, yeah, he says, I was wondering, is your dad home? And I'm like, no, he's at work. And he's like, can I get a phone number to get a hold of him? I'm thinking, okay, it has to do with something in repairing for the home. He didn't look like he was a mean person. So I said, yes, just a minute. And I went back in to the house and proceeded to try to get a paper and pencil when I did not know he was behind me or came in behind me. And then at that point, he reached around me and put a knife right to my neck and said, be quiet and then you won't get hurt. And then he proceeded to walk me into my parents' bedroom. which was on the same floor, and proceeded to take all my clothes off and rape me. He also proceeded to take the belt from my shorts and choke me, and that belt broke. And then after that, he was using his hands and trying to choke me. I got to the point where I was blacked out and starting to see stars. And then my brother walked in.
9: He grabbed me and from behind, and he put a knife to my throat. He said, "Just be quiet. I'm not going to hurt you. Where's your bedroom?" I said, "My bedroom's upstairs." Still with a knife to my throat, still holding me. We walked up the stairs, and we stepped into my bedroom, and he put me down on the floor, face first, and he sat on my back when I had one arm behind my back. It would have been my left arm. And at that point, he started cutting my neck. He started slicing my throat. And of course, here's where the struggle starts, you know. Here's where I got to do something here, you know. I got to fight back.
8: I heard my brother scream, so at that time, I did not know where he was, what he was doing.
9: I thought I would play dead, get him to run away, because I thought he was going to kill me.
0: Lisa, meanwhile, had managed to release herself. He tied her up.
8: I unlocked the front door with my hands behind my back and then just run out in the street with no clothes on. Blood coming from my nose, my arms, my hands still tied, and a tight neck thing around my neck.
0: Having stabbed her brother Randy in the neck and chest and strangled him till he lost consciousness, Miller left him for dead.
9: The stab wounds, I took two to the chest. One had punctured a lung, and the doctors say that the other stab wound actually was close enough to my heart that it barely scratched it.
0: Miller simply departed the bloody scene.
5: When he walked outside, he was cool, calm, and collected. This is the type of individual that had no thought or concern with what he was doing other than to accomplish whatever desire he had inside of him.
3: He doesn't really let his emotions run away with him. And for him, everything is dictated in advance. And he probably also spent a lot of time fantasizing about it in advance, thinking about how it's going to feel when he's able to actually carry out these acts that he planned.
5: He casually walked out of Randy and Lisa's house, spoke to the first individual who showed up, who had just seen Lisa running down the street, naked, and gagged, or with her, the belt still around her neck. And he acted like nothing had happened.
9: Upstairs was my bedroom and Lisa's bedroom and a full bath. And in that bathroom, we had a telephone. I remember going for that and picked up, nothing was there. Remember trying to dial, I think back then, just 00 to anything. I probably was hitting a million buttons, I don't know, but I was getting nothing. So I thought, I gotta get out of here. I ran down the stairs right to the front door, and I opened up the door, and I saw another guy. And he's like, "Are you okay? Are you okay?" And then another guy come around the corner, and I knew that guy. And that was the fire chief, Kenny Dorn. And I looked down, and I could see blood just gushing from my chest.
10: At that moment is when I also saw the corner of my eye, Don Miller leaving in his car, and he drove around that big rock. Wasn't there at the time, but the driveway was still designed that way, and he drove across the lawn and came out through the ditch and headed that way.
11: It's been all day, don't they?
12: We were dedicated to killing Nazis. That's what we volunteered for.
13: Guy Martin going for a piece of history. How much further can he go?
14: We choose to go to the moon.
15: Wow, what a flank. What a view, isn't it, John?
16: It's absolutely unreal.

0: I was working a patrol car, a one-man patrol car in Delta Township, when I got a call to assist the Delta Township Fire Department on an unknown trouble call. So I immediately turned my car around and started heading towards the response on Canal Road, and got another call from the dispatch, asked how soon I would be able to get there. And I said, should be about a minute. Their response was, well, step on it. And that sent up a flag to me that there was something going on there that was more than just the routine. It was absolute chaos when I arrived. I pulled up on the scene. There was a man walking in a circular motion in the driveway. Saw two or three vehicles in the roadway, one of which was the fire chief's car. The chief, he said, I want you to look at this young lady's, the way her hands were bound and the necktie around her neck. And I did. I could see that she had been assaulted. Her face was a beet red color, much more so than should be, as if someone had probably tried to strangle her. I didn't know at that time. She was only clad in a necktie, and her eyes were bloodshot to the extreme. And her hands were still bound with what appeared to be perhaps nylon stockings.
1: You know, I was just upset, very upset, and just like freaking out. And he's like, my brother's dying, you know.
0: I could see Randy Gilbert, who was one of the victims, laying half in and half out of the front doorway of the residence, bleeding profusely. I was fearful that he might not live very long. His upper body was covered with blood.
1: And then finally they put him in the ambulance, and he's like, sister, I'm okay. And then I just kind of like, you know, relieved, and we both went to the hospital. What I think, if my brother didn't come home, is I wouldn't be here right now. Randy and I are, we have a bond, a special bond.
2: I tried my best to put it into words, but, you know, it's more horrific than I can ever explain. And like I said, there doesn't a day go by. You know, I've got physical scars. You know, I see them every single day. I've got, you know, memories that come back every single day. There's, you know, I can't shut it off.
1: He takes it hard. He used to keep a bottle up inside him.
0: So we secured the scene, and at that point in time, I passed the gentleman, who I later learned was Mr. Reagan. He was walking in a circle repeating this license plate number. So I quickly copied that down from him. I went back to my patrol car and ran the license plate number on the vehicle. The registration came back to a Donald G. Miller out of East Lansing. And I thanked the dispatcher for the information. That time the dispatcher came on, he said, do you realize who you're dealing with there? I think that was the words he used. I said, no. And he said, Martha Sue Young case. Immediately a light went off in my head, because I knew that Donald Miller had in fact been a suspect in her disappearance.
3: And as soon as that information was sent via radio to all of the police agencies in the mid-Michigan area, the East Lansing police already knew where Miller lived and where his new fiance lived. And so they set up a stakeout basically on those locations. And Don Miller was arrested 2 hours after he raped Lisa Gilbert.
4: It really didn't surprise

0: including the engagement ring that he gave to Martha Sue Young and a pair of handcuffs stained with blood.
1: He kept trophies, shrines, to essentially remember the crimes that he had committed or to study crimes that he wanted to commit. And I think that this was an indication of the wildness of his fantasy world in his mind. I think when he wasn't killing, he was planning them, fantasizing about them, and he was enjoying it. Oftentimes we see that with serial criminals. They really get a type of high, even just visualizing the killings, even if they're not doing it. And that is a part of their fascination with keeping these mementos.
0: It was only when these trophies were found that Miller asked for a deal. He offered to reveal the location of the bodies if he was allowed to plead guilty only to manslaughter and to two of the killings.
2: Team of investigators and led them to Martha Sue Young's skeleton. This is where Martha Sue Young's body was found. This road leading back into the park back 40 years ago was basically just a two-track trail. They were walking along. He was sort of leading the way, and they passed a small animal trail off to the side in this park. And he just continued walking straight. He said, "She's down there," just nonchalantly. And then as the investigators went down that trail, he bent down, picked up a little wildflower, and kind of began singing to himself.
3: And so he gave the victims back to their families after he had just left them, you know, basically alone, dead, in a park.
2: Wendy Bush's remains were skeletonized also.
4: Uh-huh.
2: She'd only been out here June, July, August, September, 2 months, and she was completely skeletonized when they found her. Kids were playing within 20 feet of her body and didn't even realize it.
0: In return for revealing where he had buried the bodies, prosecutors agreed to charge Miller with the manslaughter of two of the victims and not to charge him in relation to the other two women.
3: I think they all knew that Don Miller was the one responsible. And so, for them, it was a way to bring closure. For Don Miller, it was a way to manipulate the system. For him to manage to commit four murders for 10 years. That was him using the knowledge that he had. And to be honest, I'm sure at that time that they thought 30 to 50 years seemed like forever. And for a lot of the attorneys that were involved in that case, they're now retired. So for them, it was forever. Randy and Lisa were 13 and 14. So for them, 40 years later isn't really forever. And that's where we come to today.
0: Don Miller advocated for understanding and a potential release one day from the very start of the investigation against him. And he has carried on with his efforts. Years after first denying he had killed Martha Sue Young, Miller accepted in a letter from his prison cell that he did wrongfully take her life. But he says he was the one who had been in pain.
1: Don was already looking forward to the time where he might actually get a second chance at life and be let out of incarceration. And as much as the police tried to help the families build the case against him, he was essentially fighting back already, planning what he was going to say to try to get out of prison. And a big part of this were a series of writings where he talked a lot about repression, repressing his anger, repressing his resentment. Essentially, in that letter, he didn't take any responsibility for his behavior. Instead, he blamed other people, he blamed society, he blamed other individuals in his life for somehow ostracizing him and hurting him and trying to use that as his explanation for why.

0: did what he did.
1: He gives excuses as to why he got to the way he was, that he victimizes the victims. He blames them for his crimes. He didn't actually do anything wrong. It was the victim who caused him to get to the point of anger to actually commit the crime.
2: In 1979, after he was sentenced, Don Miller, a serial killer, could look forward to a release date sometime around the year 2000. All he had to do was keep out of trouble in prison. It was in 1993 that he was interviewed as he tried to begin the process leading to his release.
3: For the most part, I had a pretty mental state in prison, right? I mean, he even picked up a lot of tickets. Haven't had a lot of problems or anything else.
2: After the interview in 1993, Miller was described as ready to explode. Despite that, there remained the very real possibility that he would one day be released. A prospect so chilling to Randy Gilbert that he began preparing.
4: The things I've had to do in my life to prepare myself for this is I got to protect my family. I got to teach my family to protect themselves. So I just want to send a message to Mr. Miller. If he ever thinks he's not finished and he thinks he's going to come after me again, he needs to know I'm prepared.
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0: Don Miller's request for parole came because he had a realistic prospect of release. In the old technology reel-to-reel analog recordings, he can be heard arguing his case. His max, he says, that's maximum sentence, was coming up soon. Time to hire a lawyer and talk about being freed.
1: A couple of years before I even reached my max. So I, in that 2 years, I don't see why we can't just get the mutual time with you and me and my lawyer can get together and just have a social forum talk about all this.
2: Do you want to talk about all this?
1: In his presence?
2: Sure.
0: But in 1994, a setback for Don Miller's plans to walk free from jail. He was caught with a strangulation device in his cell at Kinross Correctional Facility, Chippewa County.
3: The theory was that he was going to use that on one of the female prison officers that had, I think, written him a ticket in prison.
0: Miller's sentence was extended another 20 to 40 years.
3: He has already served his time for the deaths of Martha Sue Young and Christine Stewart and the rape and attempted murder of the Gilberts. He's already served that time. The only reason that he is still in prison is because he possessed that strangulation device and he got caught.
0: In 2021, Miller did indeed sit before a parole board. His application was rejected. Despite being refused parole in 2021, by 2031, the deal Miller got after his crimes means that there will be nothing to stop him from being released.
2: Do I know that this is an individual who should not be out on the streets? Yes, I do.
3: Do I think Don Miller should ever be released from prison? No, absolutely not. Is it inevitable? Yes.
2: For the protection of our community, this is an individual who needs to stay in prison.
3: Don Miller will be released in 2031.
4: Growing up as a young teenager, I thought, it felt like he was put away forever. Because the time that he got and all that, it seemed like forever. But that time's gone by. And he's still dangerous. He's still going to be dangerous in 10 years.
5: There's not enough help in this world to make him rehabilitated. He never will be. I am a survivor, and I can still survive, whether he's out or in, but I'm going to be scared, of course. I feel that he is not finished, that he will come looking.
0: With Miller locked up, the question remains. Why had he done it? Killed four women. Raped a fifth. Tried to kill her and her brother. For Judy Ho, the clues for Miller's motivation are there for all to see. In his first murder, that of Martha, religion looms large in the Miller psyche.
6: Don certainly utilized a lot of religious themes in his killings, and Martha was a really good example of this. He essentially had all of her items laid out, and even the way that her body was positioned as if she had ascended to heaven. There were a lot of heaven and hell themes that were apparent.
3: When he was arrested, Don Miller hid behind his religion, behind his Christianity, if you will. He said, "How could it be me? There's no way it could be me. I'm a Christian. There's no way I would ever do this."
6: I believe that Don became very obsessed with the structure that he grew up with, and a big part of that was the religiosity of his family. And I think that he really saw the world in black and white. There were the good people and the bad people, and there's really no grays. And I think that that type of obsessiveness and that type of devotion to this idea of black and whiteness of the world and the right and wrongs of the world is what probably led him down this path of killing in a way that links back to these spiritual or religious ideas. I think in some ways he was able to justify the heinous crimes that he committed by thinking that perhaps he was doing God's work in some very sick way. And I think that he felt like he had justification. If anybody ever asked, if anybody ever found out, he could say, well, these people were all people who deserved to die because they were bad people.
0: Prosecutor Doug Lloyd believes there's a simpler motivation. Miller simply enjoyed killing.
2: I believe that the first one potentially was one of just anger. The next three, those were a desire that he was fulfilling. I think in the first one, he felt the desires. And then when he capitalized on it, he realized, I really enjoy this.
0: Don Miller's sentence ends in 2031. If he reaches 77 years old, he will be released from prison. And on his release, at least one person is prepared, should Miller wish to attack again.
4: I will never seek out. I will never hunt down. I will never try to do anything unlawful. But this is all the steps I need to take to feel safe, to feel, you know, my family's protected. Because I do believe the unfinished business that he mentions to be true. And that is what it is.

0: If there's one thing I've learned in my time as a crime writer, it's that there are a million and one motives for murder.
1: The first Assyrians came into view.
2: This is the story of when Britain was in the eye of the storm.
3: Are any of these alien worlds alive?
4: Animals, insects, disappearing into their surroundings.

0: In a prison visiting room, Hazel Griffin and Glyn Dix fall in love.
1: Indeed, they were regarded by everyone as being the perfect couple, the lovey-dovey couple.
0: But what could Hazel really know about the man that she had met behind bars?
1: He'd stopped taking his medication and became severely mentally ill. Psychotic.
2: Because he has no contact with reality, Glyn Dix did and always does represent a danger to anybody in contact with him.
3: To me, he's just a bomb waiting to go off.
0: Has Hazel married a man who was made for murder? Probing the mind and the timeline of killers, this series reveals the red flags of those who will one day be investigated for taking a life.

0: It was in 1997 when 47-year-old mum of six Hazel Griffin meets Glyn Dix.
1: She came to see him. She couldn't resist him.
0: He was sharing a prison cell with her son, Adam.
2: Adam had grown to be, to regard Glyn as perhaps his best friend.
0: Adam is serving time for driving offences. Hazel visits him regularly.
1: He's formed a friendship with her son, Adam. He appears to her, obviously, an attractive man, somebody that she's interested in.
3: So when she starts this relationship with Dix, she's not concerned. She's not concerned about his past. They spark up a relationship.
4: They end up being pen pals.
0: Dix was 18 years into a minimum term of 20 years in prison for murder. Yet Hazel seemed to have few qualms about befriending him, given how he appeared.
5: The confusing thing about someone like Glyn Dix is that you wouldn't pick up in meeting him, in making his acquaintance, anything sinister, threatening, hostile, angry, anything that seemed particularly dangerous about him. And that's because he doesn't have that kind of personality. He's not driven by hatred. He's not driven by anger or really any kind of vindictive agenda or violent urges at all. That's not who Glyn Dix is.
4: Hazel was soon regularly visiting Dix in prison. And after a few months, she announced to everybody that she was in love and that they were going to get married.
0: By now, Hazel believes that she knows all that she needs to about the man she's due to marry. He has admitted that in 1980 he was convicted of shooting a young woman, Pia Overbury. But he'd not exactly told the full truth.
4: Dix has woven a complicated web of lies about himself. There is no mention of the fact that he's in there for life for killing a woman in the manner that he did. He's created this whole persona of himself, which is not reflected in his reality.
0: In fact, Glyn Dix told Hazel and her family that he had been framed for Pia's murder. It was an outlandish tale.
3: I think because that trust had already started and been built and, you know, possibly Hazel was a bit vulnerable, that he got away with those, he got away with those stories and presented himself as somebody who was not dangerous at all.
4: He comes up with some strange story about being in the elite army and that he was involved in this altercation, and when he woke up, he had a shotgun in his hand and a woman was dead.
0: The true story of 32-year-old Pia Overbury's death was much darker than Glyn would have anyone believe.
2: So we're in the 1970s. We are in Gloucester. Now, Glyn Dix stood out even then as a bit of a local oddity. People remembered him.
0: Glyn Dix was living alone, a single man in his 20s, renting a flat from a young mum, Pia Overbury.
5: We know as a young man he's living in Dix's, but not paying his rent. Now, actually, this is our first hint, I think, of just how disorganised and chaotic Glyn Dix's thinking processes actually are.
4: Glyn Dix was an unreliable tenant. He often paid his rent late, if at all.
5: This isn't a careless disregard. It's actually somebody whose mind doesn't work effectively, who doesn't really understand how the world works, doesn't understand how other people works. And this is our first hint of him struggling with functioning as an adult. He's just coping moment by moment.
0: Pia and her young daughters were forced to visit Dix's home to collect his late rent. His behaviour during these visits became increasingly erratic.
4: Pia's daughter was a young child at the time. Now, she recounts that when they used to go to try and collect rent, on the occasions when he would try and pay it, she would feel very uncomfortable in his presence. He would sometimes make strange faces at her.
5: I think it's very interesting that while the landlady herself doesn't identify anything sinister about Glyn Dix, her young daughter does find something frightening about him. That's very interesting, because actually, in some ways, I think that the type of dangerousness that Glyndex presents is something that a child would better understand, would better relate to.
2: What Pia didn't realise was she was dealing with a ticking time bomb. And by the mere fact of asking to be paid for the rent that was due, she had placed herself very much in the firing line of that time bomb.
5: Pia is repeatedly frustrating him, causing immense frustration, and yet she won't have been aware of that, because she won't have picked up on any of the personality indicators of somebody who is dangerous. So she's putting herself in incredible danger without realising it.
0: Unwittingly, Pia had ignited a furious rage in Glyndex, and he takes a dangerous step.
3: How dare she? Who does she think she is?
0: It was at that point he bought a gun.
3: We do know about people who revere weapons, display weapons, want to use weapons, are more dangerous than other people. So we start to get a picture of this man who likes to dominate, who likes to frighten, and now has an illegal gun.
0: In the early autumn of 1979, Pia Overbury disappeared. Her daughter, Maxine, wanting to celebrate her birthday, was the first to notice that her mother was missing.
4: They were going there to have a celebration of some type. However, Pia wasn't there. Now, this was starting to cause some real concern, so they reported her missing.
0: Pia's husband sensed something was wrong and reported her missing to the police, but they had little to go on. Neil Lancaster is a former police detective experienced in using technology to help trace missing persons. But back then, that was not an option.
4: There were no telephones to track. Banking information was always way out of date. There was no CCTV, so we were reliant on finding her, just looking for her. There were no leads. Now, I have to say that in those days, police treated missing person inquiries as differently. They used to think, well, maybe she's just gone, left her husband, and it was almost thought of as nobody else's business.
0: Dix watched silently from the sidelines throughout October. Police, neighbours and family searched for Pia. Mary Redfers had just moved to Gloucestershire. Their corner of the Forest of Dean was quiet and safe, the perfect place to raise her children.
6: I love the peacefulness of it, and in the spring it's full of bluebells. It's lovely, and it's a very, very old wood, this. It's called Carter's Grove because they used to stop here on the way to market where there was water for the cattle and spend the night here. I think that's what happened. But it's a very, very old wood. It's very special, and it's just beautiful.
0: The Forest of Dean, as Dix would have known, was also a perfect place to bury a body. On October 20th, Mary was walking through the grove. It was unseasonably warm, and Mary and her young children were exploring the area.
6: When my children were younger, we did come quite often, when the bluebells were out especially. But on that particular day, it was because of the young trees that I came. But it's lovely, and it's peaceful, and there's a lot of birds down here. And as you see, you feel it's an ancient woodland somehow.
0: Mary saw something that haunts her to this day.
6: We were just on the way through. It was a bit overgrown. And then in front of me was this pile of branches.
0: Poorly hidden amongst the undergrowth, a woman's body. It was Pia Overbury.
6: I just saw these legs, which looked exactly as if they'd got Lyle stockings on, sticking out under the branches. I thought, oh, God, what on earth? And then I saw that I could see the head.
0: Trying not to panic the children, Mary got out of the woods as fast as she could.
6: When I realised what it was, my first thought was, I must get the children out of here.
0: Glyndex had killed for the first time, but this man-made for murder was far from finished. One day, he would marry Hazel.
5: Although he is perfectly capable of living out convincingly this romantic fantasy over a prolonged period of time with Hazel, that fantasy is always going to be precarious because he remains somebody who is not fully in touch with reality, who does not think in the same way that you or I think.
7: If there's one thing I've learned in my time as a crime writer, it's that there are a million and one motives for murder.
8: The first Assyrians came into view.
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0: This is the sound of Lucy, staying on top of her spending. 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
2: Mary Redfers raced home, frightened for her life.
3: This would have been a terrible shock for Mary, just going out for a walk with her children to find a body. She rushes straight off and raises the alarm.
4: I was frightened because you think, oh my gosh, is there somebody behind a tree, you know, and you can try not to get into a panic because you know you've got to move quickly without falling over or something. And with the two children.
2: Mary Redfers raced home, frightened for her life.
3: This would have been a terrible shock for Mary, just going out for a walk with her children to find a body. She rushes straight off and raises the alarm.
4: I was frightened because you think, oh my gosh, is there somebody behind a tree, you know, and you can try not to get into a panic because you know you've got to move quickly without falling over or something. And with the two children, one of which was quite small, it was quite difficult.
2: Despite her fear, she remembers to mark the spot where she had stumbled on the body of Pierre Overbury, so helping guide police to the gruesome scene.
4: I tied my green scarf onto one of the trees so we'd remember. Then, of course, when the police came, I knew exactly where it was.
3: This is now a murder inquiry. They are interviewing local residents. They're interviewing the tenants at the properties.
2: And they will interview Glyn Dix.
5: One person that they were inevitably going to speak to was the tenant.
2: Mary Redfers raced home, frightened for her life.
3: This would have been a terrible shock for Mary, just going out for a walk with her children to find a body. She rushes straight off and raises the alarm.
4: I was frightened because you think, oh my gosh, is there somebody behind a tree, you know, and you can try not to get into a panic. Because you know you've got to move quickly without falling over or something. And with the two children, one of which was quite small, it was quite difficult.
2: Despite her fear, she remembers to mark the spot where she had stumbled on the body of Pierre Overbury, so helping guide police to the gruesome scene.
4: I tied my green scarf onto one of the trees so we'd remember. Then, of course, when the police came, I knew exactly where it was.
3: This is now a murder inquiry. They are interviewing local residents. They're interviewing the tenants at the properties.
2: And they will interview Glyn Dix.
5: One person that they were inevitably going to speak to was the tenant with whom she had issues. He wasn't a prime suspect. No one was. He was just one of the people on the list.
6: After Pierre's body is found, Dix becomes a suspect because she knew him, he was in debt to her. And he became more and more concerned about the suspicions of the police. He was interviewed, he didn't like that.
5: His reaction to being spoken to by the police was so extreme that he went from there, amongst everyone else, to the very top of the list of suspects.
2: Evidence begins to mount.
3: Well, there's a fingertip search going through the area where Pierre's body was found. Now, this is a very meticulous exercise with a large number of officers on their hands and knees going through the undergrowth of that woodland. Now, during this, they find Pierre's handbag. And more importantly than that, whilst going through, they find a 410 shotgun cartridge. Now, this is important for a number of reasons. This is evidence. This is really hard, crucial evidence because a particular bullet, a particular cartridge, can be matched precisely and forensically to any particular firearm.
2: Pierre's strange, unnerving tenant is now the prime suspect in her murder.
3: Now, Dix can't handle this. The stress is far too much for him.
2: Police arrive at his home to interview him under caution. Dix responds in dramatic fashion.
3: He takes an overdose and he's taken to hospital.
6: When he gets to hospital, his behaviour becomes really concerning. It's very erratic and strange. People start worrying that he's not thinking properly, responding properly. So he actually ends up in a psychiatric unit.
2: While in hospital, after his unsuccessful attempt to take his own life, police and doctors observe troubling signs of Dix's mental state.
7: His mind is literally flitting from one fictional narrative to another in response to whatever situation he finds in. There's no system, there's no organisation, there's no framework, there's no plan, there's no strategy within this individual.
8: He showed some symptoms looking like those of schizophrenia at that time.
2: Doctors agree to let police again question Dix. This time, he does not try to protest his innocence.
3: He broke down, he confessed, and he took them to where that firearm was.
2: Glyn Dix admitted to shooting his landlady, but his motive baffles police. Dix tells a confusing story of a contract killing gone wrong. He claims Pia had asked him to kill her husband. Then the story changes. Pia's marriage was abusive and he was trying to help her. Detectives realise that neither story is true. Expert analysts point to a man whose mental issues make him very dangerous.
7: Glyn Dix doesn't know who he is or what he is. All he has to present to the world are the narratives, the fiction, the stories he sees around and about. Now, so when he draws on one of these, he's able to act it out in a very effective manner because he is totally absorbed by it, believing it. It's all he is. So in a sense, it is genuine.
8: He truly believed that he was involved in a contract killing. So as his mental state deteriorated, he himself gave different explanations at different times as his mind shifted from increasingly bizarre and strange ideas.
2: Regardless of the motivation, police have their man.
3: The evidence is now overwhelming. They have Dix's confession. They have the firearm. He's taken them to it. He's shown them where it is. They have the bullet that they found at the scene, which is now forensically linked to that firearm. It's a slam dunk case. Faced with the overwhelming evidence, he has no alternative. And in July 1980, he pleads guilty to murder and is sentenced to life imprisonment.
2: It would be 20 years before he'd be considered for parole. While in jail, guards and inmates see a different side to Glyn Dix.
6: Now, all through his prison life, he seems to have stayed under the radar.
3: Now, that's presumably because he was under medical supervision all the time and was taking his medication.
8: And although for some, being in prison makes the symptoms much worse, paradoxically, for some patients, they do actually improve. Sometimes the illness gets picked up, and the circumstances in prison actually can be beneficial.
6: Maybe the prison system, with its routines and, you know, lack maybe of external anxiety-producing sort of stimuli, maybe that suited him. Maybe he's very suited to that kind of prison environment.
2: Medicated, in a routine, Glyn Dix seems far from a natural-born killer.
7: It's very difficult to understand the type of danger that somebody like Glyn Dix poses, because it's not the type of danger we normally associate with violent murderers. He's not somebody with a hostile, aggressive, vindictive personality. He's not somebody who's looking to impose power or control over others and seeking opportunities for murder or being ready to act in a violent and aggressive way. That isn't who he is. He doesn't have that way of thinking in his head.
2: Andrew Fisher, QC, would one day represent Glyn Dix.
9: Mr. Dix was a long-term schizophrenic, and as is not uncommon with schizophrenics, they're fine when they're on their medication.
2: Dix was eventually moved to a minimum security jail, and so began the process which led to him meeting Hazel Griffin, mother of Adam, who was serving time for traffic offences. Grateful for a new friend, Adam introduces Dix to his mother.
6: So this is how he gets introduced to Hazel. They spark up a relationship.
10: And I think that's what we see with somebody like Lynn Dix. It's much harder to pick up on that potential when you're presented with somebody who really doesn't have the personality or the apparent motivation to murder.
2: Dix had not told Adam or Hazel the truth about Pierre Overbury's death.
6: Dix tells her some quite bizarre stories about how Pierre died.
2: Dix seemed determined to woo Hazel. Did he have an agenda?
6: He was probably thinking about what life was going to be like when he actually did get out of prison. He needed to start laying the groundwork for, you know, where he was going to live, who was going to look after him, who was going to look after his every need. So in that way, he probably targeted Hazel. She may have been lonely. She may just have, again, been the victim of an arch manipulator.
2: Hazel did not know about the true nature of his crimes. The man who was now her fiancé is the man of her dreams. She wanted to believe what he was telling her.
3: Despite the fantastical nature of this elaborate, ridiculous story, Hazel was in too deep. She bought it and she was taken in by it.
6: He's got no other focus in his life. He can focus everything on Hazel. He can make her feel like a queen. He can make her feel like she's the only person in his life, because the fact is, she is.
10: But I think it's entirely understandable that Hazel would not have seen anything dangerous or vindictive in Glynn, and instead would have seen a romantic, likeable individual, because in some ways, that is what he was. That is the storyline that would have been, he would have been acting out in his relationship with her.
2: If Hazel or her family had any fears about the new man in her life, they pushed them aside and began planning an unconventional wedding.
3: On the 5th of September 1999, whilst Dix was on day release, he married his fiancée. They had a nice ceremony. Family report that this was a nice day, it was a pleasant wedding, he behaved like the perfect gentleman, and the family seemed to be coming round and accepting him.
2: 2 years later, Glynn Dix was released and the couple were finally able to begin their life together.
3: In 2001, after 20 years in prison, Dix is released on life licence. Now, this is not an entire release from prison. He is subject to recall at any second. Any small infraction on his conditions of release, he can be recalled to prison. So he would be living with this over his head like the sword of Damocles.
5: He had been medicated. He had received all of the treatment that he can receive. And as a society, we work on the basis that everyone's redeemable. And for 20 years, he proved himself redeemable. And so the system deemed him no longer dangerous. And the system released him. And as a person who works within that system, we have to accept that the system is not always right. And in this case, it was not right.
3: They settle down in a house in Redditch. He's completely accepted by the family, and they just seem like a normal married couple.
2: Everybody in the new couple's life seemed willing to accept Dix as a reformed man.
3: I don't think for a second he's changed. I think he's waiting for his opportunity to arise.
2: He'd killed before. Was Glynn Dix a man made for murder not once, but twice? If so, Hazel may have been ill-equipped to spot the signs.
10: I believe he wasn't in touch with reality. He was nonetheless not completely without intelligence, which is a strange combination, and which produced somebody who was able to convincingly live out a fantasy role with Hazel for a prolonged period of time.
11: It's been all day, don't they?
12: We were dedicated to killing Nazis. That's what we volunteered for.
13: Guy Martin going for a piece of history. How much further can he go?
14: We choose to go to the moon.
15: Wow, what a flight. What a view, isn't it good?
16: It's absolutely unreal.

0: Glyndix and Hazel began their married life in the Worcestershire town of Redditch. If their new neighbours were unaware of Glyn's history, there was nothing about his behaviour that would give him away.
1: They were described by everybody as being this absolutely wonderful couple. Not just Hazel. It wasn't, well, she's lovely, but look at the husband. They were very popular. They were very well regarded. Everyone thought that they were effectively the perfect couple. And they lived together as a perfect couple for 3 years.
2: He was carrying on with his life very properly. There was no question, for instance, of any domestic violence or any trouble between he and his wife, Hazel. Indeed, they were regarded by everyone as being the perfect couple, the lovey-dovey couple.
0: For 2 years, Hazel and Glyndix lived happily together. But without prison doctors monitoring his mental health, how long could that last?
3: In my opinion, he hasn't changed at all. The medication may be keeping a lid on him, but to me, he's just a bomb waiting to go off.
2: He thought that he was well, and plainly he'd stopped taking his medication.
4: I think in probably the last year they were together, his mind is progressively deteriorating and he's getting sicker and sicker. And sadly, nobody's picking this up.
0: In fact, life as a free man came with new challenges, ones that Dix had not faced in his 20 years of incarceration.
5: I would question whether the relationship was functioning normally. There's lots of things we know about Dix which suggest that could never happen. I think that to live with, Hazel would have found him challenging and difficult. But he had on his side that he'd spent the last 20 years in prison. Perfect excuse for all these strange behaviours that she probably thought, yeah, fair enough, he needs to readjust. He's had a difficult life. The outside is something new to him.
0: He's in a new environment. He stopped taking his medication. Did Hazel know? Probably not. So she would not have known of the growing danger that she faced from her husband, the killer.
2: It's not uncommon for people who are on long-term medication that their partners or those who live with them don't necessarily know whether they're taking the medication, whether they're taking the proper dosage at the right time. And it may well be that his wife was alert to that, but she may not have realised quite how ill he was or what the effects of that would be.
6: Although he is perfectly capable of living out convincingly this romantic fantasy over a prolonged period of time with Hazel, that fantasy is always going to be precarious because he remains somebody who is not fully in touch with reality, who does not think in the same way that you or I think. And that distortion of reality, that lack of rational thought can be exposed and will be exposed in sudden and surprising and overwhelming ways.
0: Hazel's son Adam may also have been oblivious to how unhinged his stepfather had become. Until, that is, one humid, stormy afternoon 3 years after Dix's release from prison.
3: On Saturday the 19th of June 2004, his old cellmate, Adam, goes to visit his mum at Seymour Drive in Redditch.
5: And he can't get in. So he knocks the door, there's no answer, and so he phones. And Dix answers the phone and says, oh yeah, come round the back, come in, come on in.
3: The gate's locked, which is unusual because it never is. So he phones the house. Dix answers the phone and says, yeah, I'm in, come round. So he does go round.
2: He came round to the back of the house, looked through the kitchen window where he saw Mr. Dix.
5: The sight that greeted him was frankly absolutely horrific.
3: Adam is met with a scene of utter carnage. Dix is naked. There is blood everywhere.
0: Terrified of what he might see on the other side of the door, Adam makes his way into his mum's kitchen.
2: Adam came round the back of the house, having been out, looked through the kitchen door, which was glazed or semi-glazed, saw Mr. Dix naked, astride something and lots of blood, and only realised what it was when he saw his mother's severed head on the kitchen floor.
5: Dix had killed Hazel, but not only had he killed her, he had dismembered and mutilated her body and was still in the process of interacting with Hazel's body, naked himself, covered in blood.
3: His mother has been murdered and dismembered. Her body parts are in bags. Her heart is in the freezer. A scene of unimaginable horror.
0: It was a scene that defied belief, as did Dix's words when Adam walked into the room.
3: When Dix is aware that Adam is in the kitchen with him, he looks at him and simply says, "We've had an argument."
5: He says that the reason that he killed Hazel was that they had an argument over the TV channel.
1: One of them wanted to watch the football, one of them wanted to watch the wrestling.
5: It's almost like he's getting some perverse joy from, look at the chaos that I've done, that I'm in the middle of, and see how I'm belittling it by saying, oh, it's just an argument, what's your problem?
6: Suddenly, this unimportant source of annoyance exposes the psychotic aspect of Glyn Dix, and we see him responding as he did previously in this impulsive, instinctive way to a very simple, very trivial annoyance. Suddenly we see that this is not somebody who is grounded in reality.
0: Adam fled the house in horror, called the police. They were on the scene in minutes.
3: Dix appears relaxed, unfazed, calm. It's almost like this is normal. He doesn't try to run away, he doesn't try to flee. He just sits and waits.
2: He admitted his responsibility, absolutely. There was no question of him trying to get out of it at all.
6: And in the aftermath of the murder, we see very clearly just how mentally ill Glyn Dix is. We find him chopping up the woman he has apparently loved for a number of years into little pieces and talking about the fact that they've had a little argument.
0: But when officers arrived, Dix told them something else, something that made even less sense.
4: He said that she liked things tidy and he was cleaning up. Now, two statements. One is he says he's been implied he's been provoked by an argument over a TV channel. The second, he says something which to most people, apart from a psychiatrist, is totally bizarre. He says he is tidying up. He's standing with a knife in his hand when Adam finds him. He's covered in blood, and there are Hazel body parts about.
3: Whilst this seems a frenzied, brutal, horrific attack, which it clearly is, there also seems to be element of thought, of care, of a systematic approach by Dix to this unimaginable horror.
4: In dismembering the body, he is taught, says that he was tidying up. He's doing this because she liked things tidy. Now, that is a particular form of thinking that you see in some patients when they are really severe and acutely psychotic. It's a sort of form of distortion of the logic. So it's logical to him, but actually he's killing her, he's dismembering her body. And there's something almost dreamlike about it.
0: With Dix taken into secure custody, officers were able to examine the scene and what remained of 54-year-old Hazel's body. They would need to make sense of the carnage that they surveyed before deciding what to do with Glyn Dix. Was this man in the midst of a psychotic breakdown, or was there something even darker going on?
1: Subsequently, there have been a lot of indications that this may be far worse than that, far more ritualistic than that, because there are a lot of indications that, in fact, as part of Glyn Dix's schizophrenia, he had developed an extreme form of Satanism.
6: So the ritualistic, satanistic material that we know he was exposed to would have been incredibly destructive and powerful and would have taken a real hold on his mind.

0: Just 5 years after their unconventional jailhouse wedding, Glyn and Hazel Dix's marriage ended in brutality.
1: What we know is that in the course of a normal domestic day, something triggers Glyn Dix to stab Hazel and then to effectively chop her body up. Almost ritual butchery.
0: Was this inevitable? A key question for investigators was whether Glyn Dix was so mentally damaged that he did not know what he was doing, that his illness made him kill Hazel. So technically, he might not be guilty of murder. It matters in cases like that of Glyn Dix. The answer might reduce an offence to manslaughter, offering the remotest possibility that he may be released again at some time in the distant future. Evidence of planning.

0: emotionally stimulating, the more physically arousing, the more dramatic, the more primitive the imagery or the influence that he's exposed to, the more powerful an effect it would have had on somebody like Glenn Dix. So the ritualistic, satanistic material that we know he was exposed to would have been incredibly destructive and powerful and would have taken a real hold on his mind.
1: It's quite likely that at one stage he actually identified himself as the Beast, the Beast 666, and so he actually has to carry out what he has read about in the most awful, graphic way for the Evil One. And so that is what's actually driving him.
2: Had Dix willingly become a follower of Satan, or was he a victim of his own damaged mind? Perhaps both. Imagery that he had painted on walls was revealing to Donna Youngs. They suggest a weak, deeply susceptible mind.
0: Images like the dragon that we know he had a huge image of in his kitchen, in the room where he murdered Hazel. Images like that, characters like that, give life to, give a way of activating the adult feelings that he has had no capacity to go forward with. The moment he was exposed to any images, ideas, influences, stories that in any way glorified or presented as exciting or arousing violence, then I think at some stage it was inevitable that he would act that material out.
2: When he took on Glenn Dix's case, barrister Andrew Fisher too believed firmly that his client was suffering from a break with reality. He was mad, not bad.
3: I was first instructed, I would think, a few weeks after the murder had taken place. It was plain that he was severely mentally ill.
2: It was Fisher who pushed for Dix to undergo psychiatric assessment.
3: The very facts of the offence itself were so bizarre and unusual that it could only have been committed by someone who was seriously mentally ill, in my view. I'm not a doctor, but that was my amateur view. And so my instructing solicitors, though, had already obtained a medical report, but that report had been obtained from the hospital that had released him from his previous sentence. It suggested that there was nothing wrong with him.
2: This may have been true in 2001 when Hazel met Dix and a parole board had signed off on his release from prison.
1: Essentially, to get out, he's going to have to show that he is mentally stable and demonstrate that he no longer poses a risk to the public.
2: But Dix was taking regular medication under the supervision of prison guards.
1: The medication would have been to keep his illness suppressed.
2: Without drugs, as he was when on the outside, Dix was a killer.
3: That had its effect, that the schizophrenia coming back, and became severely...
4: If there's one thing I've learned in my time as a crime writer, it's that there are a million and one motives for murder.
5: The first Assyrians came into view.
6: This is the story of when Britain was in the eye of the storm.
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2: Mentally ill and became psychotic.
3: There was a lot of evidence to suggest that Dix had been so deranged that his actions when killing Hazel were not those of a sane person. But as the case was about to begin, with the vital question to be debated in court, Glenn Dix was not interested in using his apparent insanity to defend his actions.
2: I went and had a conference with him at Long Larton Prison where he was being held in custody. And again, he was utterly mortified. He didn't really wish to discuss it. He just kept on repeating how much he regretted it and how sorry he was. As his legal representatives, we weren't sure that that was the right outcome. So the options were he was either guilty of murder, providing he knew what he was doing and he had proper responsibility for what he was doing, or he was guilty of manslaughter by reason of diminished responsibility because his responsibility was diminished by reason of his mental illness, or he was not guilty by reason of insanity because he just didn't know what he was doing.
4: It's very obvious to me that he was floridly psychotic, and the insanity is a legal term.
2: What happened was when the first hearing before the court, I informed the judge that we, meaning the whole of his legal team, were not satisfied about his mental health, and therefore we needed reports before we could progress with the case. But Mr. Dix himself wasn't having any of that, and he stood up in the dock and then told the judge he was pleading guilty, admitted the offence, and that that was that.
3: On the 16th of December 2005, a judge at Birmingham Crown Court accepted Glenn Dix's guilty plea.
2: The judge then stated that he took the view that he couldn't prevent the defendant from pleading guilty, even though we weren't satisfied about his mental health.
4: The judge, his primary concern is that Dix is of a major risk to the public. But I think that most people looking at this case will say, my goodness me, he's done it 20 years ago and he's gone and done it again. So the judge's main concern is that he is to protect the public. Now, the best way to be entirely sure is to give him a whole life sentence.
2: All the time, of course, it was acknowledged that there was no way that he would ever be released from whatever institution he was held in, whether it was a hospital or a prison. If he'd been found not guilty by reason of insanity, he would have been sent to a mental hospital with a restriction not to be released, other than with the consent of the Home Secretary, who would never agree to release him, obviously, because of his history and the fact he previously committed a killing before that, before this one.
5: He now becomes one of the few convicted British criminals who will never, ever see the light of day again.
3: Shortly after his sentencing, prison authorities reached the same conclusion as Barrister Andrew Fisher. Jail was not the right place for Glenn Dix.
2: Prison authorities immediately said, this man's seriously mentally ill, and he was shipped off to Ashworth Hospital, which is one of the special hospitals, one of the three special hospitals, Broadmoor, Rampton and Ashworth, in Liverpool. On his reception into Ashworth Hospital, they realised he was seriously mentally ill.
4: I believe that Dix ended up in the right place.
3: Hazel left behind six children who never truly got the answers they deserved for why Dix did what he did. Had she unwittingly married a man who was naturally made for murder? Perhaps. Or perhaps he was one highly susceptible to the wrong influences.
6: In his rawest form, no, he doesn't have the personality traits or the aggressive interpersonal styles or the desire to cause pain. He doesn't have that. And yet, because of the susceptibility of his mind, because he has no contact with reality, Glenn Dix did and always does represent a danger to anybody in contact with him. any moment a seemingly unimportant source of frustration can and could trigger an impulsive, defensive, aggressive reaction.
3: Whatever the reason, the scars left by Hazel's brutal murder have never healed.
5: Tragically, 10 years after this event, Adam died. He never got over this. We must imagine what it must have been like for him to see his mother for the last time in the circumstances which he did. He never recovered, and he died aged 39.
2: One can, well, can't possibly envisage what effect that must have on someone for the rest of their lives. I don't imagine he was able to get past that.
3: In accordance with his whole life tariff, Glyn Dix spent the remainder of his life securely incarcerated in Ashworth High Security Hospital. He died there in 2014, at the age of 16.

0: Would I say I'm ready to be executed? Yeah, I mean, it's not going to be that big deal.
1: We were dedicated to killing Nazis. And that's what we volunteered for.
2: Oh, you feel like you have superpowers.
3: If you thought curving space and time is weird, you've heard nothing yet.
4: When in El Salvador, we want the Salvadorians to.

0: It was a very tranquil scene. Beautiful summer's morning, beautiful sunshine, and a dead body.
1: I am convinced 100% that my brother Jimmy didn't do this. The man who done this was a monster, and Jimmy was no monster.
2: I think that DNA evidence proves beyond all doubt that the identity of the A6 murderer was James Hanratty.
3: No one should have hanged for the A6 murder, because I don't think the evidence against any suspect was strong enough.
4: On February the 17th, 1962, James Hanratty was anxiously awaiting his fate as the jury filed back into the main courtroom here at Bedford Assizes. But was this baby-faced 25-year-old really the notorious A6 killer, the man who'd raped Valerie Storey and murdered in cold blood Michael Gregston? The law found Hanratty guilty of murder and he was sentenced to death. But what led the jury to that decision? What was the evidence that sealed his fate?

0: I'm Fred Dynage, and I'm investigating murders that have shocked the nation. I want to know what it is that motivates killers and to find out how they think they can get away with it.
1: Some crimes in particular provoke debate about how to ensure the correct punishment is given when the perpetrator is sentenced, and how you can be 100% certain of a person's guilt. The case of the A6 murderer is still controversial. Questions about the police handling of the case and the evidence used for conviction remain.
0: For 50 years, James Hanratty's case has proved intriguing for criminologists, historians and authors. The leading criminologist, Professor David Wilson, has studied the A6 case in depth.
2: James Hanratty is born in 1936. He's the oldest of four brothers. But think about 1936, the coming of war. And war seems to me to play an important role in his childhood and in the development of the man he was to become. His father is in the army, so his father is often absent from the home. And then in 1944, when London is being bombarded by doodlebugs, James and his younger brother, Michael, are evacuated to Barrow-in-Furness in Cumberland.
1: During the Second World War, over 800,000 children were evacuated from towns and cities. London had proved resilient despite the heavy bombardment. But in June 1944, the flying bomb attacks provoked a significant exodus from the city.
2: He's in a large hall with his brother Michael, and a couple come up and they choose James without his brother. James refuses to go and instead says, "I won't go unless my brother can come with me." I think his childhood is dominated by war, dominated by an absent father, and dominated by being evacuated and building up a relationship with his younger brother.
0: By 1947, 11-year-old James Hanratty had enrolled at St James's Catholic School at Burnt Oak. He was a popular lad, mainly due to a constant supply of ration books and sweets. It was a convent school, and the sisters in charge struggled to teach him anything.
1: Author John Edelston has researched James Hanratty's early life.
3: They marked him down as retarded and uneducatable, so that by the time he went to his secondary school, his family refused to accept that diagnosis. They refused to send him to a special school, what we'd now call a sort of special needs school. They sent him to an ordinary secondary school, where, again, he didn't do well.
0: So behavioural problems. A violent boy?
3: No, not violent. He didn't really respect authority, but he was lazy rather than violent, so that if he had work to do, he wouldn't bother to do it. But he wasn't a school bully. He wasn't someone who picked on younger children. He was mild-mannered. He was well-mannered. It's just that he was rather slow.
1: James Hanratty left school at 15 and began working with his father, sorting refuse at Wembley Borough Council. He hated it. A year later, in 1952, Hanratty had an accident. He fell off his bike and was unconscious for 10 hours.
2: When he awakes from this accident, his behaviour is odd. For example, he takes the family's ration book with his younger brother, Michael, and goes and buys sweets, gives all of the sweets to Michael, and then disappears. He simply doesn't turn up at home. His parents clearly are very worried about him, and they eventually discover him some 4 weeks later. He's been living in Brighton. He has been loading logs onto a lorry to try and make ends meet, but he's in a very bad shape. He's suffering from exposure. He's taken to hospital. Whilst he's at hospital, they do certain exploratory operations to check if he's had any brain injury. They aren't able to discover any brain injuries. There was a fear that he may have had a brain hemorrhage, but in fact, all that we know from that medical examination is they described him as mentally defective.
0: James Hanratty returned home to Wembley, but this time it wasn't the law-abiding occupation of refuse collection that occupied him. At the age of 18, he was discovering a new illegal way of earning money, and was developing a criminal career as a thief. How did the thieving start and the criminal record?
2: Well, in a very kind of almost developmental way, Hanratty is a young man and he steals a motorbike. And he's caught with a stolen motorbike. He obviously hasn't passed his test. He doesn't have a driving license. So it's a very kind of immature, perhaps an adolescent thing to do. So his criminal career starts, as many young men's criminal careers might start, with something relatively trivial, for which he received a conditional discharge. He was bound over, for in effect, for 12 months and banned from driving once he was able to drive for 12 months.
1: In November 1954, just 2 months later, James Hanratty underwent his medical examination for national service. He failed and was deemed grade 3 unfit, meaning he was illiterate.
2: So he's got this issue about how does he perform masculinity. He can't have the employment that he would like. He's not able to join national service. How does he prove himself to be a man? And here's this one thing that's open to him, this glamorous, this exciting thing that's open to him. He's going to commit crime.
1: James Hanratty was now earning money as a petty thief. In 1955, he was caught and received his first custodial sentence. He went to prison for 2 years.
4: Hanratty didn't react well to being sent to prison.
3: No sooner had he been sent to Wormwood Scrubs than he tried to kill himself. He slashed his wrists. Obviously, he recovered from that. He received medical attention. But it was a sign of his instability, if you like, the fact that he wasn't good at leading his own life.
2: He was like many young men who start to commit crime as adolescents. He constantly vows he's going to stop. But in fact, prison, in one sense, simply makes him more criminally sophisticated. He's quite an indiscriminate offender. So not only is he stealing motorbikes, stealing cars, he's committing house burglaries. You know, he's got a liminal existence. He's on the edge of society.
5: If there's one thing I've learned in my time as a crime writer, it's that there are a million and one motives for murder.
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0: In 1961, 24-year-old James Hanratty was released from Strange Ways. He'd spent the past 7 years in and out of prison. This time, he was determined not to return.
1: Michael Hanratty remembers his brother returning home and his attempt at legitimate work.
2: When Jimmy come out after Strange Ways, he started working with my father. He got a window cleaning business going, and he thought that would please Jimmy. And it went for a few months, and Jimmy was over the moon. He was laughing, he'd get a tan, you know, he was well into it. Then my father went on holiday with my other younger brothers, two brothers, and he left Jimmy to run the, you know, the window cleaning business. While he was away, Jimmy got bored, and away he went.
1: Window cleaning in Wembley brought little excitement or money, while the bright lights of Soho in London's West End offered glitz and glamour.
2: In the 50s and 60s, Soho was the place to be. You know, it was the Two Eyes and coffee bars where all the Cliff Richard and all of the stars went and played there and different things like that. And that was the attraction. And every time he went there. You know, he wanted excitement. I didn't know nothing about his break-ins, you know. He called it his business. You know, him and France was together.
1: Charles France was a criminal associate of James Hanratty. His daughter had previously dyed James's hair black, as he thought his red hair made him too recognisable when breaking into people's houses.
3: I think there are some intervening steps. And those intervening steps are about him becoming more criminally sophisticated, not just in terms of the types of crimes that he's committing, but in relation to the access to the people who might be fencing stolen goods, might be helping him in relation to where he should stay, giving him advice in relation to how he should hide particular pieces of evidence, which are hot. Interestingly, Charles France provides us with a piece of information which is very important in relation to the Hanratty story, in that he advises the police later that Hanratty had said that the best place to dispose of any particular stolen goods or any material that could connect him to a crime was by disposing it, by hiding it under the seat, the back seat of a bus. And that piece of information will come back later in this jump between committing property crime into relation to the crime of murder.
0: James Hanratty's time spent in prison hadn't reformed his criminal ways. But was this small-time crook about to commit the most brutal of all crimes, murder? I'm exploring the infamous case of the A6 murderer James Hanratty, whose horrific crimes sent him to the gallows. By the early 1960s, the 24-year-old had spent most of his youth committing small-time felonies, from robbing houses to stealing from cars. But one event on Tuesday, August the 22nd, 1961, would change his life forever.
1: Two innocent people, Michael Gregston and Valerie Storey, would become famous when a journey from Taplow in Berkshire to Bedford ended in tragedy.
3: Michael Gregston was a 36-year-old research scientist who worked at Langley near Slough. He was in an estranged relationship with his wife, Janet, by whom he had two children. But whatever might have been happening in Michael's personal life, it would seem that he had formed a relationship with 22-year-old Valerie Storey, who was a research assistant. And they seemed to have bonded over such things as car rallies. They both enjoyed driving, they both enjoyed music and the theatre.
1: On the 22nd of August 1961, Michael Gregston collected Valerie from work in Langley. The couple travelled to the Old Station Inn in Taplow for a drink. Later that evening, at around 9 p.m, the pair drove to a nearby cornfield in Dorney Reach, where they parked up.
4: They were in the field, just parked inside the field in the corn, for about 45 minutes, when someone tapped on the driver's window. A gun appeared, pointed at his head, and a Cockney accent said, "This is a stick-up, I'm a desperate man. Open the back door and let me in. Well, Valerie said, let's drive off, but he said, the man's got a gun. We have to do as he says.
3: This particular gunman takes the ignition key away from Michael Gregston and then sits in the back seat. He's got his face covered, bottom face covered, with a handkerchief. So initially, it's very difficult to identify who this particular gunman was.
1: The gunman forced the couple to drive further into the field. They sat in the car for about an hour before the gunman ordered Michael Gregston to drive towards London.
0: Why would the gunman have been in that field in the first place, and how did he get there?
3: Now, you see, I think these are the two crucial questions in relation to the gunman. Why is he in a field that's relatively isolated, isolated enough for a courting couple to be able to have sex? I think the most likely suggestion was that he was driven there by someone else or drove there and his car broke down. But there seems to be some element of he had to have got there by driving. There were enough houses locally, isolated houses, that one might think he was there because he was burglaring houses, that he was trying to commit crime, and whoever had brought him there had left without him. There had been some disagreement, or the car that he personally drove to get there had broken down, and he was looking for some other way to get back to wherever he came from. But crucially, we've got some opportunism here. We've got some opportunistic criminal behaviour being displayed by someone who was not used to being in control of two people who were at his mercy.
4: He said he was hungry. He knew a place where he could get some food. He then took them on his instructions, on a roundabout drive. They had to stop at a milk bar, a milk machine. They had to stop for more petrol. And the ride took them all over the place with this man chatting all the time. He said he'd been in a 5-year stretch in prison. He'd been on the run for 4 months. He hadn't eaten for 2 days. And this carried on for a number of hours. Until eventually he said, his words, I need a kip. I'm tired. I need to kip. And he repeated the phrase 2 or 3 times.
0: When they reached Dead Man's Hill on the A6 just outside of Bedford, the man ordered Gregston to drive into a lay-by and switch off his lights. It was around 1:30 a.m. He was tired. He wanted to have a kip.
5: It's been all day, haven't they?
6: We were dedicated to killing Nazis. That's what we volunteered for.
7: Guy Martin going for a piece of history. How much further can he go?
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9: 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What a view, isn't it, John?
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1: Eventually, they reach a point at which the gunman is clearly wondering what he should do with these two people that, in effect, he's kidnapped, hijacked them. So he decides that he's going to tie up Valerie's story. So he asks for Michael Gregson's tie and for some rope, which is in the boot of the Morris Minor. There's enough to tie up Valerie Story's arms, but not enough rope to tie up Michael Gregson.
2: But he also noticed in the well of the front seat there was a bag. We don't know what Jim was thinking. Maybe he thought there was something in there worth stealing, but he asked Gregson to pass it over. Gregson made the move towards the bag to pass it over, and two shots rang out.
3: Michael Gregson was dead. He'd been shot twice by the gunman, and his wounds were immediately fatal.
1: In his lack of clarity about what to do with those two people, he decides the only thing that he can do is he must shoot him. This, for me, reveals a lack of understanding, a lack of insight, that kind of spontaneous behavior that often you find with some offenders who aren't particularly skilled or sophisticated in committing the kind of crime that we're describing here, which is murder.
2: First thing Valerie said was, "You shot him, you bastard. Why have you done that?" And Jim replied, "He moved too quickly. He spooked me, he frightened me. It was an accident. I didn't mean to do it." He then said a couple of times, "Be quiet, I'm thinking." But he pronounced the word thinking as a Cockney would. So twice, "Be quiet, I'm thinking. Be quiet, I'm thinking."
4: What happens to her? What happens between these two?
1: Well, you and I have spoken on Murder Casebook before about the need of some victims, the understanding that some victims have that if they want to survive, they have to establish a rapport with the person who has taken them hostage or who is threatening their lives. She obviously is able to extract some information from this man who tells her to call him Jim. He then also, again, think about the opportunism. He then decides that he would like to kiss Valerie Story. She refuses. He uses the gun to threaten her, and he rapes her. These are very opportunistic behaviours. These aren't planned behaviours. Nothing about the A6 murder seems to me to be characterised by planning and organisation.
4: The gunman had shot Michael Gregson. Valerie was now a witness to murder. As she was being raped, she caught a glimpse of the killer. A car with its headlights on had driven past, lighting up his face for just a few seconds. Had this sealed her fate?
2: He then ordered Valerie out of the car. She was reluctant to do so, but with a gun pointing at her, she's not got a lot of choice. She was instructed to drag Michael's body out of the car, which she did, and unceremoniously it was dumped on the side of the road. Surprisingly, before he did anything else, he asked Valerie to show him how the car worked, how the gears worked, what the pedals were for, how to start the car. Which is strange, because later on, of course, when Matty's name comes in the frame, he's an accomplished car driver and car thief. But the man shows a couple of times and then starts the car and leaves the engine running. He walks her into where Valerie is, the engine cuts out. Once again, he has to ask her how the car is started, how the gears work, how the pedals work.
3: Sitting in the lay-by next to Gregston's body, Valerie thought the ordeal was over. But the killer had other ideas. Valerie Story felt one bullet hit her, and when the second bullet fired, she fell to the ground. He then shot her another three times.
2: She has the foresight to stay lying perfectly still, and the assailant believes that she's dead. He gets into the car and he drives off, but as he does, The gears are screaming and screeching. He's not accustomed to driving, certainly this particular model, a Morris Minor.
4: Michael Gregston was dead. The killer drove off, leaving Valerie Story in the lay-by, fighting for her life. The ordeal had lasted 6 hours. It was to be another 3 hours before she was found.
3: At 6:45 the following morning, John Kerr, an Oxford undergraduate carrying out a traffic census, made the gruesome discovery.
4: John, tell us where you were on that fateful day and how you came to be involved.
5: Well, I was doing, as a holiday job, a traffic census. And the traffic census point was close to an RAC box. And I'd been delivered there around about 5:30, 6 o'clock to start the shift. And I came to be involved because a man came up the service road, which was white concrete, and said to me something like, "Oh, I don't know what's going on down there, there's some woman, she's got some problem, I don't know." I said, "Okay, I'll go and take a look." So I walked down the service road, and as I walked down, I could see that there was a woman lying on the ground. And as I got closer, I said, incredibly, you may think, "Are you all right?" And she said, "No, I've been shot." So pretty well immediately, I ran across the road to the other side of the A6, flagged down the first car that came by, told them that there had been a murder and there was somebody shot and who was alive and needed help, and went back across the road whilst they went and used the RAC box to make a telephone call.
3: Valerie Story had been found alive, but seriously injured. The masked man had escaped in the Morris Minor, leaving a scene of devastation. But just who was this opportunistic killer who'd taken Michael Gregston's life?

0: This is the sound of Claire cooking dinner at home. And that's the sound of a fraud alert from Wells Fargo flagging a charge for a pricey restaurant in Paris. Considering Claire isn't in Paris right now, that seemed odd to the bank and to Claire. Two taps later, Claire says nope to the charge and Wells Fargo is on the case. However you make money work, Wells Fargo can work with that.
1: Wells Fargo Bank, N.A., member FDIC.

0: I'm reinvestigating the case of the A6 murder and the capture of James Hanratty. On the 22nd of August 1961, an innocent couple were kidnapped and held at gunpoint for more than 6 hours. Michael Gregston had been killed, his lover Valerie Story left for dead.
1: Passerby John Kerr was the first to discover Valerie. He'd immediately called for help.
2: Tell us about the scene that greeted you.
3: There was a woman lying on the ground, obviously injured, blood, but not apparently bleeding at the time. And a few feet away, a man lying on his back with some sort of cloth over his face. I'm not quite sure what it was or how it had got there, and never did find out. And it seemed to me the right thing to do was to ask her questions straight away and find out what had happened, just in case, for some reason, she didn't last. And she said, "We picked up a man near Slough. He had a gun. He said it was a 38. He drove us here, and then he shot us." So I said, "Is he dead?" I said, "I think so." So I walked over and felt his wrist, and it was completely cold, so I was fairly sure he was. So I went back and said, "Well, tell me about the man." And she gave some descriptions.
1: Valerie Story explained to John what had happened during the horrific six-hour kidnap ordeal and gave a description of the killer.
3: She said that he was a bit taller than she was. She said, "I'm 5'3". And he had large staring eyes and light fairish hair. I got the number of the car. And then, fairly shortly, the police turned up in force. And a man with a peak cap and, as far as I recall, carrying leather gloves, came and stood beside me and made small talk and said, "Quite a thing to happen." And I said, "Yes." He said, "What did you do?" I said, "Well, I talked to her and made some notes." "Oh," he said, "have you got them?" I said, "Yes, they're here." He said, "Well, you better let me have them." So I unpinned them from the clipboard. The notes, by the way, were on the reverse side of the census forms, and gave them to him.
1: Valerie Story had described the killer as having light, fairish hair. But at the time, James Hanratty had dyed his natural auburn hair black. John Kerr's notes were never used as evidence, and their whereabouts still remain a mystery. Valerie Story had survived the ordeal, but had been paralyzed in the vicious attack. The gunman had escaped in the Morris Minor 3 hours before John Kerr had arrived at the scene.
2: Was the car found?
4: The car was found at the back of a tube station in Redbridge, abandoned. It was seen, allegedly, on the way, being driven at speed and erratically and very badly by two gentlemen who were so incensed when the car cut them up that at traffic lights they pulled up next to it and got a good look at the driver. I think they shouted a fair bit of abuse at him as well.
5: The police had also discovered a gun wrapped in a soiled handkerchief in the back seat of a bus. Now, this is quite important because the gun was loaded and there was also ammunition, matched the type of bullet that had been used in the A6 murder. So within 48 hours, the police have got the Morris Minor and they've also got the murder weapon.
1: The police had the evidence, but no suspect. Both the car and the gun had been wiped clean.
4: The police put out an appeal, through the newspapers mainly, to ask hotel keepers, boarding house keepers, people who do bed and breakfast, if they've had anyone staying with them about this time who's been behaving suspiciously. A gentleman comes forward to say he's had someone staying at his hotel who fits the vague description that's been published and hasn't been out of his hotel room for 5 days. The police call on this gentleman and find out that he is Peter Lewis Alphon.
2: Peter Lewis Alphon. Who is he?
4: He's a bit of a Del Boy character. He's a bit of a spiv. He's a bit of a criminal. And he admits that, yes, he has not been out of his hotel room for 4 or 5 days, but he's got no involvement in the A6 murder. In fact, on the night of the murder, he was staying at a different hotel, the Vienna Hotel.
1: On the 11th of September, the police were given the lead they needed. An employee of the Vienna Hotel, William Nudds, found two gun cartridge cases in a basement guest room.
4: These are tested and matched to the murder weapon. They spoke to the hotel manager, a Mr. Nuds, who confirmed that Alphon had stayed at the Vienna Hotel. They also checked the register and found out that the night before, in the same room, a Mr. J. Ryan had stayed at the hotel.
1: Superintendent Acott and Detective Sergeant Oxford led the case, and their suspect, Peter Louis Alphon, fitted the profile and had been in the Vienna Hotel. But he had an alibi.
4: Peter Louis Alphon says that he was with his mother on the night in question. They take that at face value because after an identification parade, which Valerie's story attends, she picks out a completely innocent man, an airman who's just been asked to make up the numbers. She goes straight past Alphon without even a second glance. So it is released on the strength of no identification evidence. The police are now looking for J. Ryan, who may also have placed those cartridges in the hotel room.
1: The police announced a nationwide search for J. Ryan.
4: The details of J. Ryan were published in the newspaper. The police say we're looking for this man in connection with the crime. At the same time, a gentleman phones from Ireland to say that he's had a gentleman staying with him for a few days in the past, whose name was J. Ryan. He wasn't a very good writer, so he asked him to write some postcards for him. And one of the postcards, he said, was to his mother, and the mother's name was Hanratty. Now, they check the police records, they now know that J. Ryan is actually James Hanratty, and they publish in the newspapers that they're looking for him. Hanratty then phones the police on three occasions to say he's not involved in the A6 murder, it's nothing to do with him, and at the time of the crime, he was in Liverpool.
6: People have no idea how much NASA has impacted their lives.
7: One, liftoff.
8: Artificial intelligence, it's a revolution.
9: There are so many unanswered questions.
10: We are on the dark side of the universe.
11: If I give you the right to kill me, then that gives me the right to kill you.
12: He's a madman. I mean, he's just

0: When did you hear about the murder?
1: When Acott and Oxford come round to my house and said to my mother and father that Jimmy was wanted for car feeding, and he was running cars over to Ireland and selling them, some cock and bull story like that. And then next time he came, I thought something bigger than that. He said we want to inquire him about the A6 murder.
2: The A6 murder was a sensational murder. It went to the heart of post-war England. We're talking about the early 60s. We're not talking about the mid and late 60s, by which time the craze and everybody are well known in popular culture. We're talking about 1961. And here is a cold-blooded murder, nearly a double murder. A gun has been used at a time when gun violence was almost unheard of. So I think the police were under a great deal of pressure.
3: On the 11th of October, Hanratty is found.
2: We're talking about the early 60s. We're not talking about the mid and late 60s, by which time the craze and everybody are well known in popular culture. We're talking about 1961. And here is a cold-blooded murder, nearly a double murder. A gun has been used at a time when gun violence was almost unheard of. So I think the police were under a great deal of pressure.
3: On the 11th of October, Hanratty is found and arrested in Blackpool and taken to London. Acott and Oxford questioned him, but he claimed he had an alibi. He was in Liverpool with three mates, but he wouldn't name them. The police needed a positive identification from their key witness and victim, Valerie Story. Was James Hanratty the masked killer?
4: Once he knew he was being looked for, he thought it would be a good idea to disguise himself again. So he bleached the black hair, but he didn't do a very good job of it. And it came out bright orange. He actually looked like a Belisha Beacon. And in the identity parade, the police themselves at one stage thought, this is unfair. We have to give them all skull caps or hats so that he doesn't stand out like this. But they didn't. One of the people in the car who pulled up at the traffic lights identified Hanratty as the driver, and of course Valerie Story also identified Hanratty as the man who had raped her, shot her, and shot her lover to death.
3: Each man had repeated...
2: Police were under a great deal of pressure.
3: On the 11th of October, Hanratty is found and arrested in Blackpool and taken to London. Acott and Oxford questioned him, but he claimed he had an alibi. He was in Liverpool with three mates, but he wouldn't name them. The police needed a positive identification from their key witness and victim, Valerie Story. Was James Hanratty the masked killer?
4: Once he knew he was being looked for, he thought it would be a good idea to disguise himself again. So he bleached the black hair, but he didn't do a very good job of it. And it came out bright orange. He actually looked like a Belisha Beacon. And in the identity parade, the police themselves at one stage thought, this is unfair. We have to give them all skull caps or hats so that he doesn't stand out like this. But they didn't. One of the people in the car who pulled up at the traffic lights identified Hanratty as the driver. And of course, Valerie Story also identified Hanratty as the man who had raped her, shot her, and shot her lover to death.
3: Each man had repeated the phrase of the killer. Be quiet, will you? I'm thinking. Both the killer and James Hanratty had a Cockney accent. Both pronounced the as fur. With two positive identifications, Hanratty was charged with the murder of Michael Gregston.
5: Why was he only put on trial for murder and not for rape and attempted murder?
2: At the time, our legal system would be that you would try someone for, if there were a number of offences, for the most serious of those offences. So the most serious offence was clearly murder, and therefore a secondary offence would be the rape and the attempted murder. So this was a capital case, and at the time, therefore, the offence that you would put the suspect in the dock for was the most serious offence, and in relation to the A6 murder, it was the murder.
3: Hanratty was to face a trial lasting 21 days. at the time the longest in British legal history. It was the early 60s, and the horror of the crimes provoked public outcry. The terrifying case gripped the public's imagination, and the trial itself has caused controversy ever since.
0: I'm re-examining the case of James Hanratty, the A6 killer, and the horrific murder of Michael Gregston.
3: It had taken the police 6 months to capture the masked man responsible for the brutal attack on the 22nd of August 1961. A positive identification by Valerie Story had sealed Hanratty's fate. The police had enough evidence to charge him with murder. On the 22nd of January 1962, the trial began at Bedfordshire Assizes. On the third day of the trial, James Hanratty told his defence counsel, Michael Sherrod, he was changing his alibi. He wasn't in Liverpool on the night of the murder, he'd been in Rhyl, in a bed and breakfast.

0: asked Jimmy, did you do it?
1: Yeah. Well, my dad did. He said, I'm going to ask you a question now. Did you do it or not? He said, honestly, Dad, I had nothing to do with it. He said, they've set me up. And he on the last evening, before he died, he said, Mick, I want you to carry on with this and prove. He said, the truth will come out one day, but he said, I had nothing at all to do with this.
2: Would I say I'm ready to be executed? Yeah, I mean, it's not going to be that big deal.
3: We were dedicated to killing Nazis. And that's what we volunteered for.
4: You feel like you have superpowers.
5: If you thought curving space and time is weird, you've heard nothing yet.
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12: 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And that's the sound of a fraud alert from Wells Fargo flagging a charge for a pricey restaurant in Paris. Considering Claire isn't in Paris right now, that seemed odd to the bank and to Claire. Two taps later, Claire says nope to the charge and Wells Fargo is on the case. However you make money work, Wells Fargo can work with that.
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14: James Hanratty appealed the decision before the Lord Chief Justice, but the sentence was upheld. The Home Secretary had decided not to intervene, and James Hanratty would be one of three men hanged that year.
15: On April the 4th, 1962, James Hanratty was hanged at Bedford Jail. But that didn't stop the campaign to clear his name.
16: What do you remember of the actual day of the hanging?
1: Oh, it's dreadful. Like a nightmare. I mean, it's bad enough if you believed he'd done it, but when you believe he didn't do it, it makes it twice as hard, you know. I mean, we had the priest there all night and different things, and then we went to all Windsor Church, and at 8 o'clock, you know, you know it's happening.
14: According to the law, James Hanratty is the A6 murderer. But questions remain unanswered about the investigation and the trial, specifically the identification of Hanratty and the dismissal of the original suspect, Peter Alphon, who was sighted in the same pub as the victims just before the attack. After Hanratty's hanging, the campaign to clear his name, led by his father and brother Michael, rapidly became a popular cause, with celebrities such as John Lennon offering support.
17: Our feeling was, and our assessment of the case was, that there was actually no clear evidence that Hanratty was guilty. And there were serious flaws in the evidence that had been presented to the court at the trial. And so we felt that we could put together a strong case. We were so committed to his innocence that we believed that if we could build up the DNA evidence, it would prove pretty well conclusively that the murderer couldn't have been Hanratty.
18: Were there ambiguities that were brought out in court? Did every piece of evidence that should have gone to the defence go to the defence? No, I don't think they did do that. And therefore, I think there are elements where we can look at the police's behaviour, but did

0: they actively fit Hanratty up? No. There is evidence to support his guilt.
1: In 1997, the Criminal Cases Review Commission conducted its own inquiry into the original investigation. This led to a re-examination of the case using forensic testing.
2: Exhibits had been kept from the case. You remember that the gun was found on the back of a bus. It was near a handkerchief, a gentleman's handkerchief, which had been used. We won't go into details of what a handkerchief looks like when it's been used, but DNA was extracted from that. And also, part of the knickers that Valerie Story had worn had also been kept, samples from the crotch area had been kept. These were tested in the 2000s, and the DNA was shown to be a familial match to Hanratty's family, but it couldn't be certain. The body was exhumed. DNA was extracted from one of Hanratty's teeth. Second test was carried out, and the match was unequivocal. This points to the fact, in law, that Hanratty is the killer. However, one must remember that those exhibits had been kept in custody for 40 years. Contamination is possible.
1: Questions have been raised about the validity of the DNA evidence. So, despite the DNA results, James Hanratty's case was referred back to the Court of Appeal by the Criminal Cases Review Commission. In 2002, the case was heard and dismissed by the Court of Appeal.
3: There are sort of conflicting views on whether the right man was found guilty. Where do you stand on this?
4: It strikes me that the evidence was pretty thin. There was nothing to suggest a motive. OK, the prosecution doesn't have to show a motive. There was nothing to place him at the scene or how he got there, all right? There doesn't have to be. What there was that this very badly wounded girl, who came across, I understand, extremely well in the witness box, told of a sequence of events, terrible events, which nobody could challenge, and then said, that's the man who did them. And that fundamentally was the essence of the prosecution's case, as I understand it.
3: Will you ever give up?
5: No, never give up. And when I go, my sons will take it up. I think my sons will. Because I was convinced at the time, but I'm 200% convinced now.
0: I have absolutely no doubt that James Hanratty is guilty of this murder. Now, I would not have been able to have said that, to have made that statement prior to 2001. But since 2001, I've always been convinced. If we are talking about 1961, I don't think, if I had been on that jury, I would have convicted James Hanratty. Identification is the crucial element. Was that identification beyond reasonable doubt in 1961? I do not think it was. And it was the family, it's been the Hanratty family that have talked about identification. And it must have seemed like manna from heaven when forensic science developed so far that we could have this other form of identification. Not witness identification, not Valerie's story saying the person who did this was this man, but forensic identification through DNA.
1: James Hanratty's conviction remains one of the most controversial and emotive cases of the 20th century. But was he really the monster behind the murder? Well, the law says so, and recent forensic DNA testing confirms his guilt. But the family and many campaigners are convinced the wrong man was hanged. Questions are unanswered and witness statements conflict. But guilty or not, the question remains, was the evidence presented in 1961 sufficient to send a man to his death?

0: Jack the Ripper was aptly named. He literally ripped. He mutilated the women that he came into contact with.
1: Over the last 125 years, Jack the Ripper has not only become an international icon of fear, but also a major figure in London folklore.
2: Jack the Ripper is a legend, but we mustn't forget his victims. These are women who, whatever the condition of their life, did not deserve to be murdered.
3: In 1888, the East End of London played host to a gruesome spate of horrific murders which to this day remain unsolved. Now, more than a century later, a macabre fascination surrounds the world's most infamous serial killer, Jack the Ripper.

0: I'm Fred Dynage, and I'm examining some of the nation's most brutal murders. What motivates a person to kill, and what makes them think they can get away with it? Some murders become so legendary they live on in the public's imagination for years. They inspire books, films, theatre, and even copycat killers. Jack the Ripper is the most famous of all. In 1888, the East End of London was haunted by this notorious butcher. Over 3 months, five women were slaughtered and mutilated around the Whitechapel district. But the perpetrator was never found. Author John Bennett has studied the mysterious killer in depth.
1: What is it about Jack the Ripper that the public finds so exciting even to this day?
2: I think the one thing that holds everything together, that keeps everyone coming back to it, is the fact that it's a mystery. You know, despite the fact that there's been loads of people who think they know who Jack the Ripper is, in honesty, we don't know. So that attracts people. You know, nature abhors a vacuum. People want to find out who done it. Even at the time of the murders, you know, he was becoming mythology. And then you start getting the man with the top hat and the cape and the little bag. So he's almost being given a supervillain image that people can latch onto.
0: In the late 19th century, the East End housed the poor of London. Dirt, squalor and disease plagued the area.
2: That's where they put all the factories, the stink industries, the tanneries, the breweries, the slaughterhouses and such like. And of course you've got the London docks as well, which were massive at that time. So it was a real sort of melting pot of different cultures, social classes, but also there'd been a recession going on at the time. There weren't enough jobs for the amount of people that wanted them. And the bottom line was that poverty was the result.
0: Whitechapel is on the outskirts of the financial centre of the City of London. The city led the world as the trading capital of the Victorian era. Author Linda Stratman has delved into London's historic past.
3: Well, Whitechapel was a very densely populated area. Tremendous overcrowding. You would have perhaps a whole family, not only living, but also maybe occupying one room, but also plying a trade in that room. And so a lot of life took place on the streets. There would be buying and selling, socialising, crime, of course, in the streets. Busy, crowded, teeming area.
0: During the 1880s, there were more than 3,000 killings over a 10-year period in the Whitechapel area. It's thought that Jack the Ripper actually carried out 5 attacks, although the names of the victims and the number of murders is still up for debate.
2: You've got your 5 victims: Mary Ann Nichols, Annie Chapman, Elizabeth Stride, Catherine Eddowes and Mary Kelly. They're the ones that come up, and probably they are considered to be the genuine victims of Jack the Ripper because of the similarity in the way they were murdered. And also Assistant Chief Constable Melville McNaughton wrote a memorandum that was made public in the 1950s where he said the Jack the Ripper, or the Whitechapel murderer, had 5 victims and 5 victims only.
0: On the 31st of August 1888, the name of 43-year-old Mary Ann Nichols would forever be intrinsically linked with Jack the Ripper. She was the first canonical victim.
2: She was born, I would guess, into a sort of fairly regular working class family in near Fleet Street. And she had several brothers and sisters. She married a printer at St Bride's Church, and they had 5 children. Mary Ann, like many of the other victims, enjoyed a drink, maybe a bit too much. And it has been said that that was the reason why their marriage finally fell apart in 1880. And then really from that point on, she spent the life as a vagrant, really. And she came to the East End via South London to live in the doss houses that were around in Spitalfields, up that way. At that point, she was 42 years old. Her hair was already going grey. She had 5 teeth missing. She was an alcoholic. And, of course, she was a prostitute. So life, basically, from the time she broke up with her husband, really plummeted.
0: In the 19th century, alcohol was fondly referred to as God's good creature because it provided relief from the pains of everyday life. Excessive drinking was frowned upon, but moderate drinking was the norm. Mary Ann Nichols was caught in a vicious circle. She was now selling sexual services in Whitechapel. Criminologist Professor David Wilson has explored the effect that vices could have on someone's life at the time.
4: There was some attempts to save her, to stop her selling sexual services, but each attempt would unravel in front of her eyes because, frankly, she was an alcoholic. Now, she encounters one of her friends whilst she's walking the streets just before midnight, and her friend says, "Oh, look, come back with me." Marianne Nichols refuses, says that she will be able to earn a few pennies so as to be able to pay for the bed for the evening.
2: And she was very drunk, apparently, by this stage. Some reports say as she walked, she was holding onto the wall. And she said she'd had the money already for the bed three times that day and had spent it all. So she had no money. She couldn't go back to the lodging house because no money, no bed. And then she walked off, probably looking for customer number four. And that was the last time she was seen alive.
1: Where was she found and in what condition was she?
2: She was found in Bucks Row, which is a small, narrow street of warehouses and terrace cottages, which is just behind Whitechapel Underground Station. It's still there. She was found lying on the pavement in front of a stable yard gate. On her back, her eyes were open, looking up into the sky.
0: PC John Neal found Marianne's body whilst on patrol.
2: And in the light of the lantern, he can see that she's got two cuts in the throat. When they took her to the mortuary, they found out that the cuts actually went, one of them went right back to the spine. And one of the inspectors was doing an inventory of her clothes and her belongings and made the discovery that under her skirts, which had been pulled down, there were six or seven cuts and stabs. There was a huge gash from the groin right up to the breastbone, which, you know, to a lot of people, was one of the most brutal things they'd ever seen.
4: The doctor comes, investigates what has happened to her. Her throat has been cut. When I say her throat has been cut, Fred, it doesn't really capture the savagery by which her throat had been cut. Her head had almost been decapitated. And there was also mutilation to her abdomen.
5: If there's one thing I've learned in my time as a crime writer, it's that there are a million and one motives for murder.
6: The first Assyrians came into view.
7: This is the story of when Britain was in the eye of the storm.
8: Are any of these alien worlds alive?
9: Animals, insects, disappearing into their surroundings,

0: Forensic expert and retired Northumberland Police Inspector Norman Kirtland has spent his life studying crime scenes and piecing together profiles of serial killers.
1: How terrifying would that have been for the woman concerned?
2: The woman would have been in an incredible state of shock. She'll have probably been out, she's probably been drunk at the time she takes the man through the yard. She's walking into the darkness looking for a place to lie or a place to have sex. And then suddenly she just feels that the hand's behind her, the throat's cut. The body will go into instant shock. And when you look at some of the photographs afterwards, you find the left arms on the left breast, which probably indicates the woman's gone straight for her throat to try and stop the flow. Within about 30 seconds to a minute, the blood pressure's dropped so much that she can't do anything at all. And the real horror of this is that some of those injuries were inflicted while the woman was still alive and probably watching. They'd have been dead within a couple of minutes. But what they went through was indescribable.
0: Mary Ann Nicol is considered the first canonical victim of Jack the Ripper. But two other prostitutes had been killed recently in the Whitechapel area.
1: Jack the Ripper's victims, if we accept, for example, there were five of them, were all prostitutes.
3: Yes.
1: Is that a coincidence?
3: We tend to find with most serial killers, or many of them, that the prostitutes tend to be the victims. And I don't think it's a coincidence in the sense that these women, by the nature of what they did, put themselves into a very dangerous, vulnerable position. So these would be the women who were on the streets late at night. And so it's no coincidence that these were the women who tended to be targeted.
0: The recent murders brought about a heightened awareness of these crimes by London's press. Only weeks before Mary Ann Nicol's murder, another prostitute was killed, Martha Tabram. She was stabbed 39 times by her attacker while working on the street.
2: The Ripper murders were all cut. Martha Tabram was stabbed, and that's a very, very different type of killing. I know it's really strange to talk about an ordinary killing, but most ordinary murders are committed by people who stab someone. There's a red mist, there's a bit of a frenzy goes on there, a bit of a bloodlust, and the person walks away. This is a very ordinary murder. So was Martha Tabram a Ripper victim, an early Ripper victim? Hard to say. The person might have changed. But the MO is quite different.
4: The Martha Tabram murder picked up a little bit from the national press, but nothing major. But with Mary Ann Nicol's murder, they began to link that one with these other two. And these other two we would consider Whitechapel murders. And this suddenly seemed like the ultimate outrage. And so you were getting newspaper reports from, you know, the Times, the Telegraph, all the majors were beginning to report. And certainly when they did the inquest, that's where we today have a lot of the information from, because we don't have the original transcripts. It's all from the newspapers. And there's loads of it. You know, they really caught on to this one. You know, this is where it suddenly became big.
0: The horrific murder of Mary Ann Nicols had brought the poverty-stricken area of Whitechapel into the limelight. The police had a killer on the loose. But they were unaware just how dangerous and elusive the Ripper would be. I'm re-examining the gruesome spate of murders committed by the infamous killer, Jack the Ripper, and the fear that spread through the streets of the Whitechapel area of London. A prostitute was murdered and viciously mutilated in the late summer of 1888. The police were stunned by the brutality of the attack, and the press had picked up on the horrific killing. The residents of London's East End were also in shock. Little did they know that only 8 days later, the Ripper would strike again. On the 8th of September, 47-year-old Annie Chapman, another alcoholic prostitute, became the next victim.
4: About 30 minutes before her body was found, a lady called Elizabeth Long was walking on her way to work down Hanbury Street. And as she passed number 29, she said that she saw a woman, who she later identified as Annie Chapman in the mortuary, standing with a man. And the man was described as being a bit taller than Annie Chapman, wearing a deerstalker hat, of all things, clothes that had seen better days. And he was heard to ask Annie Chapman, "Will you?" And she replied, "Yes." That is effectively the last time she was seen.
0: Annie Chapman's body was found just before 6 a.m. by a local resident, John Davis.
4: She was literally lying at the back door with her head touching the steps, lying parallel with the fence. There were two deep cuts in the throat, both of them going all the way round, right down to the spine. And she'd been opened up from the groin to the breastbone. They found pieces of flesh from the belly lying over one shoulder. The intestines had been lifted out and were thrown over the other shoulder. And in the mortuary, they found out that parts of her sexual organs had been extracted by the murderer, and a large piece of the bladder as well. So that was a horrific sight.
0: With the extraordinary amount of blood that would have been involved, amazing that there weren't more witnesses.
2: One of the wonderful things, and I say that very, very carefully, about the way this guy operated was the fact that he did not have much blood at the scene. He approached the girls allegedly from the rear and, upon cutting their throats, made sure that the blood did not spurt and get onto him or at the scene. When you consider some of the officers who were investigating the murders afterwards are looking around, there's not a footprint, there's not a handprint. They were choreographed to absolute perfection. So there was no evidence that he was taking away and leaving behind him. He was very forensically aware. Very clever man.
5: His behaviour has escalated. The first murder of Marianne Nichols hasn't delivered enough of what it is that he's fantasising about. So in relation to Annie Chapman, he disembowels her. He takes her intestines and places them over her right shoulder. Now, I've said place them. I imagine he was literally just simply moving these organs as a way of trying to see what was inside her body.
0: Is the suggestion that the Jack the Ripper had sex with these women or not?
2: No. It's very likely that Jack the Ripper was something called a pegorist. A pegorist is someone who gets pleasure from stabbing or from actually cutting someone. That's where the sexual pleasure comes on. None of the girls, when they're examined by the doctors, showed any sign of sexual activity. So the likelihood is the sexual high he got was actually during the murder, and it wasn't with the girls themselves.
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0: In the 19th century, a working girl's untimely demise was rarely reported in the press or even discussed in polite society. The sad reality was that many ladies of the night were subjected to violent attacks, and sadly, these sometimes resulted in their deaths.
1: At the time in Victorian England, prostitution was legal as long as it didn't create a public nuisance. In other words, you could sell sexual services. And so literally there were scores of brothels or of boarding houses in which women would sell sexual services. And in a sense, what we've also got to remember, that link between then and now, nowadays there would be an association between women who sold sexual services. In today's society, they would normally be addicted to Class A drugs. There's a one-on-one relationship between women who are selling sex on the streets and heroin addiction. When we're talking about the Victorian period, there's almost a one-on-one relationship between women who are selling sexual services and alcoholism.
0: And what sort of women were the prostitutes? Women who'd fallen on hard times?
2: Yes, many of these women, they had been married, but they perhaps had a drink problem. The husbands had abandoned them. Their marriages were over. Really, it was just pure economic necessity that drove them to this way of making a living.
0: By mid-September 1888, two prostitutes were dead, both murdered in the same way. And these horrific events were making headline news. One of the reasons for the enduring appeal of the gruesome series of prostitute murders is the name Jack the Ripper. Written in blood red ink in a letter to the Central News Agency on September the 27th, 1888, it provided the newspapers with the most infamous moniker in criminal history.
3: One of the things that really has some credibility is the fact that after Chapman's murder, a letter arrives signed Jack the Ripper. If you consider that after Chapman's murder, posters appear in London and they say capture leather apron. Now, if you're the best serial killer that London's ever known, perhaps the world's ever known, how do you feel about being called Leather Apron? You're going to want a different name, aren't you?
4: It was a very mocking letter, mocking the police for failing to catch him, threatening more murders and such like. But at the end, he signed himself Yours Truly, Jack the Ripper, and that's the first time anyone ever saw that name. And once it was publicised, it stuck.
2: There was something about it that just tripped off the tongue. And within days of that happening, we have an incident where a man accosted a woman in the street and then suddenly found himself surrounded by this mob of men all yelling, Jack the Ripper, Jack the Ripper. So within days, it was just all over the streets.
0: So you think Jack actually did write one of the letters?
3: Very, very likely, very likely. If you put his ego in the same way as modern serial killers, organised serial killers would be, very, very possibly.
0: The killer had got away with the murders of Mary Ann Nichols and Annie Chapman and had made a name for himself. With his new emblazoned identity, Jack the Ripper committed his next murder on the 30th of September, 1888. His alleged third victim was Elizabeth Stride. Originally from Sweden, she came to London and married an older man called John. He died soon afterwards, and her life deteriorated.
1: It unravels because she is addicted to alcohol, addicted to drink. She's alcoholic. And very much in the same way as we've discussed with Annie Chapman and with Mary Ann Nichols, she is out in the streets at night selling sexual services so as to get enough money to pay for a bed for the evening.
0: A prostitute with an alcohol problem. The ideal victim profile for Jack the Ripper. The body of Elizabeth Stride was found at 1 a.m. by a market trader called Louis Deemschutz. He was driving his horse and cart down an alleyway towards his yard.
4: That particular morning, the pony stopped and shied to the side and wouldn't go any further. So he got off to see what was in the way, struck a match, because it was almost pitch black in that alleyway, struck a match before the wind blew the match out. He sees the body of Elizabeth Stride lying on the gutter.
1: What's interesting here for me as a criminologist is that it would seem obvious that Jack the Ripper on this occasion had been disturbed. there is still a very similar MO in relation to how Elizabeth Stride had been killed. Her throat had been cut. But the killer has not been able to engage in the kind of behaviour that we saw with Annie Chapman or Marianne Nichols, in that her abdomen hasn't been attacked. That's led some people to believe that this might not be a Jack the Ripper murder at all, but in fact, I think it's because Jack the Ripper on this occasion was disturbed by Demschutz appearing and wanting to get into the yard.
0: The police had very little to go on. There were possible sightings of events leading up to the murder, but no definite leads.
4: There is a very important sighting that happened about 12:45, when a man called Israel Schwartz was walking down Berner Street and saw a woman, who he later described as being Elizabeth Stride, being assaulted by a man in the entrance to the alleyway where her body was found 15 minutes later. Some people think that the man assaulting her was possibly the murderer.
5: Did the police handle it badly?
2: I wouldn't want to criticise the police, because it was such an extraordinary series of cases. There was no real precedent for them in dealing with something of that kind. I think that they did the best they could at the time with what they were able to do.
5: And the vigilance committees were ordinary groups of frightened people who gathered together.
2: The vigilance committees were prominent local citizens. One of them was the local tradesman who understandably wanted to see the murderer caught, and they were very active. They used to patrol the area. They would lobby Parliament for a big reward to be offered. They might collect money themselves for rewards, and they were very active. Even them, even adding numbers of people to the street, still didn't catch the Ripper.
5: The Whitechapel area of London provided rich pickings for Jack the Ripper, with more than 1,000 prostitutes plying their trade in the area. Already three of them, Marianne Nichols, Annie Chapman and Elizabeth Stride, had met their deaths at the hands of the brutal killer. Would there be more? And just how

0: Are you ready to tackle those home projects? 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
2: I'm investigating the gruesome case of Jack the Ripper and the flood of murders that spread through London's East End.
3: It was September 1888, and over the course of a month, three prostitutes had been killed in the most brutal manner. The killings caused fear and panic.
4: What you would find is that women particularly were very nervous of strange men. If a man came up to them, they might panic, they might scream, they might denounce him as Jack the Ripper. Any person who was a foreigner or maybe had sort of unusual clothing would be denounced as Jack the Ripper. Next thing they knew, there'd be a howling mob, a hue and cry. They'd be chased down the street and pelted with stones. It was very, very panicky.
2: Jack the Ripper had been disturbed by market trader Louis Deemshoots during the murder of Elizabeth Stride and had failed to fulfil his dissection of her body. He had unfinished business, and it wasn't long before another woman was to fall victim to the killer, 46-year-old Catherine Eddowes.
3: She was killed only hours after Elizabeth Stride on the 30th of September 1888. Jack the Ripper committed a double murder.
5: She was from Wolverhampton, had lived with a man called John Kelly for about 7 years previously. She had a steady chap, if you like, lived in the same Doss house. So she's one of the ones where they debate whether she was actually a prostitute or not. He had no idea whether she would go out on the streets. Her murder was the worst one so far.
3: She was last seen alive by a group of men coming out of a Jewish working men's club. They saw a woman looking like Catherine Eddowes with her hand on a man's chest. 9 minutes later, Police Constable Edward Watkins discovers her body in a dark corner of Mitre Square. Yet again, Jack the Ripper had mutilated his victim.
5: She had deliberate cuts made in her face, going through the eyelids, the lips, the nose was cut off. There were peculiar upside-down Vs cut into the cheeks. And then you've got the usual Ripper stuff, the neck cut back to the spine. She's disemboweled. And on that occasion, the murderer had removed her uterus and her left kidney. And it was all done in less than 9 minutes in the dark.
6: So he's taking trophies by this stage as well. He's literally removing pieces of the body to take back to wherever it is that he's staying as a way of reminding himself of the moment that he took her life.
3: The mutilation showed alarming precision and has provided debate amongst ripperologists about the level of skill required to perform these acts.
5: Throughout the murders, people would suggest that he had some anatomical skill, anatomical knowledge. The doctor that did the post-mortem there was the first person to say genuine anatomical skill, because he removed the uterus without damaging the bladder and removed the kidney quite skillfully. I've spoken to many people who've actually removed kidneys and things like that, and they say it's not easy.
7: I think a person who has butchery experience could do what he did. And don't forget, you know, people in those days, they'd buy animals and they would carve them up and they would gut them and they would cook them. I mean, much the same as when I was a youngster, I saw my grandfather do. So you've got a basic knowledge, and it doesn't take much knowledge once the intestines are removed to find little bits and pieces. It doesn't take medical skill. It takes a knowledge of butchery, and I think that's about it.
3: After the body of Catherine Eddowes was found, it was noted that part of the apron that she was wearing over her skirts was missing.
5: It looked like it had been cut off with a knife. And they found the missing piece hour or so later, not in the City of London in Mitre Square where the body was found, but over back in the East End near Petticoat Lane Market. And it was covered with blood. And that's why it was looking so suspicious. And they took the piece back to the mortuary and it fitted perfectly with the bit that was still attached to the body. And that really is the only genuine, if you like, bit of evidence, clue ever dropped by Jack the Ripper. But obviously in the days before CSI and forensic science as we know it, you know, the blood couldn't be tested for blood grouping, there wasn't fingerprinting, things like that. It just gives us an idea of what direction the murderer must have gone in after killing in the city.
3: 2 weeks after the murder of Catherine Eddowes, the head of the Whitechapel Vigilance Committee, Joseph Lusk, received half a human kidney, and with it, a letter.
8: What did the letter say?
5: It said, "From hell. Mr. Lusk, sir, I send you half the kidney I took from one woman, preserved it for you, t'other piece I fried and ate. It was very nice. I may send you the bloody knife that took it out, if only you wait a while longer. Signed, catch me when you can, Mr. Lusk." And the handwriting was very unusual, very scrawled. Nothing like the handwriting on the original Dear Boss letter.
3: The press, especially the tabloids, were having a field day. Panic was at its highest. The notoriety of the case was spreading around the world, from Europe to America. Theories as to the identity of the killer and the graphic drawings keeping the readers enthralled.
8: There was also the Police Illustrated News, which was controversial. Why?
4: Well, this paper was an enormously popular weekly illustrated paper, and this was at a time when very few papers were illustrated at all. There were certainly no photographs. And what people maybe not be aware of is that the editor of the paper would send sketch artists to the locations of crimes, and they would sketch the locations. And these would then be converted into woodcuts, and they would be extraordinarily immediate, quite dramatic pictures.
7: If you ask someone, anyone in the world, what they know about Victorian London, they'll come back with maybe the Industrial Revolution, and they'll come back with Jack the Ripper. And that's the size of this man. That's what the media has done. That's what the press did back in Victorian times. And that's what we've done. And if you walk outside on the streets of Whitechapel now, 125 years later, the place is still thronged with people looking for locations where girls died.
3: Scotland Yard was under public scrutiny. The police had few clues to go on, but they still had a list of suspects to be investigated.
5: After Annie Chapman was murdered, there was a guy called Jacob Ischenschmid, who was known locally as the Mad Pork Butcher. He was pulled up. There was a guy called William Piggott. He was considered to be quite deranged, lunatic, with medical knowledge. There were a number of them, contemporary suspects. A man named John Pizer was arrested. They all realised later on that these men weren't anything to do with the murders. They had alibis, and some of them were actually safely under lock and key when the other murders took place afterwards.
3: The prolonged notoriety of Jack the Ripper continues because of the mystery surrounding the gruesome killer. No one really knows much about him, and the same can be said about his fifth canonical victim, Mary Jane Kelly, because her life remained shrouded in secrecy.
5: Mary Kelly, who's probably the most well-known of the victims, ironically, because we know the least about her. Everything we do know about her is what she told people during her life.
9: People have no idea how much NASA has impacted their lives.
10: One, lift off.
11: Artificial intelligence, it's a revolution.
12: There are so many unanswered questions.
13: We are on the dark side of the universe.
14: If I give you the right to kill me, then that gives me the right to kill you.
15: He's a madman. I mean, he's just...

0: This is the sound of Claire cooking dinner at home. And that's the sound of a fraud alert from Wells Fargo flagging a charge for a pricey restaurant in Paris. Considering Claire isn't in Paris right now, that seemed odd to the bank and to Claire. Two taps later, Claire says nope to the charge and Wells Fargo is on the case. However you make money work, Wells Fargo can work with that.
1: Wells Fargo Bank, N.A., member FDIC.

0: It had been almost 6 weeks since the last Jack the Ripper murder. On the 9th of November 1888, Mary Kelly was around 25 years old and working in the Whitechapel area as a prostitute. The last sighting of Mary Kelly was by her friend George Hutchinson as she was out and about on the streets. He saw her with another man.
1: She bumped into a very well-dressed man, an incredibly well-dressed man who tapped her on the shoulder, spoke to her, they both laughed about something, and they linked arms and they walked off to Dorset Street to Miller's Court, and George Hutchinson followed them, and he stood out the opposite side of the road to where the entrance to Miller's Court was and watched them go down the alleyway.
0: Mary Kelly had become the suspected fifth victim of Jack the Ripper. She was found at 11:15 the next morning by the rent collector.
2: It is one of the most brutal murders that I have ever had to read about, whether we're talking about Victorian period or if we're talking about more contemporary murders. Because he had time to be with her, he literally obliterated this poor woman. He's been focused on the abdomen. In Mary Kelly, he also attacks the face. He literally removes her nose, removes her eyebrows, mutilates her face. You know, attacking the face in terms of a serial killer's behaviour is a very personal statement.
1: I believe the identification was made by the colour of the eyes and hair. The neck was severed all the way around, right down to the bone. The knife had made marks in the vertebrae. The flesh from the neck going right down to the knees was stripped off down to the bones, so you saw the bare ribs and the bare thigh bones. It was all lying on the bedside table in large lumps, and everything inside her, except the lungs, had been taken out. And these organs were lying around her on the bed, they were lying on the bedside table, under her head, under her feet, apart from the heart, which was missing.
0: Even the extended attack on Mary Kelly didn't provide enough evidence for the police to trace the killer.
3: Why was he never caught?
4: For one reason, I think he knew the area so well, so he was able to make his escape very quickly. Clearly, because he did not in his manner excite any kind of suspicion in himself, he was never thought of or accused. Again, there's lack of any kind of forensic evidence in most of the cases. We have no crime scene photographs. In fact, we've only got one, the very last one, because that was in a house. But we have no photographs, and the police were worried about creating panic, and so the body is sort of lifted up and everything sort of scrubbed away and put into the mortuary. So we've really got very little evidence. That is the problem. Nowadays, this person would be caught.
0: The area involved in the killings covered less than 1 square mile of the squalid ghetto that was the old East End of London. Jack the Ripper had marked his territory and made his place in criminal history. I'm exploring the case of Jack the Ripper, one of the most notorious serial killers in the world, whose gruesome murders still haunt the imagination today. By November 1888, 5 brutal killings had been committed. The victims were working girls from the East End, and their bodies mutilated during the attacks. The police were perilously in the dark. But after the death of Mary Kelly, the murders appeared to stop, apart from one possible copycat killing the following year.
4: I think the question of why the murders stopped is one of the single most important questions you can ask about this series of murders. Any theory as to who Jack the Ripper was must answer that question satisfactorily. Because serial killers, and really there's no doubt about it, he was a serial killer, as we would understand that term today, they don't just stop. They don't just say, oh, I've got tired of this, I'll do something else. So the murders stopped because the person who perpetrated them was either dead, in prison, in an asylum, or in some ways incapable of actually continuing what he was doing.
0: This all adds to the enigma of Jack the Ripper. The police at the time investigated a number of suspects, but as the 19th century turned into the 20th, the conspiracy theories on who done it grew.
4: At the time, the police left notes behind mentioning a number of suspects. There was Mr. Druitt, of course, who was the man who drowned himself in December of that year. There was Tumblety, the rather eccentric American doctor. He was on the scene at the time. And then, of course, there was Aaron Kosminski, who was known to be in the area and also was believed to be insane.
0: Forensic artist Norman Kirtland has a new lead and maybe another piece of the mysterious puzzle.
5: The favourite suspect I have at the present time is the new one, is the gentleman who goes by the name of William, a man who lives in Whitechapel. He lives local to the murders. He's intimate with the area. He is the local milkman, so he's got access there at night time. He's got butchery experience. He's got a history of abuse against women and children and violence. This is an ideal candidate to be in this place at that time, and I think this man's well worth a look at.
0: William was born in 1864 in Whitechapel and lived and worked as a milkman in the heart of Ripper territory. It was Diane Bainbridge who alerted Ripperologists to the possible connection. She discovered the links while researching her genealogy and found two families with confusing Christian and surnames. They seemed to be replica families, the Belchers in Whitechapel and the Williams in Hartlepool.
6: They were virtually a perfect footprint if you put one on top of the other. The date of births for the sister, her husband and their daughter were exactly the same as the trio in Hartlepool. Same years of birth, same areas of birth, which were London and in Devon area, and same Christian names. The only thing that was different was the surname.
7: Would I say I'm ready to be executed? Yeah, I mean, it's not going to be that big deal.
8: We were dedicated to killing Nazis. And that's what we volunteered for.
9: Oh, you feel like you have superpowers.

0: This is the sound of Claire cooking dinner at home. And that's the sound of a fraud alert from Wells Fargo flagging a charge for a pricey restaurant in Paris. Considering Claire isn't in Paris right now, that seemed odd to the bank and to Claire. Two taps later, Claire says nope to the charge and Wells Fargo is on the case. However you make money work, Wells Fargo can work with that.
1: Wells Fargo Bank, N.A., member FDIC.

0: He had a whole family with the same Christian names, but different surnames. And then I think when it dawned that these were exactly the same people, the same family, but their lives had just ended in Whitechapel, and then gone to Hartlepool in the northeast of England and started a completely new life for themselves. And there had to be a reason why a person would do that. Why would you change your name? Why would you relocate? And then when you start to look at his story and you see what kind of things this person was getting involved in, the kind of criminal activity, and then I think when Diane looked at Whitechapel itself in 1888 quite naively and thought, what was happening there to make this man go?
1: So I thought, well, perhaps he was a naughty boy. The myth in the family was that he was a bit of a scoundrel. And that they'd supposedly eloped, but basically this wasn't an eloping issue. They were married, they'd been married 4 years, I had a child. So I thought, well, what was Whitechapel like in 1888? I had absolutely no idea. And I just did the old-fashioned Google, let's see what the place was like, what the streets were like, the areas were like. And this came up every screen. It was like Jack the Ripper, 1888, Whitechapel. At first we joked, it was that must be why he's run away, he's Jack the Ripper.
2: When you compared the profiles then of William and Jack the Ripper, what similarities were there? How did they match?
1: It wasn't a deliberate comparison. As I said, when I was trying to actually disprove him, I was looking for things that would take me away. So I was looking for it to say something in the profile that would discount him. But it matched in everything. It was his age group was correct, local person, a person who could wander around at night, had knowledge of butchers, had possibly police knowledge with his brother, and also forensic knowledge. So everything that anybody had written or put down, it was actually ticking all the boxes.
2: Will you ever be able to accurately say, without any shadow of a doubt, this man, this mystery man, William, was Jack the Ripper?
0: I don't think we'll, I don't think anybody could ever pin that on anybody. I don't think we'll ever know who Jack the Ripper really was. There'll be lots of suspects come up, but I don't think we'll ever, ever clear this up. It's a crime that will go on forever. It's the enduring mystery.
3: And today the mystery continues, with memorabilia and tours bringing alive the puzzle that surrounds the Jack the Ripper case.
2: So, David, here we are, deep in the East End of London. Why?
4: Well, I wanted to bring you to where the scenes of where the murders took place, for one particular reason. At the time, even as these murders were happening, people were paying a penny to see bodies displayed in shop windows. And this is the beginning of this idea of murderabilia. People coming to the sites where murders have taken place and basically becoming tourists of murder sites, what we call dark tourism, or more academically, thanatotourism. And here we are in the East End of London. Even today, people still do Ripper tours.
2: And pay good money to go on a tour.
4: Well, the reality is that murder sells. People want to identify with the places where the murders took place. And of course, when does that become disreputable? You see, these were murders that took place in 1888, so perhaps it's the history that gives it some respect.

0: respectability.
1: So crime does pay?
0: Absolutely, and in this case, murder or serial murder pays even more.
2: For decades, historians, criminologists, pathologists, police officers, and amateur detectives have all studied the case to determine the real identity of the killer. There is even a term for these people, ripperologists. But will they ever know the answer to crime's most elusive question?
3: Who do you think Jack the Ripper was?
4: Ooh, the million-dollar question. No suspect has cast iron proof that they could have done these murders. And I personally think that Jack the Ripper was probably someone who's just like most serial killers are today. They're anonymous. They're nobodies. They live with families. They live with people who have no idea what they're doing.
5: Well, the simple answer to that question is no one knows. And of course, there's a whole industry being built up in to try and identify the identity of Jack the Ripper. And you know yourself that there have been literally scores of candidates. You know, that this is the Queen's surgeon, William Gull. Patricia Cornwell, the famous novelist, wrote a book called Portrait of a Serial Killer and claimed it was Walter Sickert. I think those are fanciful theories and can often be easily disproved.
6: All the suspects who come up, if you look at the evidence against them, there's none of them can be pinpointed as being at the relevant time, at the relevant place. Wonderful circumstantial evidence, but would they get to court today? It would never get to court today.
2: Jack the Ripper has inspired over 200 books worldwide from authors as far away as Japan and Australia, each with their own theory on the identity of the horrific Victorian butcher.
3: Will we ever know who Jack the Ripper was?
4: I mean, personally, I don't think we will. There's so much scrutiny of this story and of the case that even if somebody rifles through the Metropolitan Police archives and finds a document signed by the head of CID, the Chief Commissioner of the Metropolitan Police and the various subordinates saying, this man was Jack the Ripper, we sent him down for this, boom, all signed, there will be people that will still say, that's a fake.
5: Jack the Ripper is a phenomenon. He was voted in 2006 the worst Briton in British history. He beat Oswald Mosley to the title. There's even a toy that you can buy of Jack the Ripper, a toy that will have a cape, a medical bag, and little knives that you can pull out. So Jack the Ripper is a phenomenon. And he's a phenomenon that is set to continue because we still cannot identify who this man might have been.
7: I think we shouldn't lose sight of the fact that there were victims in this, and this is what tends to be forgotten. There was some comments made by some women who actually were at the scene of one of the crimes that was overheard by one of the journalists, and they said, well, she may have led a very dishonest life, but she didn't deserve this.
2: Jack the Ripper has become the most infamous serial killer in history. Of that, we can be sure. Yet his identity remains unknown. The facts are hard to prove. They are surrounded in myth and mystery, and no hard evidence exists against any one suspect. Well, if the police were unable to put a convincing case together against anyone in the 1880s, what chance is there for the enthusiastic modern-day investigator? Only time will tell.

0: Scams are on the rise, and 9 out of 10 of you watching this right now think you can spot a scam. But the number of people being scammed is growing and growing.
1: It was believable.
2: Actually, more than $1,000.
3: So we made the transfer.
4: $17,500.
5: Yeah, it's devastating.
0: For a scam to work, the scammers always need us to do something.
6: If you leave the keys here, I'll move it for you.
0: We're going to show you the psychological traits that scammers exploit.
5: What?
0: But I'll also show you how you can use this knowledge to help protect yourself.
7: So you're trying to scam the New Zealand police?
0: It clearly is a scam.

0: This is a recording of an actual scammer impersonating a bank.
1: Hello, my name is Martin. I'm calling you from the fraud prevention team. How are you today?
2: Yeah, nice.
1: I'm calling regards to your credit card. If you do want to check the authenticity of this call, you can check the number that I'm calling you from today. It's on the back of your card.
3: So straight away, you've got language that sounds familiar, offering you the chance to disengage from a call and call the number on the back of your card, but absolutely no opportunity to stop and say, actually, no. When you feel that doubt, stop.
0: Get out of the conversation and then find the bank number yourself and then ring them.
1: Now, I do have to advise you for training and quality purposes, the calls are being recorded.
3: Particularly love that one, the kind of introduction of the privacy statement to make everything sound a little bit more authentic.
1: So what we're going to do, we're going to have to cancel this card for you today and send you a new card to the address that we do have for you, which is... That's still the best address for you.
3: So again, there's an awful lot of information being thrown at this person. Now they've quoted their address at them. But there are a whole lot of places people can grab somebody's address when they know the name. But by putting them together, they're making you feel like they are from your bank.
1: So I have to send you a 6-to-8-digit cancellation code. Have you received that?
2: Yeah.
3: This is the really horrible part. He's about to process a transaction. There's no way that that text that she receives is going to say cancellation code. It's going to say approve the purchase. But the fact that he's doing the pace that he's doing, the confidence with which he says it, all she's going to see is the numbers. I imagine she's going to repeat the numbers back. And at that point, the money's spent. The money's gone.
2: It is 429796.
1: Brilliant. I can confirm that I have managed to cancel this payment for you today.
0: He's good.
3: I mean, the way in which he keeps that pace moving along, the way he preempts what those objections are going to be.
0: It's the same kind of intonation and pace as a magician who's working a card trick. And there's this constant kind of reassurance that you know what's happening and also misdirecting people and not giving them time to think about stuff. Humans have a whole lot of traits that have helped us succeed. Traits like love, fear, trust and confidence have enabled us to work together and build the world we know. But unfortunately, confidence is one of the traits that scammers target. A lot of people feel stupid or embarrassed when they fall for a scam, but when we fall for a magic trick, we feel delight.
4: We'll just get you to name the card.
0: Nine of spades. And yet, they're essentially the same thing.
4: One card jumps out of the deck.
0: Using distraction, deception and misdirection to fool us.
4: Okay, the three of hearts.
0: We're going to use Brendan, a mentalist and magician, to show how that works.
4: But if we take the three, we give that enough of a spin, that's the moment it can actually change to the nine.
0: So I want to use that stuff in our next experiment because I think that confidence is something scammers use against us all the time, right? Our confidence that we will know if something is happening and their confidence in how they execute it. But to do that, I need you to be a sound recordist.
4: I have no clue how to do that, but let's give it a go.
0: We've rigged a green room with hidden cameras to film Brendan, who's pretending to be a sound recordist trying to steal stuff from our participants.
4: Hey bro, how's it going? I'm Brendan.
5: Nice to meet you.
4: Lovely to meet you, man. Awesome. I'm just going to mic you up and stuff, so I'll actually keep you standing if you don't mind.
0: Here I come to help with the distraction.
4: I'll get this.
0: The con in con artist stands for confidence, and right now Brendan is very confidently impersonating a sound man. And here he is trying to get off a watch. Success. And another. Our participants aren't expecting a crew member will steal their stuff, but the most successful scams are always unexpected. It's about the psychology of scams. Do you think you could be scammed? Our participants are like most of us, confident they won't be scammed.
5: I run a distribution business, I also run a recruitment business, and I have a small restaurant as well.
0: One of the main reasons we can get scammed is we're confident we'd be able to spot a scam.
4: So you must have to pay attention to a whole lot of stuff, like all the time.
5: Yeah.
0: But there's a whole team working against them. Brendan's going for the tie. Incredible. Can he do another one? He's done it. Now our production assistant has to take the stolen goods out of the room. Oh no, she's dropped the watch. But our participant hasn't noticed. Even a bad scam can work sometimes. It's just a numbers game.
4: All right, awesome. So through we go. Follow me.
6: Let's jump in.
0: What we thought
7: we'd do is we'd start with a little thank you gift for participating in our experiment.
8: Thank you.
7: Which you can open. Huh. So does that look like the watch that you were wearing just before?
8: Yes.
7: Do you have any idea how the watch got from out there on your wrist to in here in the box?
8: No, not at all.
7: So if you could just check your watch for me now.
6: My watch?
7: Maybe just adjust your tie a little bit. It's just crooked.
6: There's no tie.
7: Your tie's gone too?
6: Yeah.
5: Very good. Definitely did not notice that tie coming off.
7: And so the irony is that we were literally out there talking about making a show on scamming, yes, and being confident and
5: that's
7: stuff
5: right.
7: like that, and you being a details person. Yeah. We still managed to get some stuff off you.
5: Yes, yeah.
7: Essentially what happened is we scammed you. We used one of the core psychological traits of us as humans, which is our confidence. Our scammer used his confidence to take your stuff, and we used your confidence that you knew what was going on to get that stuff away from you. But just like real scams, this one didn't work on everyone.
9: One quest. Oh,
10: yeah. Did you chuck my watch in here? Is it?
9: Oh, yeah, sorry, cool. There we go. We've got a fail.
4: So you got one.
7: Even if you spot one type of scam, you still have to keep vigilant. Did you notice the deck of cards that you now have on you?
10: No, I didn't notice the deck of cards in my bag.
7: We also got her to pick a card. Can you just think of a card? Do you only have to tell me? Yep. Do you remember it?
9: So for the first time, what is the card you're thinking of?
10: Ace of spades.
9: The ace of spades, okay. I marked one card a little bit differently from the others, and we turned it the other way. We actually put a big X through it because we had a feeling you would say the ace of spades.
10: What?
7: To avoid a scam, we can't be taken in by the scammer's confidence and also need to be aware of our own overconfidence that we won't be scammed. In an impersonation scam, we're taken advantage of when the scammer convincingly makes us believe we're dealing with someone we already trust.
11: So I was logged into internet banking. I noticed a couple of transactions that didn't look quite right to me. So I decided to call the bank, and the bank confirmed to me that those were fraudulent transactions. So they said they would lodge that with the fraud department, and hopefully those funds would be refunded within a couple of months.
12: If there's one thing I've learned in my time as a crime writer, it's that there are a million and one motives for murder.
13: The first Assyrians came into view.
14: This is the story of when Britain was in the eye of the storm.
13: Are any of these alien worlds alive? Animals, insects, disappearing into their surroundings.

0: I got a call from an unknown number, and the person on the other end of the line, very professional and confident with a New Zealand accent, said, I'm from the bank fraud department and we've noticed these fraudulent transactions and we'll issue you a refund. We just need to verify a couple of details with you before we do that. So if you could just tell us the answer to this question. And I realised that it was the security question that I had for my bank.
1: Malcolm was suspicious, but the scammer had answers.
0: He said, why don't we call you back from a verified bank number? So they rang back, I verified that the number was from the bank, and something about the interaction just didn't feel right to me, so I said, look, I prefer to do this in person at a bank, it just feels like this isn't quite right.
1: If someone has been kind of caught in an impersonation scam or they're worried that they might be, what should they do?
2: They should immediately contact their bank and let them know. The bank will try and recover the money, but sometimes that's not possible. So I think the key is never disclose your banking information, your PIN or password to anyone, not the police, not the banks. They will never ask for that information.
1: Another type of impersonation scam was attempted by criminals who tried to take money from followers of top-selling financial author and podcaster Francis Cook.
3: Welcome to Cooking the Books with Francis Cook, investments editor for Business Desk, joined today by Nigel Latta, who's got a fascinating new series on scammers, con artists. Tell me more about it.
4: Yeah, well, they call them con artists because they're confidence artists, right?
1: Francis has more than 150,000 followers, all interested in money, a prime target for scammers.
4: So what happened on this impersonation scam?
3: What they did was they built this account that looked just like mine, and they'll use bots to have 10,000 followers or so. That makes them look more legitimate, and then they steal my profile picture, they steal all my posts. It looks like a very legitimate second account of mine.
4: So this is real you?
3: Yeah, real me. And I'm just talking about your normal stuff. KiwiSaver, first home buying. Over here, that's me. The rest is not. It continues.
4: Oh my goodness, like, it just goes on.
3: It's very small differences, misspellings, add a zero, add in a dot, you know? And then they start going through my follower list and then start messaging everyone who follows me. And there's always some sort of offer, like, join this crypto trading group or join this WhatsApp group.
1: And one of her followers thought it was the real Francis Cook reaching out.
5: I was so excited because I thought that, oh, Francis Cook is talking to me.
1: Francis Cook is one of the country's top financial gurus. Scammers are often impersonating him.
3: And see, they've stolen all my videos.
4: That is crazy.
3: And they have plays, so people have watched these and probably thought that was me. One of their strategies is to go in and reply to people who've commented to my videos to say, here's my second account, join this WhatsApp group and I'll give you more investing tips, which I would never do.
1: And one of her followers was approached by a scammer impersonating her.
5: I was like, oh, Francis Cook is talking to me. I was so excited because I always see her on the webinars and all that stuff. I was happy.
4: Yeah, because Manny was really excited when he thought it was you initially.
3: Things like that actually really keep me up at night. I can imagine from the point of view of someone who's been unfortunately sucked in from that, it would feel like a friend has stabbed you in the back.
4: What made you think it was someone impersonating Francis?
5: I didn't reply about 30 minutes. Straight after that, I got the same message from a different account. And that's when I know that's, nah, this is a scammer.
3: Thank goodness he did reach out to me to check, but I get so many messages at other times from people who have been scammed.
5: Well, I've been scammed 3 times, and I lost $4,800.
4: But you learned from that. You caught this one at the very beginning. What do you think are the big lessons for you from all of this?
5: The big lesson is I don't trust anyone who just ring up and wants your bank details and wants your money.
1: Another trait scammers exploit is our complacency.
4: Right, Brendan, so this time we're going to use complacency to scam people. So most of the time it's fine. Our brains go into autopilot to save energy because things are fairly dependable, but sometimes it can trip us up. So what I want you to try and do is to get people's information, but that's only going to work if they're a little bit complacent, and then I'm going to turn into the world's best mentalist.
6: All right, well, I guess all I need is a clipboard and my phone.
1: People can be complacent with their personal information. They overshare online, and research has shown some even reuse their bank PIN.
6: We're doing an experiment with Nigel. I'll just get you to write down 3 4-digit numbers.
1: Later, we'll see if our participant did give us his PIN when asked for some 4-digit numbers.
4: What we're trying to do in this experiment is to show that we all kind of give away information about ourselves without thinking. And so you and I haven't met before today.
7: No,
4: so we've never worked together before?
7: No.
4: Okay.
7: No, it's the first time I've met you.
1: I also want to show how complacent we are with our personal data by pretending to be a mind reader.
4: As you're walking in, like, you look really comfortable in this space.
7: I've performed on stage in here. I've done the lead role in stage shows here.
4: It's interesting. So I know that now that you're in kind of theatre and all that kind of thespian
7: yes.
4: stuff, so I know that people in the kind of acting theatre world are interested in culture and stuff, but for you it's this weird sort of combination of old things and new things.
7: Yes.
4: I don't know quite what that is, but it's a mismatch of... Have you ever been to Oamaru?
7: I have a lot. I married an Oamaru girl.
4: Did you go to Oamaru for the steampunk stuff?
7: I was chairman of Steampunk in Thames.
4: Okay. What I'd like to try and do is to guess your PIN.
7: Mm-hmm.
4: Okay, so if you imagine walking up to the money machine and punch in that first number. Okay. Second number. It's weird, because in some ways you're quite expressive, but in some ways you're, like, this bit's quite tough. Okay,
7: yeah.
4: Go for the third number. This one I'm not so sure about. Okay, so last one. Okay. Let's see how I did. Have a look at the first number.
7: Correct.
4: Okay, and second number. Have a look at the third number.
7: Yes.
4: Got that one right?
7: You did, yes. Well done.
4: Nice. Okay, great. And the fourth number?
7: Correct.
4: Are you surprised I was able to get that?
7: I was, actually, considering I kept a very straight face and didn't give anything away.
8: It's been all day down there.
9: We were dedicated to killing Nazis. That's what we volunteered for.
10: Guy Martin going for a piece of history. How much further can he go?
11: We choose to go to the moon.
12: Wow, a plane. What a view, isn't it, John?
13: It's absolutely unreal.
14: This is the sound of Claire cooking dinner at home. And that's the sound of a fraud alert from Wells Fargo flagging a charge for a pricey restaurant in Paris. Considering Claire isn't in Paris right now, that seemed odd. To the bank and to Claire. Two taps later, Claire says nope to the charge and Wells Fargo is on the case. However you make money work, Wells Fargo can work with that.
15: Wells Fargo Bank, N.A., member FDIC.

0: But now it's time to reveal the complacency that allowed me to pull this trick off.
1: So I didn't get any of that information from standing looking at you. Essentially what was happening is that Brandon was just feeding me information that he's gleaned about you from the internet and through my earpiece.
0: All the information came from Alan's publicly available social media.
2: Alrighty, Nigel. Looks like he's a bit of a steampunk fanatic.
1: Did you go to Oamaru for the steampunk stuff?
3: I was chairman of Steampunk and Thames.
2: Also looks like he used to have a beard.
1: But have you ever had like a full beard, like a bushy beard?
3: Huge beard, right, massive hair. Yeah.
1: With a pin at the end, one of the things that we did at the very beginning when you walked in is we got our production assistant to come out and ask you for three numbers that were easy to remember.
3: Correct.
4: I'll just get you to write down 3 four-digit numbers.
1: Now, one of those numbers was your pin.
3: Correct.
2: Hey, how's it going, mate?
0: And then Brendan figured out which of those numbers was his actual pin.
2: If you wouldn't mind just writing your bank pin. Mm-hmm. Promise it's not going to be revealed or anything on TV.
0: And then he fed me the number through my earpiece.
2: His pin is 52.
1: You're doing this thing that's kind of interesting and fun with people that you should have been able to trust.
3: Should have.
1: And so your brain went into autopilot and became complacent, and then you just wrote that information down.
3: Hey, there's people who have scammers' faces and those that don't. Unfortunately, you come in the first category.
0: Complacency with your personal information will always make you more vulnerable to a scam. And this complacency is often exploited in a phishing scam. I wanted to see how one works by trying to scam the extras we sometimes hire for the programs we make.
1: So, Dean, look, you're going to help me to set up a phishing scam. So what exactly is that?
5: Phishing scams are a very common technique that cyber criminals use to lure personal information and data from you. They commonly do this by impersonating reputable brands and services, trying to get you to click through and give over personal information.
1: So what happens when I click on the link?
5: So by clicking on it, you are at some risk. You can potentially be looking at a login page that looks almost one-to-one compared to the real service. That's where you then put in your user credentials. So you've started what we call the snowball. A cyber criminal only needs a username and a password to start impersonating you online.
1: I was quite keen to try and run a phishing email scam. So what I've done is I've set up this email and basically we've said to people, we've got some work for you, but you have to pay for your parking in advance and we'll reimburse you. So click on this link and put your credit card details in. Now what I've done is I've put the company website up there, but I've misspelt it a little bit. I've also misspelt my name and I'm using a dodgy Gmail account.
0: But if they do click on the link, we won't steal their money. They'll simply see this instead.
1: Ah, you've just clicked on a link to take you to a website to put your credit card details in, but it's not the website that you thought it was supposed to be. It's the scam site that I created. All right, here we go. And with the push of a single button, I've become a dodgy internet phishing scammer. Looks like you're going to have a shower. All right, Dean, I know you've got some results, but just before we get into that, are there any particular things that people can do to protect themselves from phishing scams?
5: This is an oldie but goodie, but look for the bad spelling and bad grammar. Generally, if you're getting unsolicited emails with offers and services that are too good to be true, most likely they are.
1: Let's have a look and see how we did with our little scam.
5: The results are interesting, is one way to say it. So 140 emails were sent. Out of that, more than half, 86 opened it.
1: Wow.
0: Showing 6 out of 10 of them would have potentially fallen for a real scam.
6: Yeah, I read it, and I thought it was weird that credit card details were needed for parking, first and foremost.
1: So did you spot the kind of 3 mistakes?
6: I noticed your last name getting misspelled, but I just thought, you know, like, I just thought it was a typo.
1: Did you notice that the website address was different to the actual company website address?
6: Nah, didn't take any notice of that.
1: And the fact that it came from like a shonky Gmail address, did that register at all?
6: Yeah, I didn't pay attention to that either.
0: If you're in any doubt, independently find the business's phone number, don't use the one in the email, and speak to an actual human.
1: Do you think you would have entered your credit card details if you'd gone to a website that looked really legitimate and had the right logo on it and all that stuff?
6: If I'm being honest, probably yes. If it was set up legit, I probably would have.
1: So, like, Wolf, one of the things that scammers use is complacency, right? Our brains just go on autopilot. It looks like it makes sense, so we just go, oh, yeah, and we kind of click the link. But do you think you got caught up in that sense of complacency brought on by something that looked familiar?
6: Yeah, definitely. Yeah, 100%.
0: Our general life busyness can also make a phishing scam more likely.
7: So the day that I received a text from the bank was a really busy working day. I work as a trauma therapist. I had a lot of distressed clients. So I received a text from what I thought was my bank because it had my bank logo on it. And that text said $937 had been attempted to be taken from my account. I did not press on the link at that stage, but rather rang my bank.
0: Denise couldn't get through, while the text kept coming all day. She was flat out, and it was hard for her to know what was really from the bank and what was part of the scam.
7: And in between my clients, I'm trying to get through to the bank again, and by that stage I knew there was hardly any money left in the bank. So I guess that's when the panic kicked in, and so that's when I clicked on the link. And it asked me to put my username and password in. I did not do any of that. And apparently that's when they actually accessed the funds.
0: Banks will never send a text with a link to your login page. Clicking on a link might mean malware is downloaded to your phone or computer, which gives the scammer access to your device.
7: So the amount of money that I lost in total was $17,500. I believe that this can happen very easily to anyone at any point in time.
0: Because criminals in every scam require us to do something, they need to exploit our psychology. Traits like confidence and complacency can make us vulnerable. So don't be complacent with your information by oversharing on social media or reusing pins and passwords.
8: Correct.
0: And just because the people you're interacting with are confident doesn't mean they should be trusted.
9: Never trust me.
10: No.
9: Never.
0: Ironically, understanding that we're all vulnerable to a scam.
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0: 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And cybersecurity expert Daniel Watson is helping me try and find an investment scammer.
1: So how common are these investment scams?
2: I googled compare fixed term deposits New Zealand. Straight away I got two websites which seemed to me could be dodgy.
0: Investment scams try to get you to invest in what appear to be legit cryptocurrency deals, long-term deposits, and anything else you might really want to invest in.
3: Simon speaking.
2: Hi Simon, it's Eric Redfern.
0: We're calling one of the investment companies Daniel has found online.
3: Okay, so I'll just run through the details of the type of product first. Do you mind me asking the amounts that you're looking at putting away?
2: I've got about $72,000 to invest.
3: And how would you like interest paid? It can be monthly, quarterly, biannually or annually. So we'll
0: Simon is very convincing. Could he be the real deal? 2 months ago, Carla had saved $100,000 that she wanted to invest.
4: I was saving for a house, but couldn't do anything with it right now, so I wanted just to grow my money, basically. Came across a few websites, did a bit of research, filled out a form for a quote, got a phone call from somebody who was named Simon, and he claimed he was from a New Zealand bank.
1: So what did this person sound like?
4: He had an English accent. He sounded very professional, very intelligent man who knew what he was talking about.
1: Your description sounds a lot like the guy that we spoke to. So I just want to play you an audio recording and see if you recognise the voice.
3: Just a very quick call, really. I just thought I'd touch base. I know you're a bit busy. And just wanted to see what your thoughts are in regards to the information that was sent over to you.
1: So, same guy?
4: Yeah.
1: And he sounds very confident. He's got answers for everything. Very convincing.
4: I did actually say to him at one point, should I come see you? And he was like, absolutely, come down to the office. Like, he wasn't hiding from the fact that he didn't want to catch up. But I was actually really busy at the time. And I just thought, I don't have the time to do it. I just want to get it done.
0: And Gregor lost $200,000 in a term deposit scam by someone who sounded similar.
5: They were offering 6.2% over 12 months. This was all done with a person on the phone who was extremely well-spoken. The phone number that he contacted me on was a New Zealand phone number. He talked about the traffic in Auckland, about the weather in Auckland. I was completely confident the institution that I was dealing with was real.
1: And you did a number of things to try and verify that this was legitimate.
4: First of all, I googled him to see that he was a legit person. I found him on LinkedIn. I went to the bank website. I looked up the number. It was the right number. There was a whole bunch of things that I checked. So no red flags.
0: The scammer even made the effort to seem genuine by talking us through their anti-money laundering clauses.
3: So the next step is a matter of us sending you over something called an anti-money laundering AML request. We will need a copy of your passport and your driver's license.
4: We went through an anti-money laundering process, which is ironic, considering where I'm at now. I received a very elaborate-looking agreement via DocuSign. Read through that, all looked fine, signed that.
1: Just makes you think, this is trustworthy, this must be the real deal.
4: Absolutely, yeah.
3: Were you looking more at the 1 year?
0: And the scammer tried to exploit our fear of missing out.
2: That's the 6.55% per annum, yeah?
3: Yes, and funny enough, I've actually bringing up until today. Back down to 5.95 as of Monday. So you've caught it just at the right time.
2: Okay. Well, that was lucky.
0: We'll hear more from our scammer later, but with the help of magician and mentalist Brendan, we're going to run an experiment to discover how FOMO can make us vulnerable to a scam. By scamming kids, of course.
1: I think they're going to be great at showing the fear of missing out.
6: Alrighty, well, what do you need from me?
1: I think some magic biscuits.
7: So just take a seat in here.
0: We'll cruelly start taking biscuits away from these little guys and illustrate how the psychology of FOMO can make us all more vulnerable to being scammed.
8: What's your name?
9: Isabella.
1: These are just ordinary biscuits, like they're fine. These ones are magic biscuits. They taste amazing. But there's only three of them. So, would you like these ones? They're all right. Or the magic ones, which are just amazing.
0: Both plates have exactly the same kind of biscuits. But by making one plate feel special with a limited supply, their value increases, which often happens in a scam when they tell us we need to act fast to avoid missing out.
1: Which ones would you like?
9: The magic one.
10: I want happy magic.
11: The magic. The free magic.
0: All the kids, unsurprisingly, chose the magic biscuits.
1: There's only one thing that I should say about the magic biscuits. The magic ones sometimes become invisible. So, Brennan, do you want to just give a man some biscuits?
12: All right, well, fine. Can you hold out your hand for me like that? Right, so, and then you hold on to that, and that's all yours.
1: What happened?
4: It's
1: gone invisible.
0: Now the kids are worried they'll miss out completely. A simple sleight of hand has them believing the biscuits have disappeared. By making the biscuits disappear, the kids have a solid case of FOMO. And once that happens, our basic human nature kicks in. All our focus goes on making sure we don't miss out.
12: I'll tell you what, should we give you another one? Okay, we'll give you one of these ones.
0: The fixation on our FOMO means we might overlook the clues that a scam is taking place.
1: That's two. Oh, that's three that have gone invisible. Brennan, is there anything that we can do to bring these biscuits back?
12: There's one thing that's kind of worked before. It might not work, but if you make them visible again, we have to have one biscuit each instead of you having 03. Is that okay?
4: Yeah.
1: So okay. We'll share them?
12: Okay. Is that okay?
0: And now FOMO has allowed us to pull off the scam. Before, these kids were offered a whole plate of biscuits, but now we have them so worried they'll miss out, they're happily agreeing to give biscuits away, leaving them with just one.
12: Hold on to the biscuits there.
0: We show them an empty container.
12: One, two, three.
0: And magic.
1: Amazing!
10: Whoa!
1: Whoa!
10: How did this happen?
12: Would you like one? Well, that's for you.
0: These kids are happy with their single biscuit, but the reality is I did scam them out of a whole plate. FOMO should be a cue to pause and take a second to question if a scammer is perhaps trying to use our FOMO against us.
1: Good. How did it feel when they all disappeared?
10: Sad that I even missed out on one.
3: If you don't feel comfortable, that we can terminate the phone call, and it seems as though I'm inspiring line. You want to
0: next, we're back on the trail of our investment scammer.
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15: 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Animals, insects, disappearing into their surroundings.
17: 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Two taps later, Claire says nope to the charge, and Wells Fargo is on the case. 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

0: mind me asking the amounts that you're looking at putting away?
1: We're on the trail of Simon, a possible scammer. The same man who just convinced Carla to invest her life savings of $100,000 with him.
2: A couple of days later, I received a client portal login. Opened it up and there was my money, and I thought, oh, this is great. I got my investment sorted and off I went.
1: Then she received a call from her regular bank telling her she'd been scammed.
2: At first I was in denial. I was like, there's no way. Of course it's not a scam. I did all my research. I consider myself a pretty intelligent, savvy person. And if I could get sucked into it, more people are. And I feel for the people who have lost their retirement funds and who are feeling helpless.
0: Your payments will be on a quarterly basis.
1: One way to check if a person is a scammer is to try contacting them through a phone number you find on the official website of the organisation that the person says they belong to.
0: But we can send you over a direct line in which you can speak to one of the team members if you'd like.
3: Is there an external way I can verify the number? Because if this was a scam, for instance, I can't really take the number that you give me.
0: If you go directly onto Google and then the direct external phone number, you can call that as well.
1: We found a genuine bank number, but received very little reassurance.
3: I've been contacted by somebody and I'm trying to find a New Zealand telephone number to verify if they are actually an employee.
0: Who rang you?
3: Somebody by the name of Simon.
0: So Simon is a member of our company. There's privacy. I can't help you with those or anything like that. You would have to contact him directly.
3: Really? Okay.
1: After many emails and phone calls, we established there is a real Simon who works for the bank, but Carla had been dealing with someone impersonating him.
4: What's the impact of all of this been on you?
2: Devastating. Yeah, it's like my life savings. I was looking to buy a house in a couple of years, and that dream's gone.
5: I would never have considered myself an overly trusting person, which is why I was so surprised that I did get myself taken advantage of like this. I can't emphasise the psychological damage this does to somebody.
1: The bank website now warns of the scam. We wanted to see how our scammer would respond to that.
3: Going to the New Zealand website, it really clearly states that we should be aware of scammers offering New Zealand dollar investments to retail customers, including term deposits.
0: If you don't feel comfortable investing with us, we're not putting a gun to your head.
3: Is this a scam?
0: Eric, I'll be quite frank with you. We effectively haven't approached you. You've approached us. If you don't feel comfortable, then we can terminate the phone call. And it seems as though I'm in the firing line here.
4: Would you agree, though, that if we're about to invest $72,000, that we should feel comfortable about the process, though?
0: I'm sorry, I'm losing a bit of patience, to be honest. I don't need to have you as a client.
4: It's not great customer service, though, Simon. Like, to be honest, your kind of attitude is making me... It's interesting that when he kind of, you know, his kind of attitude and getting kind of snippy and rude, it's like, well, I don't need your investment. It's like, well, actually, most banks pride themselves on customer service.
1: The more we share the story of a scam, the less effective it becomes.
4: As a result of you telling your story, other people have also reached out to you about the same scam.
2: A lot have said, thank you so much for your story, because I was just about to engage in the same transaction with the same person. So I'm glad I've managed to stop those transactions going forward.
5: Everything is smoke and mirrors out there. The only way to avoid it happening to you is to really take the time to educate yourself with what methods these guys are using, and always call the institution that you're about to invest with and just double check that this person is part of their team. And even then, they could be impersonating a real person at that institution. So you really have to make sure that the person you're talking to is who they say they are. These are organized, educated, extremely well-trained people. They're laughing all the way to the fake bank.
4: So, Nicola, what would be your kind of key advice for someone to avoid investment scams?
6: The first thing is do the due diligence before you make any significant investment. Secondly, be very wary of someone who calls you out of the blue or makes a cold call offering you an opportunity that seems too good to be true. Often it isn't true. And thirdly, we would warn everyone to be very careful before making an online investment, particularly if it involves cryptocurrency or an overseas company, because once money goes offshore, it's very difficult to get back.
1: Our natural optimism is another trait scammers take advantage of.
7: I was looking at buying a caravan, you know, looking for that sort of that Kiwi dream of taking your family on holiday. Saw this caravan come up. I thought, that's the caravan for us, that's the one. It was a little bit under half price of what it should have been.
1: Half price is a sign something might be too good to be true. But Lucretia's very natural optimism pushed her into believing this was true.
7: Definitely one that I wouldn't have fallen for if I was not sort of getting attached to the dream. The seller seemed really legitimate. His language was really, you know, casual and Kiwi-like, you know. And I said,

0: might be volunteered for.
1: Guy Martin going for a piece of history. How much further can he go?
2: We choose to go to the moon.
3: Wow, what a plane. What a view, isn't it, John?
4: It's absolutely unreal.
5: This is the sound of Claire cooking dinner at home. And that's the sound of a fraud alert from Wells Fargo, flagging a charge for a pricey restaurant in Paris. Considering Claire isn't in Paris right now, that seemed odd to the bank and to Claire. Two taps later, Claire says nope to the charge, and Wells Fargo is on the case. However you make money work, Wells Fargo can work with that.
6: Wells Fargo Bank, N.A., member FDIC.

0: Optimism is an awesome trait, but out in the world, we might need to take off those rose-tinted glasses and look at things with some scepticism. Hello.
1: Hi.
0: Nigel.
2: Hi, how are you?
0: Come on through.
2: Thank you.
0: Bit of an interesting question. Would you consider yourself to be an optimist?
1: Oh, yes, I do.
0: So a glass half full sort of person?
1: Yes.
0: So I would imagine that because you're an optimist, it's not that you can control the world, but you have a sense that you can make choices in life.
1: Yep, absolutely. Okay.
0: But will their optimistic outlook mean they'll win today? Brendan is going to help ensure they lose out by adding some magic.
3: Just a simple game using three cards, two fours, one queen, all you need to do. Where is the queen?
1: In the middle.
3: She's doing good. Nice big confidence boost keeps it easy. If you wouldn't mind, hold out your hand for me. If I give you the queen, whereabouts is the queen?
1: My hand.
3: Okay, well, that's where the switch happens. That's where the queen ends up playing over here, so that should leave.
1: Oh, my God.
3: With the four.
0: With this trick, we enjoy the magician's deception because we know that it's happening. But if we approach every situation with optimism over scepticism, we may fail to spot a scam.
3: So we'll give you one of the fours, so it's just a four and a queen you have to worry about. Now it's just the two-card Monty. All you need to do is keep your eye on the queen. Whereabouts is the queen?
1: Yeah.
3: Sorry, that's when the switch happens once again. There's the two fours. That would be...
0: Optimism makes us see the good in other people. But it also makes it hard to understand that people like me might be out to scam them. I've told them there's $100 going into an envelope, but withholding very important information. There's $1,000 in the other envelope.
4: I would guess that one.
0: Are you sure it's that one?
1: I'm not sure, but I think that's the one. Okay,
0: so the optimism of our participants means they unquestionably believe they'll get the best possible outcome.
5: I think you should choose this envelope.
2: I think so.
5: Okay, let's see. All right. Ah, nice. So it's the $100. So you won the $100, which means the house wins. That's one for us.
3: You could have chosen either of these envelopes, and we said you could keep whatever was inside the envelopes. Well, and inside it, there is $100. It's just a few more. In fact, there is $1,000.
0: Optimists always expect the best outcome and see the glass as half full, which is great.
5: Do you think you were scammed?
4: No, because I got $100.
1: It was fun. At least I got $100.
0: But remember, things aren't always going to turn out for the best, especially with the massive increase in scams.
5: So how did you find that experience?
2: Very interesting. I wasn't expecting to fail.
5: So you're optimistic. You thought, I'm going to win.
2: Yeah.
5: You did win $100, but out in the real world, people can take that optimism, hijack it, and steal a bunch of stuff.
0: And optimism can mean you'll almost certainly be

0: scammed when you're buying and selling stuff online.
1: It sucks, but it's a fact of life now, isn't it?
0: Scams run rampant on social media, especially if you're buying and selling. Unfinished Projects is a Facebook group started by Zach for people wanting to sell automotive stuff.
2: What was the big motivation for you in starting the page?
3: Mainly to get first dibs on unfinished projects, cheap cars, you know, good deals on wheels or tyres. Lots of people can strip down a car, but not many people can put them back together, so it's up to around 80 to 90,000 members now.
2: How long after you started the page did scammers start to show up?
3: Immediately, you'll start to see people that aren't genuine, they don't have real names, or they don't have any friends.
2: What are the sorts of scams that you see on the page?
3: Mainly people trying to sell things that are often too good to be true, price-wise.
0: More than half of people encounter a scam on Facebook every week. Carl's been scammed a few times when buying stuff off Unfinished Projects, but he's always optimistic he'll get a bargain on something Holden-related.
1: I bought the first one at age 20, I think, and I've still got that car some 22 years later. I just love the shape, love the way they look. Mates were into them as well. And, I've been collecting them ever since.
2: Tell me about some of the scams that you've been caught up in.
1: Pretty prolific these days. They get me on the odd occasion. Most recently, I think there was a dash clock, hard to get, difficult to find. You want $120, it's a fair price. Gave him the money. 2 weeks later, still hadn't turned up. He turned messaging off. That was the end of that.
2: And so what's the impact on you when the deal doesn't go through, when you get scammed?
1: A few hundred bucks a year, it's going to happen. It just makes it harder to trust people. And you start questioning, you know, questioning things. It sucks, but it's a fact of life now, isn't it?
0: Quite often, this kind of scam involves the scammer requesting a payment or deposit up front.
3: It's common to have 15 to 20 reports a day of a scammer.
2: So you would do quite a lot of buying online?
1: Lots.
2: And I would imagine that you'd have to be pretty optimistic, right? You would have to think that it's going to turn out okay.
1: For sure. I mean, you trust people, yeah, so 9 times out of 10 that's the case. I do get drawn in by the high-value stuff or the harder-to-get stuff.
2: How do you try to verify that it's legit?
1: It's photos. So, you know, most recently there was a guy trying to sell a fuel tank for about $3,000. His take on it was, you give me a deposit and I'll send it to you. When you're happy with it, or if you're happy with it, you can give me the balance. So straight away, too good to be true. But he had me on the hook until that point. So I asked for a specific photo. He couldn't provide it, and the jig was up.
2: Based on your experiences, how can people keep themselves safer online when they're buying stuff?
1: The only real way to do it, in my eyes, is to actually be there face-to-face. And that's hard when you're buying something from another town, the other end of the country.
3: You can always do a background check on someone. You know, you can check to see who their friends are, where they're from, if they've sold before. Often, if it's too good to be true, it is.
0: Because scammers need us to do something to get us, they need to exploit our psychology. Traits like FOMO and optimism can make us more vulnerable. So don't let your FOMO push you into making important financial decisions.
4: I've been actually bringing up until today, so you've caught it just at the right time.
0: And if something looks too good to be true, it's time to be a little sceptical.
5: It was a little bit under half price of what it should have been.
0: It might just be a scammer exploiting your natural optimism.
6: That's where the switch happens.
7: Oh my God.
0: Understanding we're all vulnerable to a scam will actually make us

0: Next time, we'll show the secrets that scammers use to pull off an invoice scam.
1: I had never thought about being scammed before.
0: And how our trust is exploited by scammers.
1: Monopoly money.
2: Didn't see that coming.
3: So it's not $200 cash, now it's $200 Monopoly money. And a slightly facetious little note that says sorry.
0: Scams are on the rise, and 9 out of 10 of you watching this right now think you can spot a scam. But the number of people being scammed is growing and growing.
1: It was believable.
4: Agent wanted $1,000.
5: So we made the transfer.
6: $17,500.
7: Yeah, it's devastating.
0: For a scam to work, the scammers always need us to do something.
8: If you leave the keys here, I'll move it for you.
0: We're going to show you the psychological traits that scammers exploit.
1: What?
0: But I'll also show you how you can use this knowledge to help protect yourself.
9: So you're trying to scam the New Zealand police?
0: In this episode, we'll find out how to deal with an extortion scam.
2: I sent her a new photo with my face in it.
0: See what happens in an invoice scam.
1: I obviously became quite panicked.
0: And discover how our fear and trust are used against us.
2: I didn't see that coming.

0: There are scammers all over the world. Globally, it's the second most reported crime. And for a lot of scammers, it's simply a job. They clock in each morning and try to get us to hand over our money. One of the main ways they do that is by trying to get us to trust them. To show you how our trust is used against us in a scam, I'm enlisted the help of magician and mentalist Brendan. Now, trust is the bedrock of all scams, right?
1: Absolutely.
0: So this time, we're going to bring in some participants. I need you to create a trusting relationship with this person, and then we're going to do an experiment that's rigged completely against them. So do you think that you can get them to trust you?
1: I think we can give that a go, but do you think you could do some of the magic work this time?
0: I can totally do that. Often scammers impersonate people we already trust. But other times, the scammer approaches us and they try to gain our trust. Like in this experiment where Brendan is pretending to be a participant.
2: What's been happening so far?
3: Not a lot. Got two kids at home.
2: Oh, bless. Yeah.
3: I'm Jenna. Nice
2: Hi, Jenna.
3: You.
2: How are you?
4: Brendan.
2: Brendan.
0: Hello. How are you? Brendan is trying to establish trust, in this case by telling anecdotes about how much he values it.
2: No, it's one of those things, like, for me, I just remember, like, it was a big thing in our household. Mum just kind of always, you know, the importance of trust. And yeah. It's just, I think it's one of those things that makes the world go round.
0: He's hoping they'll trust him when they have to make an important decision in just a minute. So there's a very simple experiment based on trust. So this is what I'm going to do. I'm going to take this $50 note, and that goes in this envelope. Going to write 50 on that one. Now, this one is yours.
3: Thank you.
0: You can take that.
3: Thank you.
0: Take it home.
3: Okay.
0: Clean and clear, you're done. Or you can choose to trust Brendan. Now, if you trust Brendan and you give him the $50 in that envelope, then I'm going to give him the $200 in this envelope. If they hand over their $50 to Brendan rather than keeping it, can they depend on him to share the $250, or have they simply given away $50? So first decision that you have to make is, will you trust Brendan and give him that $50? Scammers are masters at manipulating our emotions to gain our trust, just like Brendan is attempting to do now in order to scam them out of their $50.
2: It was a big thing in our household, the importance of trust. It was just, you build that rapport with people and trust,
0: yeah, yeah,
2: and I think it makes the world work, you know? Good things come from it.
3: Okay. I think he looks like a pretty trustworthy guy.
0: Do you want to trust him?
3: Yep.
2: All right, easy.
0: All right, okay. And so I shall now give you the $200. But it's not just Brendan that they need to trust, because he's taught me a bit of magic too. And now, Brendan, it's your decision about what you're going to do. Keep it, scarper, share it out. What are you going to do?
2: I'm happy with a nice lump, so there's happy birthday to your daughter from me. So, say Merry Christmas. Happy birthday.
0: So you're giving the $200 away, just like that?
2: Yeah.
3: Thank you.
2: All good, have a good day.
0: Clearly you made a good call.
4: Yes,
0: because
4: it was a gamble.
0: Well, essentially, it made $150.
3: That's right.
0: Okay, so if you open that up, mm-hmm. and we'll get rid of the envelope.
3: Monopoly money.
4: I didn't see that coming.
3: Right.
0: So it's not $200 cash now, it's $200 Monopoly money and a slightly facetious little note that says sorry. Not only did they trust Brendan to share the money, they also missed my role in the scam. I should probably be a little bit more honest, a little bit more transparent.
3: That'd be lovely.
0: I'm just going to bring Brendan back in now.
3: Okay.
0: So Brendan, not just another participant, Brendan's actually a magician.
3: Are you?
2: Yeah, good to see you in the more professional setting.
0: It'd be nice to end this in kind of a nice way, right?
2: I can, I guess, but...
0: So you could give him the money.
2: Oh, okay. Well, you know, well, okay, we'll try and... $100, $200, that's for you. Thanks a lot for helping out.
0: What did it feel like when you opened the envelope and saw that it was Monopoly money?
4: There was a small amount of heart sinking through the floor, thinking, didn't I just get swindled?
0: This scam was all about trust, but the most untrustworthy one was actually me. After Brendan taught me a sleight-of-hand switcheroo, I handed him an envelope with the Monopoly money already inside.
4: Yeah, by the time it went to Brendan, it was already Monopoly
3: money. I felt gutted that I did trust him, I suppose. And then I thought, I should have known.
0: If a magician dupes us, mm-hmm. it's like kind of fun and we kind of like that. But if we get scammed by someone, even though it's the exact same mechanisms, we feel kind of stupid and a bit embarrassed about it.
3: Mm.
0: But actually, you reasonably thought that we were all trustworthy people.
3: Yeah.
0: And we just weren't. It's not a matter of never trusting anyone, but with the rise of scamming, do make sure the person or business is who they actually say they are.
5: Or if they've approached you and are wanting money, be very, very cautious. With an invoice scam, the scammer is often pretending to be someone that the victim already trusts, and that trust is vital.
6: So, Daniel, what's an invoice scam?
7: Simply put, an invoice scam is where an attacker pushes out an invoice where everything might look legit except for the account number. Right? They're just trying to get you to put the money into a different account. Invoice scams work in two ways, business to business or business to consumer, and it's remarkably effective.
5: Daniel evaluates the scam defences of his clients, and one has agreed to let us test their employees who haven't been told about an invoice scam attempt.
7: There is an enormous amount of publicly available information about many companies. Generally, people do that because they want to get their clients to trust them, and you do that by being transparent. Double-edged sword does mean that it gives me lots of material to work with.
5: Daniel has created a cunning plan, but we're not going to give scammers a step-by-step guide, so we'll leave out crucial steps. But using just public information, Daniel will find one of their trusted suppliers to impersonate.
7: From the information we've gathered so far, I know who their IT support company is. So one way I can do that is by going and registering a domain name that is just one letter off. To the naked eye, that's going to look just the same.
5: Daniel wants him to think he's from the IT firm the company already works with.
7: I'm going to include a small message that appears to be forwarded from the partner in charge of IT, so that it looks like he knows about me, and that way I can borrow a bit of trust.
6: Well, let's send it.
5: He also did something tricky with the email chain, but we're going to keep that under wraps too.
7: Okay, we have a response. Good morning, Daniel. I hope you had a good weekend. Yes, this will be the best contact number. Look forward to meeting you in person.
6: Interesting. So what's the next step?
5: Now it's time to try for the invoice scam. Daniel's going to send a fake invoice for a small IT widget, and the most important part for the test, he wants them to pay into his bank account.
7: I'm going to make it look like the boss has authorised the change of account number, and I'm going to send them an invoice. Just print that as a PDF and attach it to the email. Sent.
6: On the face of it, that was relatively simple. I mean, obviously there's some technical steps in there that we're not showing. So now we just wait to see if they take the invoice bait and pay.
7: Yeah, now we wait.
8: If there's one thing I've learned in my time as a crime writer, it's that there are a million and one motives for murder.
9: The first Assyrians came into view.
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9: Are any of these alien worlds alive?
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0: We're testing one of the clients of cybersecurity consultant Daniel Watson. He's seeing if they're vulnerable to a fake invoice scam by building up trust between a fictitious IT guy he's created and the company's receptionist.
1: The world runs on trust, right? I mean, if you don't trust people a certain amount, you'll never get anything done. You're just walking them through a process that seems quite reasonable. And then if that small invoice gets through, then we can try bigger fish.
0: So how did we do? Did they pay?
1: I've not seen any money come through yet. For the moment, nothing.
0: Should we go and see what actually happened? Alana is the boss who agreed to Daniel's invoice scam attempt to test security at her company.
2: So, we're here to find out how the invoice scam went.
3: It was sent to our admin inbox, which is great because it's monitored by several people. The receptionist was the first one to intercept that email, and she looked at it, thought initially, looks a little bit strange, but okay, I'll just reply.
0: That was the first email Daniel received, the one that gave him hope the invoice scam would work.
3: And then she looked at it again and thought, oh, no, I'm not really not sure about this. Pulled in one of the other team.
0: And any trust the company might have had in our fake IT guy ended when the receptionist brought in her colleague Nicole to look over the suspicious email.
4: There was one letter difference in the email address. And that really, to me, spoke out that it was a scam email. We've trusted this company for years, so when we got this invoice and email address just didn't match up, you know, this doesn't seem quite right.
2: I was impressed that your team had picked that up. I thought I'd done a good job, but it's clear that you've got some good, clear processes within your organisation. So well done to you and your team, Alana.
3: Thank you very much.
0: But invoice scams don't always target businesses. Consumers, like Melissa, are at risk too.
5: So I was buying flooring for our house that we were renovating. I got a quote from our flooring company. I accepted the quotation and then they emailed back saying that they'd had an issue with their bank and we were to pop it into a merchant bank account until they had solved the problem.
0: Any request for a change of bank account is a major red flag and requires immediate caution.
5: It was right in the middle of a business working day. It all sounded legit. I then popped the money through into the account. The next day, I had a phone call from my bank notifying me that they believed I had been scammed. I obviously became quite panicked. I then rang my husband and asked him to have a look through the email as well and see if he could pick anything up. It took him maybe 20 minutes going through every single email and it was one letter difference. The email had an extra I in it in flooring, which is when it became quite clear that it was a scam. To be honest, I had never thought about being scammed before, so that was the last thing on my mind.
0: Nicola, what would be your advice so that people can avoid getting caught in invoice scams?
6: Well, I think whenever you're making a significant payment, you need to stop and check, is it for real? You know, is this the right account number? Is this a legitimate organisation? Contact the company directly using the publicly listed phone number and be particularly on alert if you receive notice it's a new bank account number or that something else has changed.
0: So if someone thinks they've been caught in an invoice scam or they have been, what should they do?
6: You should call the bank immediately and they'll try and recover the funds, but also they'll give advice around other options and agencies that could help and support them. And of course, report it to the police.
0: And the reality is that it's going to become even harder to trust what we see, hear and read as AI will undoubtedly play a bigger role in future scams.
7: So there's a lot of talk about AI at the moment.
8: I think what they do potentially is give the scammers a whole load of tools to help them convince us that what they're saying is genuine and plausible.
0: Very soon, it won't just be fake Tom Cruises out there.
9: I'm going to show you some magic.
0: AI chatbots, as well as AI image and video creation, will be able to bring to life very realistic and credible imposters.
8: All of these tools are available to scammers to try and help them convince you that they are who they say they are.
7: Is there any way that we can take the AI technology and use that against scammers?
8: Well, this is where something that we created might come in.
10: Hey, I'm ReScam, an artificially intelligent chatbot designed to fight scammers by imitating victims.
7: You send out the scammer's email and the AI chatbot will start a time-wasting conversation with the scammer.
11: Can I pay the transfer fee with petrol vouchers?
12: No, US dollar only.
13: False information.
14: To avoid detection, I'm going to send my bank account details through one number at a time. Ready? 4.
12: This is not necessary.
14: 7.
13: And never-ending conversations that prevent the scammer from moving on to other targets. ReScam sent over 1 million emails to scammers, wasted over 5 years of scammers' time, and is making all data available to cybercrime agencies.
8: It's almost mind-boggling to think that that amount of time has been engaged by scammers, but I still think it's a drop in the ocean in terms of the amount of time that's being used generally to engage people in these conversations to try and deceive them out of money.
7: And it's likely AI will come to play a big role in extortion scams, which target fear. One form of it is known as a sextortion scam.
15: One of the things we're concerned about is the rise in sextortion, especially amongst young people, where people might say they have a nude image of a young person and be threatening to expose that to friends and family. There is a little bit of a gender bias that people think that sextortion is around females. In a natural fact that we're seeing a rise in teenage boys being targeted by scammers. And we want to make sure that people know that they're having conversations with young people around what's going on for them.
16: It's been all day, don't they?
17: We were dedicated to killing Nazis. That's what we volunteered for.
18: Guy Martin going for a piece of history. How much further can he go?
19: We choose to go to the moon.
20: Wow, our plane. What a view, isn't it good?
21: It's absolutely unreal.

0: This is the sound of Lucy, staying on top of her spending. You see, even though she's buying a new pair of jeans, she knows that it fits within her monthly budget. Because Wells Fargo will send an alert if her balance drops below her set amount. Yep, nothing gets past Lucy. Or Wells Fargo, for that matter. However you make money work, Wells Fargo can work with that.
1: Wells Fargo Bank, N.A., member FDIC.

0: So essentially, I was on Snapchat, and this woman, I don't know, messaged me asking, you know, where I went to university, what I was studying. We chatted for the rest of the day, and to be honest, I was a bit flattered that she even seemed into me. We switched over to Google Chat, and she just sent a heap of nude photos of herself. At first, it was a bit shocking, but also really exciting. She said that she was missing out on the fun because she couldn't see me and that she really wanted to, that I owed her. And I don't know why I did it, but I sent her a nude photo with my face in it. I didn't hear back from her, and I thought, you know, maybe she didn't like what she saw, but then she sent a message.
1: In sextortion scams, the victims often want to just pay up to make it all go away.
0: She sent a message saying if I didn't put $500 on a gift card, she would send the photo all around campus.
1: Scammers love the gift card. It's an easy and untraceable way to move money between countries. Someone asking you for a gift card is a big red flag that you're being scammed.
0: I was too scared to tell anyone, so I used some of my student loan to pay it. Within a day, she was back, and she wanted $1,000, and I couldn't afford it, so then I had to tell my parents, and they ended up phoning the police. They said that heaps of people had fallen for this scam, but they don't actually know who's responsible. They're still out there with my picture.
2: So if someone thinks they have been caught up on an extortion scam, what should they do?
3: Stop. Stop as quickly as they can. Insulate yourself from further harm. Don't engage them in further conversations. I know that people often feel such a sense of anger that they want to re-engage with the scammer.
2: So if you feel like you're caught in that hole, it'll feel like giving them money is going to get you out, but it's basically just digging yourself in deeper and deeper and deeper.
3: And you're identifying yourself potentially as someone who is more likely to pay a ransom demand, an extortion demand. You might find yourself actually the target of more, further, harder, uglier scams down the track.
1: Those extortion payments often don't stay in the country.
2: If someone's already sent money to a scammer and they report it to the police, can you get the money back?
4: Oftentimes, no. This is no doubt organised crime. So it's sophisticated and it's becoming ever more so. When money gets shifted through various jurisdictions overseas, our ability to get that back is close to nil.
2: So basically, if you've sent it, it's gone.
4: Often there's some goodwill on the part of New Zealand banks, but the prospects of getting back that full amount or even close to it, it's very slim.
1: We're going to show you the effect of fear when you're in the middle of being scammed.
2: Now, obviously, there are some scams that rely on fear, right? Instilling that sense of panic, so rather than thinking and using reason, we're just reacting. But I'm thinking that frightening people, that's not really your thing.
5: I can't say it is, no.
2: Well, luckily, I've worked with lots of really scary characters over the years, and I've brought someone in today that I think is probably the scariest character that I've ever worked with.
1: Our fear response is generally useful. We see something scary, like a potentially venomous spider, and the fight-or-flight response kicks in. And this experiment will show how it can be exploited by scammers.
6: Okay, praise the Lord, it's fake.
2: Well, it's not fake.
1: Because fear stops us from using our cerebral cortex. We stop being rational and just want to get away from the thing, making us scared.
2: So this is an experiment to look at how fear impacts your memory of basic biographical facts from your past.
1: And that's what scammers want, to put us under pressure, especially in extortion scams, to act without thinking things through.
2: Well, what was the name of a pet growing up?
7: The first pet I had was called...
2: And your mother's maiden name? And what's your date of birth? What's your address? Okay, and what's a four-digit PIN? What's a password that you currently use? Oh.
6: Most frequent password I use is...
2: And just give me a password that you currently use? Okay. All right.
7: Should I be giving you this information?
2: Should you be giving me your password on national television? Probably not.
7: Nah.
2: So what we'll do is we'll just get you to sign a talent release.
1: Everyone that appears on TV has to sign a talent agreement giving them permission to appear in the program. But this talent release is a bit different.
8: Thank you.
1: And their fight or flight response has meant they've missed a crucial clause.
2: Were you paying much attention to the questions that I was asking you?
7: No, I just wanted you to stop talking so you could take the spider away from me. I gave you a lot of information.
2: And they were all the sorts of questions that people are asked online as the kind of backup proof of that you are who you are.
7: Oh, yeah.
2: And was the password that you gave me one that you actually use?
7: Yes.
2: Oh, man.
1: This wasn't a standard talent agreement, but they were too panicked to read it.
2: Some more bad news on that front, sadly. The standard stuff. I've got your house. I've got your car. I've got all your stuff. I've got your kids. Any chickens that you're ever going to own forever in your life. And also, you now have to come to my house and give my dogs a foot massage. Basically, everything that you have, that's now ours.
1: But one of our participants wasn't scared of the spider and she responded quite differently.
2: What's a four-digit PIN?
9: 1818.
2: Is that the PIN number that you currently use?
9: No.
2: And your address?
9: Do I want to give out the right address and all of that?
2: So, Simone, you're not scared of spiders?
9: No, I'm not.
2: You can handle them if you'd like.
1: If a scammer creates fear, we're much more likely to behave in ways that are not in our self-interest. But we can't give in to the demands because if you do, it will never end.
0: Within a day, she was back and she wanted $1,000.
1: And trust is a vital human trait.
10: If you don't trust people a certain amount, you'll never get anything done, right?
1: But it's also the trait scammers are trying to exploit in every scam. So make sure that people are deserving of your trust.
11: I didn't see that coming.
1: We need to understand we're all vulnerable to a scam, and knowing that will actually make us...

0: Next time, I'm going to get myself involved in a romance scam.
1: Hello, Candy, can you hear me?
2: He would just make up every excuse in the world.
0: And using the trait of compliance, we try our biggest scam of all.
3: Hey, how's it going?
0: Taking people's vehicles.
3: If you're happy to leave me your keys, we're just going to get you straight in.
4: Is this a wind-up?
0: Scams are on the rise, and 9 out of 10 of you watching this right now think you can spot a scam. But the number of people being scammed is growing and growing.
5: It was believable.
6: Patient wanted $1,000.
7: So we made the transfer.
8: $17,500.
9: Yeah, it's devastating.
0: For a scam to work, the scammers always need us to do something.
3: If you leave the keys here, I'll move it for you.
0: We're going to show you the psychological traits that scammers exploit.
2: What?
0: But I'll also show you how you can use this knowledge to help protect yourself.
10: So you're trying to scam the New Zealand police?
11: It clearly is a scam.
0: In this episode, I'm going to get myself involved in a romance scam.
1: Hello, can you hear me?
2: He would just make up every excuse in the world.
0: And using the trait of compliance, we try our biggest scam of all.
3: Hey, how's it going?
0: Taking people's vehicles.
3: If you're happy to leave me your keys, we're just going to get you straight in.
4: Is this a wind-up?

0: Scammers often play on our emotions to pull off a scam, and there's no bigger emotion than love. Romance scams can be devastating when the person you're in love with turns out to be just a criminal stealing your money. In 2022, Kyla was on Facebook just scrolling. A message arrived from Stephen, someone she didn't know.
1: According to him, there was a friend suggestion on thing on Facebook, and he was just like trying to get to know me and ask about me. I felt curious at first, and then, yeah, I just started catching feelings for him.
0: Kelly Howe is an expert on romance scams, and she's going to help me figure out how they work.
2: They start when you are looking for a relationship online, but you could also be on social media and you receive communication from someone just wanting to chat.
3: Maybe the best way for us to understand this is if we try and catch a romance scammer ourselves.
2: Yeah, sounds great.
0: I'm creating John, who's looking for love.
4: I'm John A. Evans, age 54. I lost my wife several years ago and am tired of being alone.
0: Time to send John into the world to see if we can catch a romance scammer.
5: Hello, John. Can I have your picture?
0: I've created a picture of John using AI.
4: Of course, my love.
0: Let's hope it fools them.
5: Wow, my love, you are so handsome, man.
0: And Candy sends us one in return. It's our chance to see if Candy's looking for love or John's money.
2: So if you're unsure, doing a reverse image search is a great idea.
3: Right, we'll do a reverse image search and see if this is actually her.
2: Yes.
0: It's actually adult entertainer Ariel Rebel. Turns out she's had her photos used many times by scammers.
6: Hi Nigel, I'm Ariel Rebel. I'm an online content producer and been doing this for 2 decades now. It got very intense in the first few years of my career. I get multiple messages a day of people being scammed, thinking that we had a conversation, that we had a relationship, that they send me money, that we're going to get married. It's like playing the whack-a-mole game, like literally.
2: It's very common that a scammer will create a false identity. In more cases than not, they will be working in the military or in an oil rig. It's often in places that it's very hard to get to.
0: Kyla had fallen for a guy called Stephen who claimed to be in the US Army.
1: I didn't really know much about the military, so I was like, oh yeah, okay, that's understandable. Like, I've seen it on movies. So I was like, oh yeah, okay, that's all right.
3: So were there any photos where you saw his face, or was his face always obscured in some way?
1: They were just distant videos of him, like, as if he'd put his camera down and walked off to go work out. That's all it really was most of the time.
0: More on Kyla's scammer later. Now, with magician and mentalist Brendan, we'll see how scammers exploit an emotion like love.
3: So one of the things that we know is that if we like people and we feel like they like us, then we'll take more risks. So can we exploit that trait of wanting to like and be liked to get people to take more risks?
7: Let's give it a go.
0: For this experiment, we've rigged our green room with hidden cameras, and Brendan is pretending to be a participant. He's going to be polite and friendly, trying to get the other person to like him.
7: Hey, how's it going?
8: Good, how are you?
7: Not too bad, thank you.
8: That's good.
7: I'm Brendan, by the way.
8: Ah, Sarah.
0: He's immediately interested in her.
7: How's the day been?
8: Yeah, not too bad.
7: Nice, what's been going on?
8: Just had to take my cat to the vet.
7: Oh.
0: This is how romance scams are often pulled off.
7: Cat okay?
8: Yeah, no, she's fine.
7: Oh, thank God.
0: The scammer will try to build a sense of connection.
7: Always the panic attack when you hear that in vet.
8: Yeah.
0: Maybe they even give us something, so we feel obligated to give them something in return.
7: I'm just going to treat myself to a sugar cake. Can I offer you a chocolate?
8: Thank you.
7: No worries, my pleasure.
0: Now, as part of the experiment, Brendan gets a phone call.
7: Oh, tiny little mouthful, apologies, excuse me. Hello, Brendan speaking. Okay, do you need it now? Okay, is the coast clear though? Only if the coast is 100% clear. Okay.
9: Oh,
7: sorry, I've just got a friend up at the main entrance. Can I just quickly run this up to them? It'll be 2 seconds and I'll be back down.
9: No, we'll be right now.
0: And remember, we must always do something to be scammed, so here comes the request.
7: Okay, sorry. Sarah, massive favour. Mm-hmm. My friend's just the main entrance. Would you mind just passing this parcel to them? It'll be 2 second job, yeah. And they'll be right there. Really appreciate it. Means the world. Thank you so much.
10: No, all good.
0: Sarah has agreed, even though she doesn't know what's in the parcel. Just because Brendan seemed nice, Sarah now finds herself handing over a mystery package to a complete stranger.
10: No worries. Thanks. See you.
0: It's time to let her know that her kindness has been used against her.
3: Hello, Sarah.
10: Hello, Nigel.
3: Now, just before in the green room, you met Brendan.
10: Yep.
3: Likeable? Not likeable.
10: Likeable. Nice.
3: And Brendan gave you a package.
10: He did.
3: Huh. Was it this package?
10: It was, yes.
3: Would you like to have a look what's inside it?
10: Okay. Oh, wow, okay, that's the whole big pile of money.
3: Yeah, so Brendan effectively turned you into a money mule and you handed over an envelope of cash to a complete stranger on the street.
10: Yep, that's what I did.
3: Do you think that you would have done that if he was unlikable?
10: No.
0: We're going to try this again.
11: Hey, how's that going?
7: Fine.
0: But this time Brendan will make little effort to be liked.
11: Did you do this as well?
3: So you just had a chat with Brendan out there in the waiting room?
11: Yeah.
3: What did you think of the bloke?
7: Yo.
12: I'm sorry, which one was Brendan?
3: He was the guy that asked you to take the package.
12: I was not paying much attention to him, I was reading my book.
7: Okay, well, I'm going to... Nah, too risky.
3: Because he was saying stuff like, is the coast clear...
12: Oh,
3: are there any cops about?
12: No attention paid. I was reading a book.
3: Okay.
7: Too risky. Only when the coast is clear.
11: Yeah, fine when I met him. The phone call had a few alarm bells.
7: Would you be able to take this up to them, please?
11: No, I don't think so, mate. No. Yeah, something was off. Unlikable.
3: Yeah.
11: Yeah.
0: You must remain vigilant to avoid being scammed. Unfortunately, this participant is so distracted by his book that he's become a money mule without Brendan making any effort to form a connection.
12: Is that okay?
7: Awesome, really appreciate it.
12: I'm walking around with this on my chest.
3: And did you know what was in the package?
12: Not in the slightest.
7: I just need 2 seconds. Okay. I'll be straight back down.
3: You decided not to take the package. Good call. This is the package. Have a look what he's trying to get you to transport.
12: Money.
3: Yeah, he's very likable. He asks you to do something, and we kind of like to help people who are likable.
10: Yeah, definitely. And it wasn't like I was going out of my way or anything to help him, so.
13: If there's one thing I've learned in my time as a crime writer, it's that there are a million and one motives for murder.
14: The first Assyrians came into view.
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0: When people show us kindness, it's human nature to reciprocate. Scammers know that and often flatter us to get what they want.
1: Really appreciate it. Means the world. Thank you so much.
2: No, okay.
0: How will Candy try to get money from John?
3: I need only $20.
0: I've created John, who's looking for love, because I want to find out how scammers manipulate us to get our money.
4: Do you have family with you for the holidays?
0: John has been talking with Candy.
3: I'm living with my grandma.
5: Oh, no, I have a really bad feeling about grandma. I think we're going to come up against another red flag, which is where a scammer will share a family tragedy that requires urgent payment or assistance to cover costs for. The biggest red flag is when they start asking for money.
3: I was expecting money from someone to buy medicine for my grandma. Do you have cash to get me an iTunes card?
0: So this is only our second day of talking to the scammer. Why do they want a voucher?
5: With any type of scam, it's about getting money, getting your money quickly.
0: And often they'll start by asking for small amounts.
6: It's almost dipping your toe in the water. So now they've got an expectation of you. They'll just ask for that little bit more next time. Before you know it, you're remitting cryptocurrency overseas.
0: If someone asks for an iTunes card, that should be a red flag.
6: Huge red flag. Has anyone ever come and asked you to go get them an iTunes card for them?
0: No, apart from my kids, but, you know, that's a scam of its own. And it didn't take long for Kyla's scammer to begin asking for gift cards for his fake son.
7: Like, he said $5. I was like, yeah, sweet, I can do that.
0: So that first time it was like it wasn't a big deal and you were just giving him a small amount of money?
7: Yeah. Each week he would ask me to put some money in, and so I would do that.
0: Candy's asked for money for her imaginary sick grandma.
3: I need only $20 for medicine. If you can lend me, I will pay it back for you, I swear.
0: Okay, so I'm thinking we should give this person, our scammer, a $20 voucher, right? And even though it sort of makes me feel slightly uncomfortable, it's worth doing, I think, so that we can show people what happens when you fall for this kind of stuff.
4: Here you go, my love.
3: You can't believe how happy I am. I wish I should see your face, my love.
5: They know you're hooked now, so they're just going to keep asking for more and more.
0: So how often would he ask for money?
7: It'd probably be once or twice a week. It started off with like $15 here, $20 here, so it just like kept getting higher and higher.
0: Next, the scammer asked her to send $3,000, saying he'd buy her a ticket to visit him in the US.
7: So then I ended up applying for a loan. $3,000 was sent over to him. I even asked him for like video calls or phone calls for like more reassurance, but he would just make up every excuse in the world.
0: Let's see if Candy will use an excuse to avoid talking face to face with me.
4: Can we talk on video? I'd love to see you.
3: I can't do video call because I can't pay my internet bill.
6: These people will avoid video calls. There'll always be something. They'll never commit to a video call with you.
0: So what you're saying is there's a high probability that Candy is actually lying to me.
6: This might be the case, Nigel.
0: Surprisingly, Candy has agreed to a phone call. This is the actual recording.
8: Hello, Candy.
9: Okay, what's going on? Hello?
8: Hello, can you hear me?
9: It seems the connection is really bad. I can't even hear you.
0: Making excuses not to talk is a massive red flag and a sign you're dealing with a scammer. So how did you start to figure out that it was a scam?
7: So it was all, like, normal and all that until I actually came down with a flu. Sometimes when I'm sick, I don't like to be on my phone. He was, like, getting real demanding and threatening me when I was sick, saying that he didn't believe me that I was sick and that I was just trying to find excuses. I just went running straight to my family, and then he started making up other accounts through emails and WhatsApp to get through to me.
5: My biggest piece of advice is to speak to your friends and family. You know, talking to someone could stop you losing your life savings.
0: It was time to let our scammer know I was onto them. My name isn't John. I'm making a documentary on scams.
3: Don't call me a scammer, babe.
0: They denied everything and the demands kept coming.
3: My grandmother is still sick. Send money, please.
0: People often think it's only older women who are victims of romance scams, but statistics tell another story.
10: Yeah, so anyone can fall victim to a romance scam, but people reporting to NetSafe, 53% are female, 42% are male, and 5% are gender diverse.
0: And nearly half of the romance scam reports come from people under 40, like Kyla.
7: It does still haunt me because I am still paying off the debt because of everything I was going through. I felt anger, stressed, upset, really, really lost.
0: You're in a real relationship now with a real person now.
7: Yeah, head over heels for this one who is real.
0: Another trait scammers exploit is compliance. In a remote access scam, they impersonate an authority figure like a computer expert, hoping we'll give them access to our computer. Senior Sergeant Tristan Murray was at work.
2: It was a normal day at the police station, and then the phone rang.
11: Turn on the computer so that I can help you out.
2: Yeah, computer's on, mate.
11: Okay, you need to type there, www.
2: So I typed in the web address.
12: And what is it you're going to do for me? You're going to...
11: Actually, this is a support server connection of Windows Technical Department, sir.
12: Yeah. Is this a scam? Is this a hoax phone call?
2: He had no idea who he was calling, which was amusing.
12: I think this is a scam, mate. This is coming from overseas, isn't it? Do you know you've rung the New Zealand police?
11: Yeah.
12: Yeah. So you're trying to scam the New Zealand...

0: chat or a fake email.
1: You've got a component of social engineering, you know, a human being coming through the phone.
2: To better understand the scam, we'd attempted to gain remote access to the computer of the producer of this series.
3: Owen?
4: It's been all day down there.
5: We were dedicated to killing Nazis. That's what we volunteered for.
6: Guy Martin going for a piece of history. How much further can he go?
7: We choose to go to the moon.
8: Wow, what a flank. What a view, isn't it, John?
9: It's absolutely unreal.

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1: You know.
2: You just come out for a tick. So you know yesterday, the tech guy called and tried to get remote access to your computer.
3: Oh, no! I knew it!
4: We'd known about an actual computer issue the producer was having, which made our remote access attempt more believable.
2: Let me introduce Dean, but of course you already know Dean, don't you?
5: Nice to meet you.
3: Yeah, nice to meet
5: Again?
3: You too, yeah.
5: All right, so we recorded the conversation. Should we have a listen?
6: Hi, Alwyn speaking.
5: Alwyn, this is Dan from... I'm just calling about issues with your web hosting service. You're getting all these pingbacks with Gmail accounts, is that correct?
6: Yes.
5: What I will need to do, I will need remote access to your machine. There is a couple of steps that...
6: Access.
5: Yeah, so...
6: Hang on. We're just making a documentary about scamming. So as soon as you said remote access, I felt worried. I'm sure you're not a scammer. Are you a scammer?
5: No, I'm not.
6: Sorry, I just need to be really sure. So, look, I'll call the listed number and I'll call you back on that number just to be on the safe side, okay? Thanks.
5: All right. Arwen, you put up a good fight right from the beginning. You know, the spider senses, were heightened. You were sceptical.
3: I think I said sorry to you for asking you if you're a scammer. I thought I was really offending you.
4: With our producer having scams on her mind, our remote access scam didn't work, but social conditioning did make it awkward to call out a potential scammer. Would we be more successful using the psychological trait of compliance?
2: All right, Brendan, so look, most of us, we pay our taxes, we obey the speed limits, but do you think we can take that natural tendency towards compliance and use it against people?
7: Absolutely.
2: All right, but this time I want you to go really big. I want you to steal people's cars.
7: Piece of cake. Done.
2: Did you take my keys?
8: If you're happy to leave me your keys, I'll go park your car and then we'll get you straight inside.
4: In this experiment, we're attempting to steal people's cars. Brendan, a complete stranger to our participants, wants them to hand over their car keys.
2: Do you think you ever would fall victim to a scam based on compliance? If someone acted in a convincing way and said, oh, could you just do that, do you think you would do it?
3: No.
2: Right, so if you were asked to do something, you would want to check out that it was legitimate
3: before
2: you did it.
3: Yes.
4: We've given Brendan no information about the people arriving. His job is to get their keys simply by asking for them and bluffing the rest.

0: Hey, how's it going? Sorry, headless kind of day. What was your name?
1: Jazz.
0: Brendan, lovely to meet you.
2: Our participants might expect someone to be waiting for them.
0: Brendan, how's it going?
2: This is how a scam catches us out when it's the right thing at the right time, like a courier package text or a car rego email.
0: Hey, mate, how's it going?
2: Our participants don't check if Brendan's legit. The hi-vis vest and clipboard give him all the authority he needs.
0: So if you're happy to leave me your keys, I'll go park your car and then we'll get you straight inside?
1: Yep,
0: amazing, thank you. Really appreciate that. Thank you, Jazz.
2: Jazz isn't given the opportunity to have any doubts.
0: Stunning stuff. How's your day been?
2: She will comply. She will hand over her keys. Won't she?
0: Well, you're all good. So if you go up these stairs, the main door is just on the corner, and someone should be up the top to meet you. Awesome. Thanks a lot, Jazz. Appreciate it.
2: We intentionally didn't give Brendan any information to see how much he could get away with.
3: Oh, is that your phone?
4: Yes.
3: Check the phone, because we can start and stop this.
4: Okay. Oh, it's just the guy who valeted my car.
3: Which guy?
4: Brendan had to park it. So maybe that's why they just kept the record of
3: it. Who had to park it?
4: Brendan.
3: Brendan.
4: The production guy. The production guy?
3: That's quite weird. I don't think it's anything to do with us. All right, do you want to...
4: Oh, he's actually cleaning my car for me.
3: Yeah. So we did kind of scam you.
4: Yes.
3: So we thought we'll do something nice and we'll clean it.
0: We've just got to get you straight in. So just chill everything here and then we'll leave it with us.
3: So if someone was to sort of give you an instruction to do something, would you do it? Would you question it?
5: Depends on the level of authority or perceived authority.
3: So what sort of things would make you think the person had more authority?
5: So when I turned up, the guy took my motorbike.
3: Right.
5: But he had a hi-vis vest on. Seemed like they know what they're doing. Seemed authoritative.
0: Awesome. So what we'll get you to do, we'll just get you to zip around the top there and someone's going to meet you up the top.
3: Cool.
0: Awesome. Thanks a lot, Zane.
3: Parking guy.
6: How's it going, dude? Long time no see. Well, these are from us to you.
2: Has Brendan met his match with Peter, a former cop?
0: Hey, mate, how's it going?
7: All right.
0: If it's all right, we do need to move your car, so if you leave the keys here, I'll move it for you.
7: Right, okay, just wind up or...
0: Oh, sorry?
7: Is this a wind up?
0: No, not at all. So we got you covered.
3: You were clearly suspicious pretty much right from the start with our little car-stealing scam.
7: Mm.
2: Even though Peter is suspicious...
0: Appreciate it.
2: ...could the scam still work?
0: We're just going to move it around the corner.
7: Okay.
0: Really appreciate it. So just around the corner there, the main door, someone will be waiting up the top. Okay. Really appreciate it. Thanks a lot, mate.
7: You look after it.
0: Always.
2: Turns out he was worried about something else altogether.
8: Not so much that he was trying to take the car, it's what's the standard of driving like, how good his driving was.
2: So what were our participants thinking when a stranger asked for their car keys?
4: It's not actually my car, it's my mum's car. So should I actually be handing over the keys to someone else?
3: And that's exactly how compliance scams work, right? Because they make it seem like it's a small thing.
4: Yeah.
3: Just do what the guy in the hi-vis vest says and it'll all be fine.
5: And it's at that point where he was asking me to hustle along because you guys are waiting that I probably should have been asking questions.
2: We weren't the smoothest criminals, but Brendan still got his hands on three sets of keys. So if someone's trying to make you do something, check it's not just the online equivalent of a guy with a hi-vis jacket and a clipboard. Don't be afraid to verify someone is who they claim to be.
9: I'll call you back on that number just to be on the safe side. Thanks.
2: And of course, we all want love in our life, and we can still have it. Just know that love doesn't need gift cards.
10: Do you have cash to get me an iTunes card?
2: Your relationship shouldn't be based on forking over money.
11: But he said $5. I was like, yeah, sweet, I can do that.
2: Our psychological traits, like trust, love, fear, FOMO, and optimism, make us human. But they're also the very things that scammers exploit. Make sure the person you're dealing with is real or who they claim to be. Be vigilant

0: when a murder is discovered.
1: We found Julie in her bed. There was food and drink next to her. However, it didn't look like it was touched.
2: She was lying face down in a fetal position. She was cold to the touch.
0: Lives are torn apart forever.
3: It left a hole in her children's lives. It left a hole in the lives of all of her friends who loved her and cared about her.
4: They were everything to her, and she was erased from their life.
0: It's up to the police to track down the killer.
5: At the scene, we couldn't establish that a crime had occurred. There were no visible marks on her body.
1: Was it a homicide? Was it a suicide? Was it accidental?
0: Meet the murder detectives who reveal how they caught the killer.
1: To the untrained eye, it could have very well went down that it was just simply an overdose, an accidental overdose.
4: The day before, she's talking to her neighbor about planting her garden in the spring and starting the seedlings inside. Now, does that sound like somebody who's suicidal and is going to kill themselves that very day?

0: From very early on, I always wanted to be a police officer. My name is Paul Ratzberg. I was a detective sergeant for the Pleasant Prairie Police Department, a job I really loved. We didn't have many homicides, but when we did, I would be the lead investigator or part of a team to investigate these crimes.
1: Pleasant Prairie is a suburb of Kenosha, Wisconsin, just over the border of Illinois, which is near Chicago. It's along Lake Michigan. And Pleasant Prairie is a beautiful community along the lake. There are some beautiful houses along there. My name is Beverly Jambois. I was appointed a public service special prosecutor involving the case of Julie Jensen. And my husband, Bob Jambois, was the district attorney in Kenosha County, so Pleasant Prairie was in his jurisdiction.
2: Violent crime is not common in Pleasant Prairie. I think this might have been the second homicide that ever even actually occurred in Pleasant Prairie during my entire tenure as district attorney. My wife, Beverly, and I have been married since 1979. We didn't talk too much about this case early on. But then, as the case developed, Bev was very much involved in my analysis of the case. When I was an attorney in private practice, my wife and I had the law firm together. She was the managing partner of the law office, and we did all of our cases together.

0: received a call for a person that was not conscious, not breathing. We responded in an ambulance to the scene. When I arrived, it was a little unnerving. We were met by the husband, who brought us into the home from the front door and took us to our patient, Julie Johnson. We walked towards the bed where she was lying. We found that the phone next to her was off the hook and giving that annoying noise that you have when a phone's been off the hook for a while. The heart monitor showed a flat line, showing zero electrical activity in the heart. When we attempted to move her, we found out that her muscles were stiff, that indicating that she had been dead for quite some time. It was tough. I'm sitting there and you actually declare somebody dead, knowing that you can't help them.
1: Mark and Julie Jensen lived in Carroll Beach Estates, a very, very nice, upscale, middle-income home right across the street from Lakefront Homes on Lake Michigan.
2: Mark Jensen was a very successful stockbroker, and he worked a lot.
1: He was making very good money. I mean, in 1998, he was probably making over $200,000, $250,000 a year. He had no mortgage. He had a nice house. He had several hundred thousand dollars in stock. And he was considered a wealthy, upstanding member of the community.
2: Julie was a stay-at-home mom, and she loved it. She loved being a mom. She had two young boys.
3: A somewhat timid person, very popular in the neighborhood, would always be involved. And if you needed somebody that you could depend on to help you, Julie Jensen was your person. I was surprised to find that Julie had passed on. When I arrived at the scene, there was no obvious sign of cause of death. Nothing seemed really out of order. It seemed awkward where her arm was, but people sleep in different positions. And so when I initially went in, it was basically uneventful. It almost appeared to be like a natural causes death. When I spoke with Mark Jensen, he was concerned. He pointed out that she had some new medications she was taking. The medication was there in the kitchen. I could see it. It was Paxil. There was Ambien. And there were some other medications there also. I researched the Paxil and the Ambien. And, of course, the Ambien was pretty much a sedative. And the Paxil was used for a number of things, but one was to decrease your anxiety. Mark was concerned that it was possibly an allergic reaction. I called Bob Jambois because I was very suspicious, being that Julie Jensen had passed and the history that we had there.
4: People have no idea how much NASA has impacted their lives.
5: One, liftoff.
6: Artificial intelligence, it's a revolution.
7: There are so many unanswered questions.
8: We are on the dark side of the universe.
9: If I give you the right to kill me, then that gives me the right to kill you.
10: He's a madman. I mean, he's just...

0: Detective Ratzberg said Julie was dead in her bed, and there'd been a history in that family over the preceding several years of suspicious activities and some indications of marital discord. Julie had been the victim of a long pattern of harassing behavior, hang-up phone calls, pornographic photos being left around the house, around the front yard, left at Mark Jensen's place of work.
1: She reported numerous things to the police department. In fact, she was at times in tears and very disturbed about this person who she suspected was leaving all the pornographic photos around the house and harassing her family and her home.
0: Shortly after the birth of their first child, Julie had this one weekend relationship with a guy that she'd been working with. It was just a one night stand, but it was at her residence while Mark was out of town. And she immediately regretted it.
1: She was rather convinced that it was, in fact, the person that she had an affair with that was tormenting her because she no longer wished to see him. We came across the log that Julie was keeping of all the harassment. There was over 30 pages starting in 1991 to 1998.
2: When police investigated this, the first thing they found out was he had just moved to North Carolina only a few months after Julie ended the affair. There was literally no way that he could be responsible for both making the phone calls and driving and leaving these images at their home when he lives miles away. So police ruled him out, and yet the Jensens could not get past it.
0: By the time I arrived there, there's half a dozen squad cars, fire rescue vehicles, ambulances. Julie looked like she was sleeping. I had the bed covers pulled back, and the first thing that I immediately noticed, and I told this to Detective Sergeant Ratzberg, she did not roll in this position on her own. You can see by the way that her arm is splayed out underneath her that she was rolled into that position.
3: After viewing Julie's body, Bob Jambois went to speak with Julie's husband, Mark.
0: He was crying, and I came in. I said, you know, I'm so sorry for your loss. This must be very difficult for you. And I said, you know, I'm the district attorney, and my responsibility is to answer questions about the cause of your wife's death. I was told that she'd been very sick for the previous 3 days and that Mark Jensen had left his wife there that morning. She was unable to get out of bed and she was having difficulty breathing.
4: He went to the drugstore, get her some medications and come right home to find her not conscious and not breathing. Our assessment found that she had been dead for quite some time. It was the first thing that caught us off guard, that the timelines didn't make sense. I thought it was odd, but I initially thought maybe it's just a panicky husband that wasn't comprehending the time frame appropriately.
0: And then I looked the body over and I said, you know, we don't have any marks. We don't have any cause of death. We don't have any ideas about the manner of death. We don't have grounds for a search warrant to search this residence. So we have to get consent from Mark Jensen to seize basically his house and conduct a full-fledged death scene investigation.
1: He was very cooperative, and I had him sign off that he would give us consent to search the house and analyze everything.
5: We filmed everything. We weren't sure what we were looking for. All I had was what Mark Jensen told me, and we wanted to do a complete investigation of Julie's death.
6: We're here at the Jensen home. As you can see, the security officers are there.
0: I specifically told him we were going to take his computer, which was right there in the den where he was sitting.
5: We collected all the meds in the house, from the Paxil to the Ambien, even the children's aspirin.
1: I dropped all the drains to have further analysis. I was hoping that if it was a poisoning or something, maybe some of that poison was in the drains and we could determine what it was. When I looked at the body after we photographed it, and when I began to move Julie's head out of the pillow, I noticed that her nose was bent, as if somebody maybe pushed on her head, and that the bolt was, her nose was like this. So I photographed that extensively. So that concerned me. Why would her nose be bent like that? And as I brought her back up, I opened up her eyes with my fingers, and I noticed that there was petechia, or what I perceived as being petechia in the eye. And that usually is when blood is forced into your head, and then you have bloodshot eyes.
0: My suspicion was that she had been murdered. I thought there was a distinct possibility she'd either been drugged or poisoned, or a combination of the two. But there was no physical evidence of any of those things.

0: I attended the autopsy the next day. Everything was examined thoroughly. Fluids were taken and samples were taken for further testing, and it was basically inconclusive.
1: In other words, we didn't know how she died.
2: With suspicions already raised, but no clear cause of death, a bizarre history of harassing behavior at the Jensen household only made the case more complex.
1: Paul Rasberg indicated that when law enforcement investigated these various claims over the preceding 7 or 8 years, there was a strong suspicion that it was Mark Jensen himself that was actually leaving these items around the house. So that was a very unusual thing. They had told Julie that they believed it was Mark Jensen was the person who was doing this to her, but she just couldn't bring herself to believe that her husband was doing that. And then she shows up dead.
2: Looking for more clues, police decide to revisit the Jensen family home.
0: I had no obvious cause of death. There wasn't any sign of foul play, but yet I was suspicious. As I'm there getting ready to go, a neighbor came out and handed me an envelope. It's addressed to myself and another officer. The letter reads as follows. Pleasant Prairie Police Department. I took this picture and I'm writing this on Saturday, 11/21 of 1998 at 7 a.m. This list was in my husband's business planner, not meant for me to see. I don't know what it means, but if anything happens to me, he would be my first suspect. I know he's never forgiven me for that brief affair I had with that creep 7 years ago. Anyway, I do not smoke or drink. I would never take my life because of my kids. They are everything to me. I regularly take Tylenol. Occasionally, I take over-the-counter stuff for headaches. I pray I'm wrong and nothing happens. But I am suspicious of Mark's suspicious behaviors. I fear for my early demise. Signed, Julie Jensen.
1: Now, the list that she was talking about is this list that she found on Mark Jensen's day planner. The neighbor said that Julie had given him this letter approximately 2 weeks ago, and she told him, if anything happens to me, give this to the police.
0: I was stunned by it. She pretty much outlined that she suspected that her husband, Mark Jensen, was trying to kill her. This here is a photograph that Julie took, and she actually took it at the same time that she wrote the letter. It had different things on there which she found to be suspicious, and she thought, based off that post-it note, that was a shopping list that Mark was using and that he was trying to poison her. I thought, wow, I wasn't ruling anything out at this point, but this, together with some of the other suspicious things that have been going on and the history we had at the Jensen home, added to my concern that this was a homicide.
3: It's like getting testimony from the grave. However, just because there's a letter put forward doesn't mean police can automatically assume that it was written by that person. So they have to go through a lot of qualifications, doing handwriting analysis, essentially validating the document. Julie had become very close to her next door neighbors. She had been confiding in them because she felt like she had no one else to go to. There were several months before her death. She would literally walk up along the fence and she would wait there for one of them to come out and talk to her.
2: Investigators found that over the course of many conversations, Julie had revealed some disturbing truths about her relationship.
1: Julie was very distraught. She believed that Mark never forgiven her for a brief affair that she'd had years earlier. And she was scared of him. In fact, she wouldn't eat because she was afraid that he may be trying to poison her.
4: The day before she died, she had actually called her neighbor the wife and said, "Oh, you're not going to see me for a few days. I'm sick, but Mark is taking such good care of me. Don't worry about me." But she sounded drunk. And this was in the morning, and Julie didn't drink. So the neighbor was very concerned.
0: She didn't know it at the time, but she wouldn't be alive 24 hours later.
2: Four days after Julie's death, Mark holds an open casket funeral for his wife.
4: Julie's friends talked about what a great person she was. I mean, you could tell how much they cared about her. They talked about how Mark acted at the funeral, that he was laughing like it was a cocktail party. Julie was 40 years old. She was healthy. And here he is laughing at her funeral.
0: The neighbors indicated to me within a week of Julie's passing that Mark put all of Julie's belongings out to the street and that it was picked up by the trash.
1: When Julie's autopsy had been performed, her blood, a urine sample, the stomach contents had been sent to a toxicology lab.
5: We're looking for a drug or a chemical that could be the cause of death. My name's Dr. Mary Mainland. I'm a forensic pathologist, and I served as a consultant in the case of Julie Jensen.
1: When I first got this toxicology screen back, there was no indication of any poisons in her system. They did indicate there was some Librium, and there was some Benadryl and Zolpidem.
5: Any of those drugs, if taken in a sufficient quantity, can cause someone's death. In Julie's case, there were small amounts. Even in combination, there wasn't enough to cause somebody to die.
1: I was frustrated by that. I mean, I was hoping that the toxicology screen would reveal some information that would be helpful to me.
0: When I got the results back from the forensic examination of Mark Jensen's computer, there were a lot of searches for antifreeze, botulism, pipe bombs. So that definitely concerned me.
1: The most common search word, by far and away, of all of them, was poison or poisoning.
0: And it just wasn't a day or two. It was over months of time looking up different ways and how to kill people. The forensic analysts are able to put down search keywords such as antifreeze or ethylene glycol, and there were a lot of hits for those two words on the computer.
1: Now, the post-it note contained the words booze, razor blades, Librium, syringe. If you look at that list and you compare it to the searches that he was doing in his computer, the list compared nicely with what he was looking up on the computer as ways to murder his wife. The computer had a treasure trove of information.
6: This is the den area at the Jensen home.
1: Mark was having an affair with a coworker and clearly reflected that he was contemplating going on a cruise with her in October of 1999. So the fact that he was having an affair indicated he had a motive to get rid of his wife. And the fact that he was planning going on a cruise with her indicated he was planning to get rid of her pretty quickly.
7: It's been all day, don't they?
8: We were dedicated to killing Nazis. That's what we volunteered for.
9: Guy Martin going for a piece of history. How much further can he go?
10: We choose to go to the moon.
11: Wow, what a plane. What a view, isn't it, John?
12: It's absolutely unreal.

0: The suspicious searches discovered on Mark Jensen's computer led investigators to look more into the possibility that Julie had been poisoned.
1: Here you see, there's a search for poisoning right here. And then he goes on to different ways of poisoning his wife.
2: Ethylene glycol is an alcohol. It's better known as antifreeze. Well, ethylene glycol is a special kind of drug that requires special treatment initially before it can even be looked for. It can affect the body just like an alcohol. So a person can be intoxicated, be drunk.
3: The ME's office resubmitted some of the blood back for testing, specifically testing for antifreeze. It came back negative for any antifreeze in her blood. So we were confused. Things just didn't seem to add up. And I also kind of stepped back a couple steps in my investigation that I possibly missed something.
0: With no clear proof indicating that Mark Jensen was responsible for his wife's death, detectives made the call to bring him in for interview.
3: I was concerned that I would only get one hard interview, and if he didn't confess to killing Julie, that he wouldn't talk to me ever again. I wanted to make it as a precise and detailed interrogation of Mark Jensen as I could, and I wanted to have as much facts as I could and confront him with, and that took 5 months to get all that together.
4: As you know, I got your computer. There's a lot of stuff here on different poisoning things, specific poisoning information. You didn't call up any of this stuff?
3: He indicated that he thought it was Julie, maybe was using the computer. On his computer were emails between the person he was having the affair with. So I confronted him about the emails.
4: Who's Kelly? Now that's you emailing her, I'm assuming.
5: This is all work stuff that I was accessing. Actually, she is my boss's secretary.
4: Well, it didn't seem work-related, Mark, to be honest with you. You know, this one here, I'm here on Friday, September 4th. Don't want to work, I just want to beat on my drums all day. Hope it doesn't come to that. I'm going to have to go home and try to fix my high-maintenance woman. What do some of these emails mean? I mean, I just, the one that I read to you, fix my high-maintenance woman. Do you remember sending that?
5: Not specifically.
3: And it was obvious to me in reading them that they were having a sexual relationship before Julie's death.
4: Read this. This is a letter your wife left me and Officer Rock. It's her handwriting, right? Right? You need a soda? I do. Just stay here. Let me go grab a soda and we'll come back.
6: This is the first time that Mark had seen this letter, and he looked shocked. Paul Resberg left him in the room with the letter, and the video is running, and you see just Mark Jensen just sitting there staring at this letter.
4: Why would she write a letter like that?
6: He's probably thinking, I've been caught. Can't believe she did this to me.
4: I have been doing this 15 years, Mark, and I've never had anybody leave me a letter telling me that if they die, it's this person that killed me.
3: I confronted him that he, in fact, suffocated her by sitting on her. And that would explain the bent nose and maybe some of the petechia.
4: Here's a picture of Julie. And you can see here, look at the nose. How it's bent, like it was pushed into a pillow. She suffocated. And the only way you can suffocate, Mark, is if you did something to her.
6: Mark Jensen did admit during the course of this interview that when he get pissed off with Julie, he would leave some of these pornographic photos for her to find. And he did that to humiliate her and to upset her because he was mad at her.
0: Nearly 4 hours into the interview, Mark Jensen's story began to change.
7: You need to put Julie. You need to rest her soul. She won't be rested until you rest it here. Stop fighting it, Mark. Look, we've been sitting here and you've been wanting to tell me. I can feel it, Mark. Julie's pushing you to tell me. Tell me, Mark. Tell me. Let it out. Release it. Mark.
8: It's not going to answer your question.
7: Tell me. Just run with it, Mark.
8: Because I can't explain it myself.
7: Go, Mark. Tell me what you want to tell me.
3: I've done a lot of interviews. I was a very experienced interrogator. And Mark's resistance to the truth and my assertions and, quite frankly, accusations that he killed his wife was amazing to me.
8: Wednesday night, she specifically asked me not to call anybody. I was ready to call anyone. She made me promise not to. I thought she wanted to just check out.
7: Did you leave her die? You think that's what she wanted?
8: I think that's what I did.
7: You let her die?
8: I think I just let her die.

0: The next day, I got a call from his attorney asking that I no longer have any contact with him, that any questions I may have will have to go through him. After I received that call, I was convinced. I was convinced in my mind that Mark Jensen had something to do with the death of Julie Jensen. And that's when I decided to take this case on to the next level. I knew I missed something. I had to have missed something. For this interview to go like this and then have his attorney call me the next day that he's basically lawyered up.
1: Let me walk you out.
0: Okay. After that, I retested, I retraced my footsteps, I retraced the evidence, I re-examined everything. That was the turning point of this case.
2: So we sent off the stomach contents, the blood, the urine to a different toxicology lab. And their report came back indicating the presence of ethylene glycol.
3: So Bob called the first crime lab and said, you didn't show any ethylene glycol. And they said, well, there was some there, but it wasn't enough to report. Well, no one should have any ethylene glycol in their system.
0: This was very significant. I had somebody searching for ethylene glycol on the computer. I have positive hits of ethylene glycol with some of Julie Jensen's body.
2: We had the medical examiner go back and take samples of Julie Jensen's kidneys, and she discovered the presence of oxalate acid crystals in the kidney tubules.
4: The last byproduct of ethylene glycol being broken down is calcium oxalate. They look like crystals under the microscope.
2: That's what it does. It crystallizes you inside out.
0: Death by ethylene glycol is a horrific death. Your body slowly starts to shut down. Your kidneys start to fail. Your lungs start to fail.
4: The heart will beat faster. Blood will circulate faster. The person will start breathing more quickly and deeper.
2: You lapse into a coma and you die. It's a very, very, very painful, horrible way to die. The report from the Pleasant Prairie Police Department was a complete reflection of all that they'd uncovered, but it really didn't rule out the possibility of suicide.
5: Because of this, police felt like they didn't have enough to pursue beyond a reasonable doubt with the jury, which is the standard to find a conviction in the United States. And therefore, the case sort of just went dormant.
2: In February of 2002, I read in the newspaper that Mark Jensen was marrying his girlfriend. And so when I saw that, I thought, well, she could be victim number two if I don't charge this case up. In March of 2002, I charged Mark Jensen with the first-degree intentional homicide of Julie Jensen.
6: On March 20th, 2002, Mark Jensen was arrested and held on a $500,000 cash bond.
2: It took almost 3 years to get the case charged out because we didn't have sufficient information to charge the crime. Even in 2002, when I charged the case out, we were still assembling information. I don't think that I felt all that confident that I had enough information to convict, but I did feel that the letter, along with the ethylene glycol poisoning, was sufficient grounds to charge this case out.
6: While awaiting trial, Mark Jensen paid his bond and returned home on bail to his two sons. He then married his girlfriend.
2: Mark Jensen had retained the services of two really, really good defense attorneys.
3: The defense attorney brought four different motions to try to get Bob knocked off the case as a special prosecutor. What does that tell you? Mark Jensen would have gotten away with murder almost anywhere else. I really believe that.

0: By mid-2004, police and prosecutors have been investigating the suspicious death of Julie Jensen for 5.5 years. Her husband, Mark, had been charged with her murder 2 years earlier, but remained free while awaiting trial.
1: Mark was walking around all these years because he posted $500,000 bond. He had a lot of money. He paid a lot of money for his attorneys.
2: The case is set to go to trial in June of 2004.
3: And in the months leading up to the trial date, I probably filed hundreds of pages of briefs on the admissibility of Julie Jensen's letter. And the judge had ultimately ruled that the letter was admissible, and so we could present that to the jury.
2: But the trial judge, just on the eve of trial, ruled that Julie Jensen's letter was inadmissible. And so the case was stopped in tracks before it ever got to a jury.
0: With the trial delayed indefinitely due to legal challenges surrounding Julie's letter, detectives set about getting more evidence to prove Julie was murdered.
4: Bob contacted me. It was early in 2005. He wanted me to give an opinion as to the cause and manner of death. I thought Julie Jensen's death was a homicide and not a suicide. Julie's kidneys had calcium oxalate crystals. And to me, this shows she had multiple doses of ethylene glycol.
1: Mark was walking around all these years because he posted $500,000 bond. He had a lot of money. He paid a lot of money for his attorneys.
2: The case is set to go to trial in June of 2004.
3: And in the months leading up to the trial date, I probably filed hundreds of pages of briefs on the admissibility of Julie Jensen's letter. And the judge had ultimately ruled that the letter was admissible, and so we could present that to the jury.
2: But the trial judge, just on the eve of trial, ruled that Julie Jensen's letter was inadmissible. And so the case was stopped in tracks before it ever got to a jury.
0: With the trial delayed indefinitely due to legal challenges surrounding Julie's letter, detectives set about getting more evidence to prove Julie was murdered.
4: Bob contacted me. It was early in 2005. He wanted me to give an opinion as to the cause and manner of death. I thought Julie Jensen's death was a homicide and not a suicide. Julie's kidneys had calcium oxalate crystals. And to me, this shows she had multiple doses of ethylene glycol.
3: Julie had a very small amount in her stomach. She had a very, very small amount in her blood. She had a larger amount in her urine. This is more consistent with a series of small doses.
4: Someone committing suicide with ethylene glycol is going to drink enough to kill them. You know, they're not going to drink small amounts here and there.
5: Just wanted to focus in on some of the items that were found.
0: In February 2007, the Wisconsin Supreme Court ruled that Julie Jensen's letter to the police could be admitted in court, but only if a pretrial hearing determined that Mark was likely responsible for her death. Approaching 9 years after Julie's death, the hearing began.
1: So in the middle of this forfeiture hearing, they find out about this new witness.
3: We talked to the guy that worked with Mark Jensen. And this guy said, well, you know, you should talk to Ed Klug, because Ed Klug says that Mark had told him he was planning to murder his wife in November of 1998. Using a substance that would crystallize you from the inside out, which is exactly what ethylene glycol does, if you think about it.
1: That changed everything, because that day, the judge upped the bond to $1.2 million, and Mark was taken into custody.
0: Thanks to the new witness testimonies, the judge ruled that Mark Jensen did have probable cause in Julie's murder, and that her letter from the grave could be heard in court.
3: I was very happy that the letter was coming into evidence. I know that was a great relief to Julie's family as well. One of the biggest gold mines of information came from Mark Jensen. He could not stop talking about this case. As we're preparing for the first trial, he told this other inmate, ultimately he confessed that Julie wasn't dying fast enough.
1: He promised the boys that if mommy wasn't better when they got home from school, he would take her to the hospital. So he sat on her back and pushed her face into the pillow. That's what he told the inmate. She would have died of ethylene glycol poisoning, but because the kids were coming home from school, he had to suffocate her.
0: Just over 9 years on from Julie's death, Mark Jensen's trial began.
3: The defense that they presented at trial was that Julie Jensen was depressed and that she would commit a suicide, and she framed her husband for murder. It was a hard-fought case. The jury came back guilty after 3.5 days of argument. They came back with a guilty verdict. And I was ecstatic. I was very, very happy. I felt relieved. I felt as though I had done justice for Julie.
0: On February 27th, 2008, Mark Jensen was sentenced to life in prison without parole.
6: Frankly, I thought that would be the end of the case, and it wasn't.
0: Between 2008 and 2020, the Wisconsin courts, prosecutors, and Mark Jensen's attorneys debated the admissibility of Julie's letter.
7: The issue was Julie Jensen had written a letter that she had given to her neighbor describing what her fears were and what her concern would be if she ended up dying. And that letter became the center of the controversy because Mark Jensen, through his attorneys, was able to argue that he had no opportunity to question Julie Jensen about this letter.
0: Consequently, Mark Jensen's conviction was overturned, reinstated, and then overturned again. As a result, a retrial was scheduled for January 2023, with a new jury barred from hearing any previous evidence related to Julie's letter.
3: I was locked and loaded for this trial. I was ready to go.
7: My name is Carly McNeil, and I'm a prosecutor at the Kenosha District Attorney's Office, and I worked on the retrial of the Mark Jensen case. I cannot stress

0: show it wasn't a suicide, that it was a planned, premeditated murder.
1: With the existing evidence backed up by the findings on the Jensen's home computer, all the prosecution team could do was wait while the jury deliberated.
0: There's nothing more nerve-wracking than waiting for the verdict. You're kind of just frozen.
2: The jury only deliberated for the afternoon and came back guilty.
0: Being able to give the family justice again, it meant everything to us.
2: Mark Jensen got sentenced to life in prison without possibility of parole, and he's sitting in the Dodge Correctional Facility in Wisconsin. And if I have anything to do with it, he's going to stay there for the rest of his natural life.

0: I personally spoke with Julie before her death. Very caring, very concerned, very honest citizen of Pleasant Prairie. Everybody had that thought of Julie. She loved being a mother. She loved nurturing her kids.
1: Mark Jensen, he's evil. He's manipulative. He loves to be the center of attention. I don't know if he's capable, really, of love. Julie's just a kind and friendly person that almost everybody loved. And it's a great loss for all of us that she's gone.

0: If there's one thing I've learned in my time as a crime writer, it's that there are a million and one motives for murder.
1: The first Assyrians came into view.
2: This is the story of when Britain was in the eye of the storm.
3: Are any of these alien worlds alive?
4: Animals, insects, disappearing into their surroundings.

0: when a murder is discovered.
1: Boston 911.
2: I need EMS.
0: Lives are torn apart.
3: The loss of Mariah was devastating. She was such a positive person. People absolutely loved her.
4: And here is our women's champion, Emily.
5: This was a tragedy, a family and a community was forever destroyed by what happened.
0: It's up to the police to track down the killer.
6: There was a jealousy aspect and three people involved.
7: Your vehicle was seen next to her house.
8: I needed to keep an open mind about things and hoping that I could just connect the dots and solve this crime.
3: The suspect responsible for this murder fled the country.
0: Meet the murder detectives who reveal how they caught the killer.
9: The killer planned the event and then tried to cover their tracks.
10: Digital forensics provided the missing puzzle piece.
3: To be able to walk and stand over somebody after you've already shot them twice and you shoot them a final third time, it was just complete evil.

0: these cases don't necessarily make me think that everyone is bad. But it does open me up to realize that people do have a limit. And everyone, once they're pushed to that limit, they will make irrational choices. And they might hurt somebody. And the acts committed here were pretty disturbing.
1: I'm Detective Richard Spittler with the Austin Police Department. And this was my first assigned lead investigator case on a homicide investigation.
2: A lot of the homicides that we see here in Austin are related to drugs or robberies. This one received a lot of media attention, and it was a lot bigger than what we're used to dealing with. My name is Timothy Price. In May of 2022, I was assigned to the homicide unit with the Austin Police Department.
3: My friend is staying with me, and I just walked in, and she's laying on the bathroom floor, and I don't know what happened. I can't tell what happened.
4: Is she awake?
3: She's not awake. There's blood all over her face, all on the back of her head.
4: Is she breathing?
3: No. She's not breathing.
1: I received a phone call from the on-call sergeant saying there has been a murder. The only information is that there's a female that is deceased inside of an apartment, and there's no suspect.
5: The first responding patrol officer advised a female had been found, and she had injuries possibly consistent with gunshot wounds.
1: Officers on scene identified the victim as Anna Mariah Wilson.
6: Commonly known as Mariah or Mo, detectives discovered that the 25-year-old was from out of town.
7: Mo Wilson was an extremely talented young woman. She actually was a professional cyclist. She was pursuing her career after graduating from Dartmouth College with a degree in engineering. She was able to get a sponsorship and was really at the top of her game.
2: The victim had traveled from out of state to compete in a bicycle race, and she was staying with a friend in the apartment at the time of the murder.
1: The owner of the apartment arrived home around 9:55 p.m., and she called 911. She attempted to conduct CPR to save Mariah's life. She was visibly upset. I could tell that she had been crying, and she still even had blood on her hands from trying to save Mariah's life. Her friend had told me she has an electronic door lock on the front door that would indicate if the door is locked or unlocked. She showed me that the electronic lock was unlocked at 8:36 p.m., indicating that Mariah arrived home at 8:36 that evening. At this point in the investigation, I'm trying to figure out a motive. You know, why is Mariah dead? The way that it was described to me was that everyone really liked Mariah, that she never had issues with anyone. And so I asked her friend, you know, is there anything missing? And the only thing that she could mention was Mariah's bicycle, a very valuable and expensive race bike. The only thing that really lines up is that this potentially was a robbery gone wrong. Maybe Mariah walked in on a burglary in progress and she was killed.
5: We walked up the stairs to the apartment. We noticed that there were no signs of forced entry, and the female decedent was located in the bathroom area. You never get used to seeing a deceased person, especially one that had their life taken from them by somebody else.
1: There was no signs of a disturbance. There was nothing knocked over, nothing really out of place. I noticed a cell phone and a laptop. These are very common items that would have been taken, you know, in a burglary. These are very easy items to grab, but those items were still there.
5: We observed three fired shell casings that were in the immediate vicinity of Mo. A firearm had most likely been used. We just weren't for sure of any circumstances that occurred before that.
1: I noticed that there was a tile that was missing from the floor, and there was a bullet that had been recovered from that one single tile. And it appeared as though that she did have a gunshot wound to her chest that lined up directly with this broken tile. This told me that whoever killed Mariah, that they stood over her and they shot directly into her chest. This was not an attempted robbery. It wasn't a burglary. This was somebody who targeted Mariah. This was somebody who went into that apartment and their sole intent was to kill Mariah.
4: If there's one thing I've learned in my time as a crime writer, it's that there are a million and one motives for murder.
8: The first Assyrians came into view.
9: This is the story of when Britain was in the eye of the storm.
10: Are any of these alien worlds alive?
11: Animals, insects, disappearing into their surroundings,

0: I was notified by one of the patrol officers that a bicycle had been located down the alleyway and appeared to have been concealed partially in some bushes. So I went to inspect the bike, and it did look like a very expensive racing bike.
1: I wanted to be very, very careful with this bike because I believed that this bike had to have been removed by the person responsible. Our crime scene technicians, they wrapped the bike up to preserve any sort of DNA evidence that might be on it.
2: Hoping to identify a suspect, officers canvassed the neighborhood looking for surveillance footage.
1: One of the people in the neighborhood, they sent me 2 hours of continuous footage from a doorbell camera. As I was reviewing this footage at 9:15 on the video, that's whenever I started hearing what sounded like a scream. And it was a female screaming. After that female scream, I heard 2 gunshots. And then there was a 6-second pause, and I heard a 3rd and final gunshot.
0: We did also find some video footage that showed a vehicle in the alleyway, and it appeared to be driving very slow near the entrance of the apartment. The vehicle was identified as a black Jeep, and it had a very distinct roof rack and a what looked like a bicycle rack on the back of it.
1: This black SUV, it's pulling up and slowing down in this alleyway right next to the front door at 8:37 p.m. The electronic door lock had indicated that Mariah had entered into her residence at 8:36. Unfortunately, because of this bike rack, I wasn't able to see a license plate. Also, because of how dark it was outside, I couldn't tell who was driving the vehicle.
2: With the evidence indicating that the killer targeted Mariah, investigators wanted to find out more about her personal life.
3: A victim's cell phone can be absolutely critical to a homicide case. Text message communications, call logs, even web searches can provide a clearer picture of what happened. My name is Daniel Portnoy. I am a detective with the Austin Police Department Digital Forensics Unit. Our motto is Data per Veritas, which roughly translates truth in data. We're looking to get true data and unbiased in the eyes of justice.
2: Detectives found that Mariah sent text messages just hours before her murder to a contact named Colin Strickland.
1: We ended up doing an online search, and Colin Strickland, he was found to be a professional cyclist that lives in the Austin area. And he was well known in the cycling community.
0: Colin Strickland was most likely the last person to see Mo alive. In these type of investigation, the last person to see the victim alive is usually the first person that we want to talk to.
1: My thought was, I'm going to introduce myself to him and basically make this like a death notification. And I was going to see what his reaction to it was. And if there was anything that stood out to me, I was going to ask him to come to the headquarters and give a formal statement. Whenever I approached, I saw Colin working on bicycles inside of his garage. I introduced myself to him.
4: He's going to save us, sir. So apparently last night she passed away. Right now it's an open investigation, but it is being investigated as a homicide.

0: Colin was very taken back. He seemed shocked.
1: Detectives observed a black Jeep in the driveway that had a roof rack and a bicycle rack, and it looked a lot like the one we observed in the video circling the crime scene.
0: I started asking him about his evening, and he explained that he ended up picking Mariah up on his motorcycle and that he drove his motorcycle to a pool and then ate dinner and then drove her back home on his motorcycle and dropped her off. But during this conversation, he mentioned the motorcycle so many times that it really stood out to me. And so I was thinking to myself that it seems like you're distancing yourself from this black Jeep, because I have this black Jeep on camera. And so I told him, said, can you come to the headquarters and give me a formal statement? He agreed. And whenever he left, he got into an older model Cadillac, again, making me believe you are further distancing yourself from this black Jeep because you don't want to be associated with it at all, because this is what you were in last night. At this point in the investigation, I believe that Colin is being deceitful. You know, he's lying to me, and he might actually be the person responsible for killing Mariah.
2: Dedicated to killing Nazis. That's what we volunteered for.
3: Guy Martin going for a piece of history. How much further can he go?
4: We choose to go to the moon.
5: Wow, what a flight. What a view, isn't it, John?
6: It's absolutely unreal.

0: early on in investigations, police have to be careful with what kind of information that they give out. According to the autopsy report, the official cause of death for Anna Maria Wilson was homicide, and the injuries were gunshot wounds. The most important thing to me when covering any violent crime is to make sure I'm personally, as a journalist, not doing anything to make things more difficult for the victim or their loved ones. My name is Brianna Hollis, and I am a crime reporter with KXAN News in Austin. We knew that Anna Maria Wilson was a professional gravel racer, and she seemed to be somebody who was just absolutely so well-loved in her gravel racing community. And given how much this community really seemed to respect and really adore Wilson, she seemed like an unlikely victim.
1: Colin arrives to the headquarters, and he reiterated to me they went to the pool, went out to eat, and they went home.
2: When speaking to Colin Strickland, he seemed to be very cooperative, and he seemed to answer all questions to the best of his ability.
1: He really talked very highly of Mariah, said that she was an incredible racer, and he described her as being the best cyclist in the U.S.
2: We learned that he briefly dated Mo, but at the time of the murder, they were just friends.
3: As the interview went on, investigators were able to retrieve CCTV footage from the restaurant Colin visited with Mariah.
1: In the surveillance footage, it appeared that they were laughing, having a good time with each other. We did indeed find video that showed Colin and Mariah both on Colin's motorcycle, indicating to me that he was telling me the truth. The only thing that I could really think that happened was maybe there was some sort of an argument that happened throughout the evening while they were out, and Colin just became angry, he became enraged, and potentially turned back around after dropping her off, confronted her about it, and then he killed her. I asked Colin if he owned any firearms. Colin said yes. He owned a 9mm handgun. This matches the same caliber of cartridge cases that were found on the scene of the murder. While I was speaking with Colin, a search was executed at Colin's residence by other detectives. They located two handguns.
2: Once we're able to secure a firearm or a weapon that we believe is involved in a murder, we will submit that item for testing. In this case, we located the three fired cartridge cases at the crime scene, and we submitted them for a test to compare that firearm to those fired cartridge cases.
3: With suspicion against Colin growing, investigators questioned him about the black Jeep in his driveway, which matched the vehicle seen on the night of Mariah's murder.
1: I mentioned to him that he had already told me that he drove his motorcycle with Mariah that evening. And then I told him that I saw him driving this Cadillac to the headquarters, but the black Jeep was the one that I was interested in, and asked him, who is it that drives that car? And he said his live-in girlfriend, Caitlin Armstrong, owns that Jeep and that she's the only one that drives it.
2: Caitlin Armstrong was a resident here in Austin and lived with Colin Strickland. Some of her background included teaching yoga.
0: Caitlin Armstrong got into cycling through her relationship with Colin Strickland. She wasn't as competitive in the sport as Wilson and Strickland were.
1: Colin said she would race, but nothing on a scale of what Colin or Mariah would race on. These were more amateur races. References that he was kind of making seemed like he didn't hold her to as high of a standard as what he did for Mariah. I found that very interesting, seeing that he had just told me that him and Mariah are just friends while he is in a romantic relationship with this other female that didn't seem like he thought very highly of.
4: I really love her. I just have been not convinced that there's like that I'm want to be like life partners with her. I want to kind of feel like I'd be better business partners and friends. And she's a wonderful person, super helpful to have around, and really sweet. So it's really hasn't been like a thing that's felt. There's no like screaming or yelling or anything like trauma.
0: Colin described their relationship publicly as long-term and serious, but it was off and on.
3: During a relationship break with Caitlin 7 months earlier, in October 2021, Colin met and briefly dated Mariah.
1: Colin had showed me his phone during this interview, showed me the messages sent between him and Mariah. I found that Colin changed Mariah's name to Christine, and I asked him why. Colin said it was because Caitlin didn't really like Mariah, and it would cause arguments if she knew that he was speaking to Mariah. Colin had even mentioned that he would delete text messages from Mariah so that that way Caitlin wouldn't see it. With Colin thinking so highly of Mariah over Caitlin, it seemed as though she could get jealous of that. She would get angry. You know, there is somebody else that her boyfriend that she lives with seems to admire more than herself. I finally told him, Caitlin's Jeep is seen on video cameras right as Mariah is walking in. Colin was very taken back by this. You know, he was very shocked, and he ended up putting his head into his hands. And that's whenever he finally came out and he said, well, I purchased two firearms, one for me, one for Caitlin.
3: Investigators wanted to determine if Colin was telling the truth or if he was trying to cover his tracks.
5: GPS data showed that Colin's phone was not at the murder scene at the time of the murder. And it showed that he did not stay long once he dropped Mariah off.
1: What we also found was that Colin received a phone call at about 9:07 that evening from a friend of his, and his friend ended up confirming that this was Colin that he was speaking to. The phone call lasted about 8 minutes. And he hung up the phone at 9:15, which is the same time that gunshots could be heard on the doorbell camera. This proved to me that there was no way that Colin could have been involved in the murder.
5: I didn't notice messages coming from Colin to Mariah. And the text messages look to be very sanitary. Looking through it, you can imagine the emotions of the sender or the recipient of that text message. But as a digital forensic examiner involved in the technical realm, I'm certainly detached from what's happening. That's why it's so critical for lead detective, such as Detective Spittler, to put everything together in context.
1: One of those text messages was sent from Mariah to Colin. Mariah seemed to try to get some clarity on her and Colin's relationship status. It seemed as though she believed that they were involved in a romantic relationship. It did appear as though he was leading Mariah on. And he was never very clear with how their relationship had ended or if it was even over.
5: There were also previous messages between Colin and Caitlin that appeared to be showing jealousness on the part of Caitlin in Strickland's interaction with Mariah. That may imply that there was some kind of friction going on.
1: Now my focus is mainly turning on Caitlin, but it's still very early in the investigation. I don't have any evidence.
3: News soon spread that Colin Strickland was being interviewed by police.
0: Colin Strickland was definitely well known in the cycling community. Cyclists here knew who he was, and he had a big social media following. We knew that he was connected to this case, there were a lot of rumors and theories that there was a romantic element.
2: There was a possible love triangle and three people involved.
1: In any investigation, the media interest, it gets the message out to people. And that can definitely help because it can bring us different tips. One of those tips indicated that they had a discussion with Caitlin at an after-party event and that Caitlin had just seen Mariah. Caitlin was furious. She was shaking. The caller indicated that Caitlin told her that she wanted to kill Mariah. And, of course, the caller thought, you don't really mean that. Caitlin, though, she said, no, I really want to kill her.
0: Have we all said something like that before in a hyperbolic and absolutely non-serious way? Yes, but when they heard that Wilson died, that comment immediately came back to them to such a point that they felt compelled to tell police about it.

0: It was appearing to police that the motivation and the cause of the death of Mo Wilson was this apparent love triangle that existed between Colin Strickland and these two women that he had dated on and off, Mo Wilson and Caitlin Armstrong. All of this led police to think this is a person that's got motive.
1: It was found that Caitlin had an active warrant, and she was arrested on a Class B misdemeanor theft of service warrant. She was transported to the headquarters to where we would be able to conduct an interview.
2: Did you hear about what's happened over the past 24 hours?
3: Colin walked in the house and said one of the women in the cycling community passed away.
2: Yes. Yeah. While Colin was talking to us, your name came up. I think that there's probably a lot more to it that you could help explain.
3: Okay, I'm not sure exactly what you mean.
1: Caitlin was very calm. She didn't respond too much.
2: Your vehicle was seen next to her house. That kind of makes it look not too good, right?
1: She wouldn't confirm that it was her vehicle. She wouldn't deny that it was her vehicle.
2: Is there any explanation as far as why the vehicle would be over there?
1: Instead of her saying, I can tell you exactly where I was, I can tell you what I was doing, she just sat there. Very emotionless, very calm. And eventually she ended up terminating the interview.
4: An apparent error on Caitlin's arrest warrant meant that police had no choice but to let her leave.
1: After speaking with Caitlin and Colin and looking at all of the evidence as a totality, it did appear that Caitlin was responsible for this murder. But at this time, I still don't have enough evidence to say that she did commit it.
5: The community held a memorial ride for Wilson. People were absolutely devastated. She clearly had made a mark not only on the sport, but on the people involved.
4: Six days after Mariah's murder, detectives received the results of the firearms testing.
1: It was found that one of the handguns that was located during the search of Colin's house was the same handgun used to fire the rounds that were on scene of the murder. There were only two people that had access to this firearm at that time. And I know Colin's whereabouts, but what we don't know is Caitlin's location. Our tactical intel unit took control of locating Caitlin Armstrong. The only problem was that she was gone. Nobody had talked to her. No one knew where she was.
5: She deleted all of her social media accounts and hadn't been heard from.
6: Definitely seems suspicious since we had spoken to her and she knew that we had completed a search warrant on her residence and possibly found some items of evidentiary value there.
4: Austin PD Tactical Intelligence Unit scoured the streets of the city for any sign of Caitlin Armstrong.
1: They began really searching for Caitlin's car. There was a CarMax that was nearby Colin and Caitlin's residence. And CarMax confirmed that she had sold it to them for not too much. Caitlin's vehicle was installed with an infotainment system. This infotainment system, it kept GPS records on it.
7: This module is the infotainment system that Detective Spittler was able to take out of Caitlin Armstrong's Jeep. I was able to take the system apart and take out the memory chip with the GPS data.
4: Investigators zeroed in on May 11th, the night of Mariah's murder.
7: The GPS data showed the vehicle circling around the block area where the murder took place. And finally, the vehicle stopped in an alley near the murder scene at about 8:40 p.m.
1: Caitlin circled this area for quite some time. And then finally, Caitlin's vehicle stopped right here in this lot. And we no longer received any GPS signal from her vehicle, meaning that the vehicle probably was turned off at that time. About 15 to 20 minutes later, the signal reappeared. It was in the same exact location, according to the GPS signal.
7: The vehicle left the scene at around 9:17 p.m., which was a few minutes after the murder took place. Extracting the data from the infotainment system completed the puzzle of Caitlin Armstrong's movements before, during, and after the murder.
4: As the evidence against Caitlin Armstrong grew, investigators were now desperate to locate her.
1: Colin had said that he hadn't talked to her, he hadn't reached out to her. He didn't know her whereabouts. He indicated that Caitlin does have a sister named Christine, who lives in New York. We found out that the day prior, her sister's passport was used to fly from Newark to Costa Rica. We had to send officers to New York to find out who was it that boarded that plane. Was it her sister or was it Caitlin? They went to the airport and collected video surveillance from there. Caitlin is seen on camera walking through the airport, and she doesn't have a whole bunch of luggage or anything, but one thing that stood out in that video was that she's carrying a yoga mat.
4: Investigators found that Christy had no idea that her sister had taken her passport. With Caitlin Armstrong now a wanted fugitive, federal authorities elevated the investigation to major case status.
1: This case is now assigned to the Lone Star Fugitive Task Force, a task force made up of officers as well as U.S. Marshals. And now they are the ones responsible for locating and apprehending Caitlin.
5: That is when it really started to get picked up by a lot of national media.
8: Police have intensified their search for the Texas woman wanted in the murder of pro bicycle racer Mariah Wilson. Investigators are looking into the possibility that jealousy may have been the motive.
0: Shortly after the police interviewed Caitlin Armstrong, it was pretty clear to her that her goose was cooked, and she knew that she had to get out of town fast if she wanted to essentially evade the murder charges that were coming down the pike.
4: While U.S. Marshals made their way to Costa Rica, investigators in Austin looked for evidence in Caitlin's digital footprint.
1: I found multiple photos of Mariah that were saved to her iCloud account. I found that Caitlin had a deleted folder. In this deleted folder, there was an address, and that address was the address of the apartment that Mariah was staying at.
4: Detectives analyzed the fitness app Mariah used to track her bike rides in the hope it would reveal how Caitlin got the address.
1: On May 11th, Mariah went on about a 2 or 3 hour bike ride. That bike ride was recorded on Strava. Through the Strava maps, it showed that Mariah's bike ride started at the bottom of these stairs. It also showed that she ended her ride at the bottom of these stairs. Caitlin viewed that ride, and she was able to see exactly where Mariah had stopped and started her ride.
4: Evidence showed that Caitlin was cyberstalking Mariah in the lead up to her murder. But with Caitlin still missing, there was a chance that she would never be held accountable.
1: Caitlin had created a new Google account. I found that she had made several interesting searches. Some of those searches included her Googling herself, her own name. She had viewed news articles about herself regarding this case. Those indicated that she was on the run and that she was wanted for murder. And another search that I also found very interesting was if pineapple juice can burn your fingertips. All of these searches really indicated that she had no intention of turning herself in.
9: People have no idea how much NASA has impacted their lives.
10: One, liftoff.
11: Artificial intelligence, it's a revolution. There are so many unanswered questions.
12: We are on the dark side of the universe.
13: If I give you the right to kill me, then that gives me the right to kill you.
14: He's a madman. I mean, he's just

0: Following the brutal murder of world-class cyclist Mariah Wilson, US Marshals tracked their prime suspect, Caitlin Armstrong, to Central America.
1: Caitlin thought that she would never have to take responsibility for the murderous rage and the jealousy that she showed when she killed Mo Wilson.
2: Based on all of the information that we had gathered, we knew that she had flown with this yoga mat. So potentially she could be trying to become a yoga instructor as a form of income to begin this new life. The U.S. Marshals created multiple ads looking for a yoga instructor. And Caitlin reached out to the ad in Santa Teresa. They learned that Caitlin was actually working at a local hostel there. The deputies approached her and acted as though he was looking for directions. But what he really was doing, he was trying to determine if this was, in fact, Caitlin Armstrong.
3: She looked a little different. Different hairstyle and different color, and her nose looked a little different.
2: It appeared as though she was trying to conceal her true identity to continue to evade capture.
0: Confident they had found their fugitive, U.S. Marshals alerted local authorities, and Caitlin Armstrong was taken into custody.
2: Caitlin initially gave the name Ari. But eventually, she confirmed that her true identity was Caitlin. After she was arrested, it was found that she had been staying in one of the rooms at the hostel. We found a blue jean jacket, which appeared to be the same jacket that she was seen wearing at the airport. We also found her sister's passport, as well as her own passport. And we found a receipt for surgery that had been completed while she was there. This surgery, it was for a nose job.
1: One of the first acts of business she did was get plastic surgery done to alter her looks in the quickest way possible.
4: After 43 days on the run, Caitlin Armstrong was captured in Costa Rica, transferred to Houston, and now this morning sits behind a jail cell in Austin facing murder charges.
2: I was very excited to be able to give some sort of closure to the family and let them know that she was going to be held responsible for the crime that she committed.
0: Caitlin Armstrong entered a plea of not guilty, but her next move indicated she was anything but.
2: So weeks before the trial, I was monitoring the calls throughout the city. One of the calls, the Travis County Sheriff's Office had a prisoner that had escaped from custody from a hospital in South Austin. And this inmate was currently on the run.
0: The fugitive inmate was Caitlin Armstrong. She had been in hospital receiving treatment for an alleged leg injury when she escaped.
2: She continued running, and eventually she was captured about a mile away from where she had initially escaped from. I was shocked. It was not something that I was expecting to happen, but also a very valuable piece of evidence because it indicated that she was guilty.
3: The evidence that we had against Caitlin Armstrong was pretty damning. We had the fired cartridge cases that I located at the scene that came back as a ballistics match to the firearm that was located in her residence. We had the DNA from the bicycle that came back as a very, very high likelihood to have come from her. And we had the GPS from her black Jeep that showed her circling the neighborhood and then stopping near the apartment right before the murder occurred.
5: This was the first time that I had personally come face to face with Wilson's family and her friends and her loved ones. Seeing them and seeing the real pain that they were feeling, it was rough.
0: On day four of the trial, Colin Strickland began his testimony.
5: Colin Strickland said that on May 11, 2022, he did not tell Caitlin Armstrong that he was spending the day with Mo.
2: I believe that Caitlin thought that Colin wanted a romantic relationship with Mariah. Colin appeared to also lead Mariah on, and Mariah questioned the status of their relationship constantly up until the time of the murder.
1: Caitlin Armstrong was known uniformly to be a very jealous and explosively angry person. She was very distrustful of men, and this included Colin Strickland. And jealousy is one of the oldest motives in the book.
2: So after the trial, we're waiting on a decision from the jury. I was very nervous. You know, I was worried. I know for a fact that Caitlin did this, you know, but did I do enough to prove to 12 other people that Caitlin did commit this crime?
6: If you allowed yourself to actually know her, you never, ever would have wanted to hurt her. This never would have happened. You and Colin could have had a beautiful life together. You destroyed that.
2: Listening to Mariah's family speak, it was very powerful. They had even told Caitlin that if she would have just reached out and just spoken to Mariah, told her that she was in a relationship with Colin, then Mariah would have understood. You know, it didn't have to come to this.
5: Caitlin Armstrong was very stoic the entire time. She kind of just had her eyes forward the whole time, emotionless.
3: Caitlin Armstrong was found guilty of the murder of Mariah Wilson. I felt that justice had been served. I felt that we had a good investigation. We presented the evidence, and the jury made the right decision.
2: Caitlin Armstrong, it seems like, you know, she was friendly at one point. But she had a different side to her. And people would describe how she would become so enraged with anger that she would shake. To be able to stand over somebody after you've already shot them twice and you shoot them a final third time, it was just complete evil.
3: Based on the evidence, I can only describe Caitlin Armstrong as a cold-blooded killer. She was jealous of Mo, and she killed her in cold blood. Mo had the chance to go on and possibly be one of the greatest gravel racers ever, and now she won't be able to do that, and her family has to live without her.
5: Personally, as a crime reporter, I cover a lot of homicides, and Mo seemed like one of just the most innocent people there could be.
2: The Mariah Wilson Foundation, every year around the time of Mariah's death, holds a annual bike ride. Mariah was a brilliant, young, very talented athlete, and her entire goal was to inspire other people. And by creating this foundation and doing these rides, it continues, you know, what she wanted to do.

0: Would I say I'm ready to be executed? Yeah, I mean, it's not going to be that big deal.
1: We were dedicated to killing Nazis. And that's what we volunteered for.
2: Oh, you feel like you have superpowers.
3: If you thought curving space and time is weird, you've heard nothing yet.
4: When in El Salvador, we want the Salvadorians to...

0: when a murder is discovered.
1: I can think of nothing worse in my experience than what has happened to these two people.
0: Lives are torn apart.
2: You don't expect to put an advert for the sale of your car in a local newspaper, attracting someone to come and, you know, make you disappear.
0: It's up to the police to track down the killer.
3: I thought at the time that the bathroom was the scene of a dreadful act.
2: Obviously, someone was injured, but who was injured? How drastic was this?
0: Meet the murder detectives, who reveal how they caught the killer.
4: Although material had been found within the premises that suggested something untoward had gone on there, we still didn't know.
2: We're still looking for and hoping that they were still alive and that we would find them alive.
5: The worst time is going to come when all of this is over and we've then got time to sit back and reflect on just exactly what's happened. No. So that's going to be a terrible moment.
4: We never assume. You know, you keep an open mind and you do your investigation.

0: The area of Barking is East End of London.
1: Barking back in 1992 was well kept, good families in there, there were schools nearby, and it was a nice area to live.
0: I didn't necessarily associate it with a high crime rate at all. This investigation was unusual, in my opinion. Completely different.
2: In April 1992, relatives of Matthew and Alison Manwaring became extremely concerned after they were unable to locate or contact them for almost 4 days.
1: I was out on an inquiry. I was sitting in a car when we were called to come back to the office at Barking and Dagenham. My name's Ian Hart. I'm a retired detective constable with the Metropolitan Police. And back in April 1992, I was a trainee detective constable and part of the inquiry team into the disappearance of Matthew and Alison Manwaring.
0: It was a missing person inquiry originally, until the situation developed later. My name is Russ Dunlop. I was appointed the exhibits officer for the Manwaring investigation. The senior investigating officer on this particular inquiry was a guy called Michael Morgan, who was one of the best police officers I ever worked under. He was meticulous, diligent, and ran a very good squad. When the job first broke, because of another inquiry that was happening at the time, the only choice we had were young fledgling detectives, trainee detectives, and young detective constables.
1: And I had about 2.5 years in. 2.5 years is nothing. I was a junior officer.
3: The day that I found out that Matthew and Alison were missing, I've just given a briefing that something serious has happened.

0: young woman and her father is missing from their home address in Barking. Seems to be in suspicious circumstances. My name's Michael Foote. I was a detective constable, a DC, working at Barking at the time. I was deputised as a liaison officer to work with the family.
1: One of the first things I can remember being told when we walked into that office at Barking CID was contact your loved ones, let them know that you're not coming home for some time. And that sort of made you realise that this was going to be potentially a daunting investigation and the seriousness of it, really. It took my life over for a year, and rightly so.
2: Clearly, the police were very worried about the whereabouts of these two people. My name is Paul Cheston. I'm a journalist and author. And in 1992, I was a news reporter for the London Evening Standard. Matthew Manwaring was 62. He was a retired bank messenger, typical sort of solid, decent, respectable man. He was also a widower. His daughter Alison was 24. She also worked in banking. She was a cashier. And she was on the verge of marriage.
0: They were both so in love. They really were. And they were looking forward to moving together to their first property.
3: The other member of the family was Mark, who was a flight sergeant in the RAF and wasn't at home.
1: People reported missing for various different reasons. If an adult wants to disappear out of their family for a period of time, we're all more than free and able and to do so. However, if there are circumstances that make this unusual, then that's going to raise suspicions in the family.
2: Alison had been out that evening with Gordon, her fiancé, looking for things for the house, and in particular trying to choose some new curtains.
4: After Alison had left the new house at 11:30 p.m, she was due in work the next day but didn't turn up. So when her fiancé rang her workplace to see how she was, her work informed him that she hadn't arrived, and he thought that was really unusual at the time.
0: Her boyfriend meant to meet her father on the Friday to go out and buy some furniture for the house they were moving into, which was going to be the following week, the day before Alison's 25th birthday. And also, Matthew's brother had been in contact, saying that Matthew was meant to come to their place to go fishing and hadn't turned up.
2: If they were going to go away, they would have told the family, told the neighbours, told friends. None of that had taken place. Disappearing just wasn't an option.
0: What we'd found out from Mark Manwaring was that he had advertised his Ford Cabriolet for sale, but at the same time, he was actually going away with the RAF, so he left it in the capable hands of his father.
2: A Ford Escort Cabriolet is a very sought-after car. A lot of people would have been interested in buying Mark Manwaring's car.
5: Concerned, relatives broke into Matthew and Alison's home, but there was no sign of their loved ones.
1: There was the two vehicles missing, the red Escort Cabriolet and Alison's vehicle. A handwritten receipt had been found within the premises that related to the sale of the Ford Escort Cabriolet. Inquiries had been made with Mark, and we knew that the vehicle was supposed to be there. We, as part of the investigation team, were allocated house-to-house inquiries. And that was literally knocking on doors nearby the premises and asking anybody if they'd seen or heard anything.
0: A witness had seen a young man who was being shown around the red Ford Cabriolet that was up for sale, with Matthew showing him around the vehicle.
3: This man was described with a goatee beard and moustache and a mixed race.
1: I spoke to one of the neighbours and they told me that they'd been in their house that evening when they heard a loud bang.
0: Later they heard sort of scratching, scraping type of noise as well.
1: When eventually the police went into the premises, they found the architrave around one of the doors had some damage to it and had been filled in with polyfiller, but badly filled in. And from talking to the family, the inquiry team were aware that Matthew was quite a meticulous person and looked after his house. And so the family had told us that that type of repair was unlike something that Matthew would do. And also they found blood staining to the chair in which Matthew used to sit. So that just made the inquiry rocket through the roof, really. We knew something was up.
6: If there's one thing I've learned in my time as a crime writer, it's that there are a million and one motives for murder.
7: The first Assyrians came into view.
8: This is the story of when Britain was in the eye of the storm.
7: Are any of these alien worlds alive?
9: Animals, insects, disappearing into their surroundings,

0: Matthew and Alison Manwaring disappeared from this house last Thursday. Forensic scientists have been examining the premises after bloodstains were found on a carpet and armchair.
1: Everybody knows someone like Matthew and Alison Manwaring, and to think that they could disappear from their own home, leaving a scene of some violent action having taken place, is a terrifying thought.
2: In 1992, I came to this venue and helped the lab sergeant forensicate the house. Within the damage to the doorframe, we found fragments which were taken as exhibits and sent to the Metropolitan Police Forensic Science Laboratory. Downstairs in the washing machine, we found a blood-stained cushion. We used special lighting throughout the whole house to identify areas of blood.
3: They discovered large amounts of blood staining in the bath area.
2: Especially the plug hole, we found hair, blood and other items which we submitted to the laboratory.
4: Obviously someone was injured, but who was injured? How drastic was this? We were still looking for and hoping that they were still alive and that we would find them alive.
3: We discovered that some personal items belonging to Alison and Matthew had gone missing from the address. Jewellery belonging to Alison was missing, along with various other items as well.
4: Matthew's son's bank books, as well as Matthew's and Alison's bank books and cards, had been stolen. So as part of the investigation, we put an alert to all those banks on all those accounts, just in case anyone came to use them.
3: Somebody had gone into a Nationwide Building Society in Barking and attempted to use one of Mark's bank cards. The cashier wasn't happy with the signature on the slip that was used, and she had pressed the button to take a picture of that person. Bearing in mind the information we had from the house-to-house inquiries, that Matthew had been seen with a male of mixed race with a goatee beard, when we saw the picture from the camera in the building society, it was a male of mixed race with a goatee beard.
5: Alison's brother Mark flew back from Cyprus and was holding lots of press conferences to try and gain more attention around his sister and dad going missing, because, as he said, this was very, very unusual. It was really out of character.
6: They're not the sort of people that, even if they were together, wouldn't get in touch with somebody to let them know that they were safe. In my mind, there is no doubt that they are being held against their own free will. And if somebody is doing that, then please let them go, because there's nothing else for you.

0: the detective superintendent decided to hold a press conference. And it was an appeal for any information about Matthew and Alison.
1: The public were told that Alison's car was missing and that they wanted to trace the man last seen talking to her father, Matthew.
2: After the press conference, a man walked into Barking Police Station and identified himself as Benjamin Lang.
3: He told the police, yes, that it was he, Benjamin Lang, who had bought the Ford Escort Cabriolet on the day the man wearing his have gone missing. But he walked into the house, and when he paid the money and left, Mr. Manwaring was perfectly fit and healthy.
1: Little did Lang know that the police had seen his face before.
2: Lang wasn't aware that he'd been caught on film attempting to get money from Mark's account.
3: The police were already one step ahead of him, and they confronted him with the evidence from the Nationwide Building Society.
0: He told the officers that he'd found the bank card in the glove compartment and that he'd tried to use it to withdraw some cash. He realised it was something he shouldn't have done. It was a mistake he'd made.
4: Police arrested Lang on suspicion of fraud and they held him in custody. This allowed police to investigate the wider issue while they kept Lang where they knew where he was.
3: Benjamin Lang was 25 and he was a delivery driver, sometimes for Selfridges.
0: He gave an address, I believe, in the East Ham area. It was an area in Beckton, which was a large, fairly new housing estate. He told us that he had previously been in prison.
3: Benjamin Lang had previous convictions for armed robbery and for deception.
0: He had taken taxi drivers to remote locations, held them at either gunpoint or knife point, and taken their cash from them.
3: So here was clearly a practiced and devious man with a history of violence.
2: The following morning, the local postman arrived with a letter addressed to Mark Manwaring.
4: Dearest Mark, I know that you are very worried about where we are. I can't begin to explain the thought that has gone into Daddy and I leaving.
5: It has been very, very lonely for Daddy since Mum died, and all he does now is drink himself to sleep every night. I can't live with him in that state. So we both decided to have a break and try and forget the constant pain.
0: I can't tell you where we are yet, but we are in London still. I swear to you, we are okay. I left my car behind Plaistow Station. You would have chased us too quickly, so Daddy said to leave it.
4: Once Daddy sorts out his feelings and I feel better about the termination I had to have, it hurts too much to go into that now. We may be able to face things the way you do. We will send you photos from Daddy's cameras when we develop them. Love always in God, Daddy and Alison.
6: It's been all day, don't they?
7: We were dedicated to killing Nazis. That's what we volunteered for.
4: Cameras when we develop them. Love always in God, Daddy and Alison.

0: It's been all day, don't they?
1: We were dedicated to killing Nazis. That's what we volunteered for.
2: Guy Martin going for a piece of history. How much further can he go?
3: We choose to go to the moon.
4: Wow, what a flank. What a view, isn't it, John?
5: It's absolutely unreal.

0: The letter was typewritten, which Mark dismissed straight away, because if it had come from Alison, it would have been handwritten.
1: It contained an awful lot of personal information relating to Alison. It detailed that they'd taken all the jewellery and financial information with them. When the letter was looked at, it contained some really poor grammar, and the family were able to say that this was not how Alison wrote.
0: Nobody believed the letter. I personally thought it was fake and was an attempt to throw people off the inquiry.
2: Alison would have been put under severe pressure in order to reveal information about the death of their mother and really, really personal information about the termination that she had to have. So that was a significant turning point in the investigation.
3: Detectives did find Alison's car parked at the station detailed in the letter, but forensic results from the man wearing home would take the investigation down a darker track.
2: We were sort of apprehensive that we might not find Alison and Matthew alive. I've always kept that hope.
4: The police were beginning to think that this was perhaps a murder case rather than a straightforward kidnapping or fraud case. They were able to arrest Lang on suspicion of kidnap because that came with a holding charge, which meant that they could hold him while they investigated further.
5: The police very much, from that moment onward, had Benjamin Lang as their prime and only suspect.
0: The fragments that were found inside the doorframe, in fact, turned out to be shotgun pellets. The samples that had been submitted to the laboratory came back as human blood, human tissue and bone fragment, human hair. It proved that it was human debris in the plug hole and down the pipework leading to the drains. My own personal thoughts were that something ghastly had happened in that bathroom.
1: Although material had been found within the premises that suggested something untoward had gone on there, we still didn't know, and we never assume. You know, you keep an open mind and you do your investigation. Without a doubt, that information was sending us down another line, but we carried on and keeping that hope that we'd find Alison and Matthew.

0: While the police are refusing to give up hope, they do admit that on the ninth day of the man Waring's disappearance, there are now serious concerns about whether either father or daughter will be found alive.
1: Inquiries led to identify a girlfriend for Benjamin Lang. She lived in an address in Abbey Wood, South East London. We came to this address, which was the girlfriend of Benjamin Lang.
2: I happened to look out into the back garden, and when I looked in the back garden, I noticed that it seemed a bit unusual that the grass was quite high in certain areas, well, most of it, and it was a very small portion of the garden looked like it had been dug over and patted down. And you know, you get that sort of sixth sense and the hair on the back of your neck starts to rise.
3: At that point, I thought I'd contact the SIO, which I did. I explained what I'd found and what the situation was. And based on that alone, it was worth sending the team down to see what was in the ground.
4: There was a tarpaulin. Floodlighting had been provided. I began the process of digging. As soon as I saw the black plastic bags, I knew then that we had discovered what we were looking for.
2: And what I'd found was exactly the worst thing that you could ever think was Alison and Matthew's dismembered bodies in a shallow grave in the back garden.
5: In quite a cruel twist of fate, the date that the bodies were found was also Alison's 25th birthday, which is incredibly sad.
1: How I felt on that. It's difficult to describe, really. You're devastated in one way that you've not found them alive. You know, even though things were pointing in that direction. But also there was a sense, well, we found them, so a relief that you'd found them. And it is because, you know, we wanted to do the best for the family. Sad that we hadn't found them alive, and, you know, incredibly sad that we'd found them in those circumstances. You've got to send someone to tell the loved ones that we've found their family and then have to tell them what's been discovered. That's, you know, I was glad I wasn't the officer that had to do that.
2: As a family liaison officer, it was one of those scenarios which, you know, you just don't want to be in, really, to explain what exactly happened to them. And it was difficult. It was very difficult. You know, you just had to just be open and honest and be frank and tell them, you know, what I'm about to tell you is not going to be pleasant. It's not going to be easy to deal with. And then try and provide that support for them. Yeah, it's hard. It's hard.
1: Even though we found Matthew and Alison, you still have to go through a post-mortem. You still have to establish a cause of death. They still have to be identified by someone from the family.
4: Both bodies had been decapitated, torso cut in half, limbs removed, and put into black plastic bin bags. Mark was brought to the mortuary and a shroud brought up to the neck so that only the heads were visible. What happened to the bodies happened, but to ask a young man to come to a mortuary and identify the cut-up bodies of his sister and his father was awful. One thing that I'll never forget.
0: This afternoon, friends and relatives of the man Warings paid their respects at the family's home. Alison's boyfriend Gordon was comforted by her brother as he laid flowers on the lawn of the house where it's believed the brutal double murder occurred. Mark's bouquet carried a simple message. To my dad and Alison, rest in peace now, the suffering's over. We'll love you always.
3: From the post-mortem, we established that Matthew had been shot at close range with a shotgun. And in relation to Alison, she was suffocated or strangulated. Alison had been handcuffed. She'd certainly been tortured. And she was sexually abused during that ordeal at the time.
5: It's likely that Matthew and Alison, given the evidence found in the home, were killed within that scene. And they were presumably dismembered in the bathroom as well. To dismember a human body, not once but twice, is a really shocking escalation of violence. To shoot a totally innocent elderly gentleman, to strangle and torture his 20-odd-year-old daughter, to sexually assault her and be brazen enough to insert himself into the investigation, really paints a picture of a very disturbed individual.
4: You couldn't help but think of family members and what had happened to their loved ones and how they'd met their end. It was pretty sad.

0: Now this was a murder investigation. Police had the bodies of Alison and Matthew. This is where the case really ramped up, because ultimately police had their main suspect in custody already.
1: I was one of the officers tasked to go and search the home address of Benjamin Lang. I was searching an area in the living room of the address, and I think it was a cabinet or a drawer. I opened it up and I found a book, and it was a lined notepad. And when I flicked through it and read it, it was a plan to identify vulnerable victims, to make it look like they'd disappeared, steal their cars, get the money for their cars, and just make it look like they'd gone away. And this was written by Benjamin Lang.
0: He was already thinking about these forensic and legal countermeasures, and he wrote about this in quite significant detail, outlining potential scenarios and how he would get around them so he ultimately wouldn't be caught.
2: We identified that Lang had made a phone call to other people prior to that, where they're still in their cars, and it seems to be that he was trying to identify the right circumstances, the right potential victims, and obviously settled on Matthew when he made that phone call.
1: We found out that the Red Escort Cabriolet had been sold at auction in Enfield. It was sold for something like £7,000.
2: The vehicle had been prepared for valeting as well. Fortuitously, the car mats for the vehicle had been taken out. And as a result of seizing those items, we identified blood on those car mats, which matched Alison and Matthew.
0: Lang was arrested on the 15th of May 1992 for two counts of murder.
1: We believe that Alison came back to the home address and disturbed the goings-on with Matthew and Benjamin Lang inside the premises.
0: She has then been tortured and sexually assaulted to gain information out of her that Lang could ultimately utilise in the letter to their family later on.
2: No one knew Alison had a termination. Only maybe a close friend and her boyfriend knew that. But during that horrific ordeal that she had to go through, she disclosed that information, maybe on the pretext that she was going to be released alive.
3: It was now up to the inquiry team to prove beyond all reasonable doubt what had happened and that Lang was responsible.
4: Police now needed to build a picture to show what Lang was doing in the days after the murders. His movements, less than 48 hours after Matthew and Alison were last seen, were surprising.
3: When Lang's address was searched, they found a ticket to Alton Towers.
1: He'd driven some of his friends and taken them up to Alton Towers in the Red Escort Cabriolet. I had to go and collect 28 canisters of film that were taken from all of the rides at Alton Towers on the day that he'd gone up there, which resulted in 28,000 frames of film that we had to look at. We had a viewing machine where you slid the rolls of negative into a locking device, and literally one of us would sit there pulling the frames of film whilst the other one looked at the screen, and we just sat there going, no, no, no, no. Eventually, we found four pictures of Benjamin Lang on the ride to Alton Towers.
0: It's almost unfathomable to rational people that somebody would be able to commit a brutal double murder and then just a couple of days later drive to Alton Towers in the car that was taken from that crime scene and have a great day out.

0: 1 month after the bodies of Matthew and Alison Manwaring had been discovered, and with the case against Benjamin Lang building, detectives spoke to the associates who'd accompanied him to the theme park. They confirmed that Lang had thrown items from a moving car on Eastern Way, near to his girlfriend's house.
1: A dozen of us officers had to search that area. We found the jewellery. We found the handcuffs. And we found some correspondence. There was an index card. And it had been torn up. And there'd obviously been writing on it, but they'd scribbled all over really hardly. And I can remember doing nothing more scientific than holding it up to the window in the sunlight. I could make out what was written underneath. And it was things like handcuffs, bin bags, rubber gloves, Stanley knives. It was a shopping list.
2: We found a number of items, and on forensic examination, we found Benjamin Lang's fingerprints on some of those items. Benjamin Lang was a manipulator of people, and we established that the associates that were close to him probably weren't fully aware of what was going on, but we established there was sufficient evidence to charge them with conspiracy to pervert the course of justice. We did look into Lang's girlfriend, and we were quite satisfied that she did not have any knowledge of the bodies being in the garden.
3: The one item which we still needed to recover was the firearm.
4: It was absolutely imperative to find the gun that killed Matthew. If that gun could be matched to the evidence that was left behind, then it would place Lang at the scene.
0: A breakthrough came when police received information from Lang's brother.
3: He said that he had thrown it into the River Thames. We took him to Vauxhall Bridge. We took him to the exact point where he said he threw the firearm into the river. I thought that the current of the Thames would have taken it downstream or upstream or whatever, but the diver jumped into the Thames and within 10 minutes came up holding the firearm, like the sword Excalibur.
2: It was significant to find the murder weapon. There was a burn mark on Matthew's chest and on his clothing, which formed the shape of this sort of shotgun. So it would suggest that it was pointed and fired at very close range.
0: With the evidence mounting against Lang, police still had work to do. The investigation's detective superintendent, Michael Morgan, now needed his trainee recruits to help prepare for the trial.
1: He pulled me to one side one day and asked me if I felt okay in putting together the photo albums from the post-mortem examination, which weren't nice to look at. And I can remember him saying to me, "You don't have to do it. Only do it if you feel you're okay with doing it. If you do it and you're not happy doing it, come and talk to me." There's loads of organisations that detectives go to talk to people, but that didn't exist back then. So he was forward thinking. I owe a lot to him.

0: The bodies were found at the beginning of May 1992, and Lang went on trial at the Old Bailey on the 24th of February the following year. I remember how movingly Gordon described his final hours with Alison. He was in tears. Mark, Alison's brother, ran over and put his arm round the man who would have been his brother-in-law. This was two men united in grief. It was a tough watch.
1: I'd never given evidence at Crown Court before. And I can remember coming out after giving my evidence. I went to go and sit down outside and the exhibits officer who was there every day saying to me, "Come on, lad, you can't just sit there now. Come with me." And he took me down to the City of London police room and he said, "You've got to buy a tie. So you've given evidence at the Old Bailey, you buy a tie." And so I went and bought a tie.
0: The trial was in many ways a slam dunk for the prosecution. Benjamin Lang looked clearly an arrogant man. He thought that, you know, he was cleverer than other people and that he would find a way out of this.
2: Lang had tried to distance himself by implicating two associates that we'd actually interviewed throughout the investigation anyway and dealt with. The third person was completely made up. He'd also suggested that he was conscripted to a terrorist group called the Fijian Freedom Fighters.
0: It didn't take long to work out that that was a completely fictitious organisation which didn't exist.
1: Our prosecutor did his summing up and he got to the letter. He said, "Let's look how that letter was signed. The word love is spelt with a capital L. Not unusual. But then you've got the word always, spelt with a capital A. That's not right. And then you've got the word in, and then the word God, with a capital G. If you put those letters together, what do you get? L-A-I-N-G. Lang. That atmosphere was just... You wouldn't have needed a sharp knife to cut that atmosphere. You know, it was just a mind-bending moment. You could hear the gasps in the people in the public gallery and everything. That was just love always in God. And he was convicted.
3: If there's one thing I've learned in my time as a crime writer, it's that there are a million and one motives for murder.
4: The first Assyrians came into view.
5: This is the story of when Britain was in the eye of the storm.
6: Are any of these alien worlds alive?
7: Animals, insects, disappearing into their surroundings.
1: That atmosphere, you know, it was just a mind bending moment. You could hear the gasps in the people in the public gallery and everything. That was just love always in God. And he was convicted.
3: If there's one thing I've learned in my time as a crime writer, it's that there are a million and one motives for murder.
4: The first Assyrians came into view.
5: This is the story of when Britain was in the eye of the storm.
6: Are any of these alien worlds alive?
7: Animals, insects, disappearing into their surroundings.

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2: This man was clearly guilty, and they had absolutely no hesitation in returning a unanimous verdict on both the murder charges.
3: I had a boyfriend on one side of me. I had Mark, the son, on the other. The verdict was given. Mark, I think, jumps up and shouted yes or something like that. But I just sat there. It's just...
4: The whole courtroom cheered endlessly. The euphoria was something I will never forget.
3: That moment when he was found guilty, that's why I became a detective. That's why I became a detective.
2: Judge Robert Limbury handed down the mandatory term for murder, and that is two life sentences. He set the minimum term that Lang should serve before his release at 25 years.
5: This was a planned homicide. Two people were killed and they were dismembered. Their property was stolen. Benjamin Lang took a weapon to the scene, which was a sawn-off shotgun. He probably had items for dismembering at the same time. Who knows? But to only get 25 years for such a heinous crime, I'd like to think it should have been more than that.
2: I think this man, in today's climate, would be thinking of a sentence of 30 years plus. But in those days, that was a substantial sentence for someone who was not a terrorist.
6: Another 15 minutes.
7: Oh, yes, brilliant.
6: On a 3 hour.
7: Thanks,
5: Mark.
6: Stop it.
5: Your
6: talker comes out
5: of it. Alison had a necklace which she wore all the time with a picture of her mum and dad around her neck. And she would have been wearing that the day she died. And it was thrown as if it was rubbish along the waste verge, along with other items. That has a significant impact on me. It's important to show how close they were and how sad that it's ended in that tragic, tragic way.
4: Benjamin Lang's first couple of parole hearings, he got refused, but sadly to say, he's out and about and now walking amongst us.
5: Maybe, having served at that amount of time, you know, there's an opportunity for him to change. Or, conversely, think about the mistakes he made last time and not do them again. Who knows?
3: During an investigation like that, so much information comes in. Our detective superintendent, he had to deal with a team that was predominantly made up of trainee detectives. Not many of us had many years' experience. You know, I was right at the beginning of my career. You know, we were junior officers. He made sure we investigated everything, and he had the confidence in us to investigate that. Yeah, you see things you don't like, but that's your job, is to find these people, to convict them, to help the families, to get some answers, I suppose. Whatever that is. Our job is to find out who's done it for them, and we did it.
5: And the senior investigating officer who led the inquiry, died recently. And I'm aware he actually kept a photo of Alison and Matthew in his wallet after all these years. So it shows you the impact of this case.
3: It's where I learnt to be a detective. Again, a lot of time for that man.

0: when a murder is discovered.
1: Niall Dorr was lying half naked under a car. He had been badly assaulted and he was unconscious.
2: There was a zigzag pattern on his forehead, which had come from a boot or a shoe stamping repeatedly on his head.
0: Lives are torn apart.
3: Niall Dorr was 18 years old. It would have been utterly devastating for that community to learn of the way that Niall was killed.
4: I'm sorry for the child, for his mother and father and family. It's heartbreaking.
0: It's up to the police to track down the killer.
1: There was no weapon other than the shoes that the perpetrator was wearing, which we never recovered.
2: There was little or no CCTV at the area where he died.
5: The people who saw the assault didn't cooperate with us. They were living in fear. They feared what might happen to them if they cooperated. I thought, oh, I'm going to lose this. This is going away from me. Forensics were going to play a big part in this.
0: Meet the murder detectives who reveal how they caught the killer.
5: If you were there at the post-mortem, you would see the savagery of the attack. The pathologist said the right side of the brain was somewhat normal, but the other side was really bad. It was shocking to think that he ended up on a slab in a mortuary because of some tug. He was more determined than ever after that to get the truth for the family and do justice for Niall.

0: Dundalk is the second largest town in Ireland, and it is located halfway between Dublin and Belfast.
1: It's a vibrant town, and it's just on the border with Northern Ireland. It has its policing difficulties in respect of smuggling and subversive activity and all of that, but people in Dundalk are good people.
0: Border towns are resilient by their nature, and Dundalk has come a long way. It had been very badly affected by the Troubles in the north, but investment has made all the difference. There's really good community atmosphere, and people are so generous and humorous and resilient.
1: Dundalk was very, very busy. There was no time in my 10 years there that there wasn't a murder investigation in progress. And some of them I did get solved, some of them I did not. My name is Patrick Murray. I am a retired member from An Garda Síochána, which is the Irish police force. I retired in 2018. Why did I want to join An Garda Síochána? Well, it's very funny now. I was a little chap about 7, 8 years of age, and my mother sent me to the shop for a pound of butter. And outside the shop, there was a guard standing on the footpath. And I always remember, I can still see him. He was, his uniform, immaculate. And I was looking at him, and he said to me, "Hello, young man," he said. And I, with a bit of a fright, came home. And I said it to my mother, "I met a guard." And she explained, "Well, guards are good, and they lock up bold people and they protect us." And I was sort of a bit taken with all of that, like, you know.

0: The victim was walking down the street with two friends on Wednesday night when he was assaulted and received serious head injuries. He died last night in Our Lady of Lourdes Hospital in Drogheda. His death has shocked the area.
1: Niall Doerr was a really popular and outgoing young man. He was really well known in the community. He was only 18 when he was killed. He was a European kickboxing champion who had represented Ireland in a number of events. The day before he died, him and his mum, Veronica, had gone up to Dublin for an interview for the Defence Forces, and his mum and him had thought that it had gone really well, and they had returned to Dundalk that morning.
2: It was here on Castle Road that a passing motorist had come across an altercation taking place between a number of men. The Gardaí responded and were there within a minute and a half. And when they arrived, Niall Doerr was lying half naked under a car. He had been badly assaulted and he was unconscious. As a result, the Gardaí preserved the scene immediately and Castle Road was sealed off.
1: In the initial hours after Niall's assault, he was getting treatment in hospital and people were hoping and praying that he was going to be okay. People did not realise, I certainly didn't realise in the hours after Niall being assaulted, that he was so severely injured.
3: After transferring Niall to a specialist head trauma unit at Beaumont Hospital in Dublin, doctors fought to save him. But tragically, he passed away the following day.
4: People have no idea how much NASA has impacted their lives.
5: One, liftoff.
6: Artificial intelligence, it's a revolution.
7: There are so many unanswered questions.
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0: they were so shocked that a young man, ostensibly walking home with a friend, was attacked and ultimately killed on a really quiet residential street in Dundalk on a Wednesday evening.
1: Niall Dawe died as a result of blunt force trauma to the head, and the state pathologist said it was the worst example of hemorrhaging she had ever encountered for this type of injury.
2: At the post-mortem, the pathologist was showing me chevron markings on the chap's face where the boots were still imprinted on his face. There was a 70mm crack in his skull above his left ear. And also, when she examined the brain, the left side was mush. It brought home to me the pure savagery of this attack, you know. On a young man who had, a couple of months earlier, represented Ireland on an international stage, kickboxing, and won a silver medal.
1: It would have been incredibly traumatic for the family to see their loved one in that condition, particularly as details started to emerge of what actually happened to Niall on that night.
2: Niall that day had an interview for his army job, and he'd done very, very well, contacted two of his mates, and they went to celebrate that evening. They're walking up this side of the road, and they met a team of people, five males and two females, seven in total. It was then where an altercation took place, and in all fairness to Niall Dawe, he was trying to keep the peace and tell people to calm down. We had a witness that saw a person swinging a punch and knocking Niall to the ground, and his two friends ran, and the group ran after and left one male behind who was assaulting Niall, and the two girls stood to one side.
1: The fact that Niall was involved in such a brutal and violent attack would make people question how that was possible, given he was a champion kickboxer. But kickboxers and boxers generally, anyone who is a professional fighter, are taught to control their anger and taught it's not about violence. They are people who aren't readily aggressive, and often they're seen as a little bit more of an easier target. He was also completely outnumbered.
2: Poor Niall, he was dragged off the road by the perpetrator, and in doing so, his T-shirt came off. He continued to kick and jump on his head. Then he picked his head up and at least 10 times smashed his head off the ground like a basketball. He then proceeded to get Niall's head and smash it off a wheel hub with nuts on it as hard as he could. He concluded by jumping on his head again. It was an horrendous attack. There was no sense nor meaning to it, other than pure evilness and badness on behalf of the perpetrator. We did have a number of witnesses. We had a gentleman looking out his window who was shouting at the assailant that was assaulting Niall Dawe to stop. We had a husband and wife who were out walking their dog and saw Niall being assaulted. They were shocked at what they saw and were afraid. They were elderly and they moved on.
3: Castle Street was sealed off for several hours today as forensic experts examined the area looking for clues to the identity of the attackers. Gardaí and Dundalk have appealed for the public's assistance in their investigation. They've asked that anyone who was in the Castle Street area between 9 and 9.30 last night, or anyone with information, to come forward and contact them in the strictest confidence.
4: When you get called to an incident where you've got a crime that happens in the street, there's an awful lot of things you have to bear in mind about preserving that crime scene. My name's Andrew Langley. I'm currently a senior lecturer at the University of Kent, but before that, I was a crime scene manager with the Metropolitan Police for 35 years. Once you're happy that you've got the right location, you then need to take steps to make sure that nobody else can contaminate that scene further, make sure that there's no public access, which can be quite difficult to do. But you also got to bear in mind things like the weather. If you get heavy rain or high winds, then you can lose evidence.
0: One of the good things about the crime scene was that it didn't rain that night. So it was cold, it was dry, and the Gardaí were able to preserve as much of the crime scene as they could. Most of the clues that were there to be got were got in as good condition as possible.
2: The scenes of crime conducted a very, very thorough examination of the scene. They had found a full-length cigarette, unsmoked, not too far from Niall Dorr where he was lying. And I thought that item may be of a value to us, and I sent it for analysis straight away. In this case, there was no weapon. We didn't even have CCTV. We had very little, actually. And we had to rely on the witnesses who saw what they saw to progress our case. Witness testimony in this particular case was vital.
5: I do remember one instance. The Dorr family came to Dundalk Station and I was introduced. And I looked into David Dorr's eyes and he was looking straight at me. And I was thinking, what's this man thinking? Is this the best they can do? And I was very determined that I wasn't going to let them down.
6: Dedicated to killing Nazis. That's what we volunteered for.
7: Guy Martin going for a piece of history. How much further can he go?
8: We choose to go to the moon.
9: Wow, what a flank. What a view, isn't it, John?
10: It's absolutely unreal.

When the news came through that Niall had died, it struck Dundalk like a thunderbolt. People weren't expecting it because he was so young. People were utterly appalled by it. And

0: Earlier today, the state pathologist, Dr. Mary Cassidy, conducted a post-mortem examination on Mr. Doar's remains. As a result of her conclusions, the Gardaí have now formally begun a murder investigation.
1: There was a lot of fear in the days after Niall's death. People didn't know who the perpetrator was. They wondered, was it one of our own? Was it somebody from inside the community? The Doar family are a really decent family, hard-working, quiet. Niall was the youngest of two sons to Veronica and David Doar, and the family knew and the Gardaí knew that it would be appeals to the public for information and for witnesses to come forward that could lead to finding out who had killed him.
2: We've got great support from the public so far. But I again believe that there are people who have not come forward, who may have information, which would be of assistance to us.
1: Pat Murray was absolutely determined. Despite the lack of clues, the lack of CCTV, the lack of motive to solve this case.
3: One of our witnesses said the guy who was doing all the stamping on Niall's head and kicking him and doing all the assault was the only one of them that was wearing a shirt. This is very important because if we can establish who the seven people are, hopefully we can pick the guy out with the shirt. So we had to go back into town and work our way back to see if we could pick these people up. We got the CCTV from all of the public houses and were able to trace the movements of five people. It transpired that they had been in the courthouse that morning to be sentenced there for a case, and it was put back. They went drinking in various public houses, and during the course of analysing the CCTV, it became quite evident that only one of them was wearing a shirt.
4: Eager to identify the individuals who accompanied Niall's attacker, Gardaí questioned his friends who had been chased away from the scene, hoping they could provide valuable names.
3: They established the identity of the two females, and we picked up one of the girls on a voluntary basis to talk to us, and she told us the story of what happened. After the assault had taken place, she took all of them away from the scene. I don't think she was prepared that everyone was going to load into our car, but they did. And she said the person in the passenger seat was Douglas Ward. The girl says his nose was bleeding, Douglas Ward's, and I gave him some wipes or tissues, and we went up to the car park in the Crown Plaza Hotel, and I know he threw them out the window. This was about a week afterwards, so we went up and scenes of crime searched the car park, and they came across bloodied tissues, and they bagged them and brought them to the forensic lab, and the forensic lab analysed them and said, yes, that's Douglas Ward's DNA.
1: Douglas Ward came from a large family in Dundalk. He was well known to law enforcement in the town and had appeared in Dundalk District Court over the years on multiple different charges.
3: How would I describe him? Apart from being a tug, he was smart. He came into the Garda station, eating a bag of chips, and went to the public office and said, I want to see Pat Murray. I went down to him and I said, Douglas, what are you doing here? I hear you are looking for me. I said, take yourself out the door, you and your bag of chips. When I want to talk to you, I'll come to you and you'll know about it. So there you are. So he was being smart, because he knew that his name was probably being bandied around, and he wanted to see, well, what have the guards got? He was questioned a number of times. He denied ever being up there, denied ever knowing Niall Doar, doesn't know him, wasn't on Castle Road. I was up at a place called Chapter House and I was going in there to a party. In other words, he was saying to me, prove it, you know? And he was let out. We followed this up and there was a guy who says, yeah, Douglas Ward called here with a load of his mates. I told him, there's going to be no party in my house. And I sent them off. They walked out and turned left down onto Castle Road. And Douglas Ward said, oh, I was up there, I left and I went up to the right. When we analysed that, Douglas Ward was not on that CCTV. so the likelihood of him telling lies was very high.
4: But with no CCTV placing Douglas Ward at the location of Niall's attack, Dundalk Gardaí prepared to place their prime suspect at the crime scene another way.
3: We asked him to go on an informal identification parade in the Garda station, but he declined. So that leaves it open to us to hold an informal identification parade at a later stage while he was released. He was informed of that. Now, we knew he was picking up his unemployment benefit from a certain post office on a certain day, and we set up our witness in a car watching the door, and we set up a camera the far side of the road in a building filming all of this.
5: It was done in such a way that the ordinary people passing wouldn't know there was a man sitting in a car there waiting to identify someone. I put the camera in the pub filming the process of the informal identification parade, because I knew if Douglas Ward was picked out, it may be a bone of contention for a defence later down the line. Douglas Ward pulled up in a car, nearly up, just beside the post office.
3: CCTV, so the likelihood of him telling lies was very high.
4: But with no CCTV placing Douglas Ward at the location of Niall's attack, Dundalk Gardaí prepared to place their prime suspect at the crime scene another way.
3: We asked him to go on an informal identification parade in the Garda station, but he declined. So that leaves it open to us to hold an informal identification parade at a later stage while he was released. He was informed of that. Now, we knew he was picking up his unemployment benefit from a certain post office on a certain day, and we set up our witness in a car watching the door, and we set up a camera the far side of the road in a building filming all of this.
5: It was done in such a way that the ordinary people passing wouldn't know there was a man sitting in a car there waiting to identify someone. I put the camera in the pub filming the process of the informal identification parade, because I knew if Douglas Ward was picked out, it may be a bone of contention for a defence later down the line. Douglas Ward pulled up in a car, nearly up, just beside the post office. He was getting a lift. He got out of the passenger side and made his way into the post office. He was in there for about 2-3 minutes, came out, stood at the door and got into the black car and headed off. Our witness, who was sitting very close proximity, did not raise his hand out the window to indicate that he identified the person who had assaulted Niall Dore.
3: But when we spoke to the witness, he said, oh yeah, he says, it was a guy who went in there and he got out and he got into a black car and drove off there, but he wasn't sure. So I decided then we would hold a second informal identification parade with the same witness. On that occasion, Douglas Ward appeared, but he was with his brother. And his brother looks very like him. So the two of them entered this premises and they walked by the witness. And the witness says, I couldn't identify anybody. So it was quite clear the witness was no good. He can't identify the perpetrator.
6: Witnesses can be extremely vital to an investigation, but they can also present some challenges. Eyewitness testimony is often very unreliable, and that's because people who witness, for example, an attack such as what happened to Niall, it's a very traumatic experience. So it's not unusual that witnesses may not be able to identify a particular suspect in an ID parade.
3: When our witnesses who said they could identify the attacker couldn't, like I thought, oh, I'm going to lose this investigation, but I said, let's look at the T-shirt in detail now. And that's exactly what I did.

0: As detectives began to reevaluate evidence recovered at the crime scene, along with the t-shirt Niall Dorr was wearing when he was attacked, the people of Dundalk came out in force to say goodbye and pay their respects.
1: Niall Dorr became our son, our brother. You have to feel the humanity of that. Hundreds of people packed into the Redemptorist Church in Dundalk for Niall's funeral. The procession was led by his mother, Veronica, his father, David, and his older brother, Shane. There were 9 priests at the funeral.
2: I believe there was a guard of honour from his kickboxing club, and there was a huge crowd that couldn't even fit in the church standing outside.
1: Symbols of Niall's life were brought to the altar. A pair of boxing gloves to show his love of kickboxing. A t-shirt to show his love of fashion. And a beautiful drawing that he had recently completed to show his love of art and his creativity. It was an incredibly sad occasion, but it gave people in Dundalk the opportunity to come out and support the family. I think fairly quickly the Gardaí were able to say that Niall had been confronted in an unprovoked attack. This was not hand-to-hand combat. This wasn't a row between equals. This was an unprovoked assault.

0: Although Gardee had identified Douglas Ward as the prime suspect in Niles' murder, they lacked the evidence needed to secure a conviction. 3 frustrating months into the investigation, detectives decided to involve the press in an effort to advance the case.
1: The press are an intricate part of any investigation. You will have local journalists knocking on your door and you can tell them bits and pieces, like, well, there are people that did see it and we would like to know who they are. And we were able to establish a car had stopped and watched everything and driven off.
2: Pat had been successful in making the case for bringing Niles' killing to the Crime Call TV show. I remember watching it and Pat making his appeal.
3: What's the main thrust of your appeal here tonight?
4: At this stage, Anna, I have reason to believe and do believe there are people who witnessed the incident and they are refusing to cooperate with the investigation.
2: He was extremely strong in his wording and in his determination. It was very clear that Pat wanted to get this crime solved.
4: And I'd be asking those people to examine their conscience, that they're, if they're unsure, they should come and speak with us in confidence, and I'd ask them to do the right thing.
1: Someone wrote in an anonymous letter after that Crime Call programme had been aired, and in this anonymous letter, we were told who the people in the car were. We went about tracking them down and talking to them, and they refused to cooperate. So I was left with no choice but to arrest those people.
5: Douglas Ward had quite a formidable reputation within the local area. He's well known to police, and he is someone who is seen as being very violent. He is someone who is determined as being not to be messed with.
1: One of the women, she said, I saw everything. I know who did it. I saw him jumping on his head, but I'm not telling you, I'm not saying the name. I have young children. I don't want my windows broken in my house. I don't want my car set on fire. That's it. I have to live here, not you. And the other two in the car were the same, not cooperating, because of fear. Pure fear, intimidation.
2: The name that was circulating in the community was Douglas Ward. And while the media knew who Douglas Ward was, we weren't in a position to publish the name because they weren't charged. There was concerns that because of the lack of CCTV, this crime would be very difficult, if not impossible, to solve. In Niall's case, there was no silver bullet or smoking gun.
1: How could I put Douglas Ward as being the person who assaulted Niall Dorr? I knew at that stage I had to rely on forensics.
0: 4 months into the investigation, and with no witnesses willing to name Niall's attacker, detectives focused on the evidence found at the crime scene.
5: One of the things that was found was a cigarette, and it was found that this cigarette had Ward's DNA on, but it also had the DNA of somebody else.
1: The forensic lab developed 2 DNA profiles on it, and one of them was that of the suspect. And initially we thought, this is great, this is bringing us in the right direction. But when you thought it out, it was of very little evidential value.
6: When you find a cigarette or perhaps a can or something like that at a crime scene, they are potentially very useful. A cigarette flicked out of a car window, it could be on the bottom of somebody's shoe and then fallen off. But you have to weigh up how strong that evidence is. Certainly a cigarette on its own doesn't provide particularly strong evidence.
1: The witness who looked out the window said, I saw the guy who'd done all the kicking grabbed a man by the T-shirt and pulled him in off the road. And as he was doing so, his T-shirt came off. And he said he grabbed him by the shoulders. So I said, yeah, that's very important. I went to the forensic lab and I said, look, from here up, and especially the shoulder area, I want you to divide that part of the T-shirt front and back into inch squares, and I need you to swab each and every square.
6: If you're looking at an item of clothing to recover DNA from specific areas, looking in small pieces is an ideal way of doing it, because you can just do one piece at a time. Deal with your results on that one and then move on to the next piece. It's long and laborious work, but it does give you the best results.
1: The forensic lab analysed the T-shirt in the areas that it asked them, and they did pick up a foreign DNA profile. And that profile matched that of Douglas Ward.
7: People have no idea how much NASA has impacted their lives.
8: One, liftoff.
9: Artificial intelligence, it's a revolution.
10: There are so many unanswered questions.
11: We are on the dark side of the universe.
12: If I give you the right to kill me, then that gives me the right to kill you.
13: He's a madman. I mean, he's just

0: But I thought about it over a day or two, and I says, well, if I was Douglas Ward, what would I say? Oh, yeah, my DNA is probably... Sure, he was coming up, and I was spitting at him, telling him to keep away. And, like, I was sweating, and my sweat got on his T-shirt. That's what I'd be saying if I was Douglas Ward. So I went back to the forensic lab and said, now, I have a difficulty in that Douglas Ward could say that it was his spittle or it was his sweat that was on the T-shirt. And they said, yeah, we can see where you're coming from. Leave it with us.
1: When you're examining a T-shirt in such minute detail, the areas that you look at, if you imagine that action again of pulling by the shoulders, it's not necessarily just the outside of the T-shirt that you're looking at, it's the inside as well, where you've got the seams, you've got the stitching. Again, they're all areas that are going to slough skin cells off the hands. So they, you know, it makes it a far more targeted and relevant examination.
0: It was the first time it was done in the forensic lab that they were able to conduct a test to say it wasn't spittle and it wasn't sweat. So it had to be skin particles. So that put Douglas Ward's hands in touch with the T-shirt. And he couldn't have handled that T-shirt at any other time other than during the course of the assault.
2: With Douglas Ward's skin cells confirmed as being present on Niall's T-shirt, detectives took further steps to ensure their evidence was watertight before arresting Ward a second time.
3: At this point, everything had been almost circumstantial. Despite the numerous witness statements, there was no CCTV which placed Ward at the scene. The cigarette was a movable object and so couldn't definitively place him at the scene, and witnesses were not able to formally identify him in an identity parade. So the fact that law enforcement now had definitive forensic proof that Ward had at least touched and presumably grabbed hold of Niall's shirt was a real, real key moment in this case.
0: Now, I know some of my detectives says, Gran, we have him, we got him. And I says, no, it's not that simple. I had to do a due diligence on the T-shirt. I asked forensics to do what they call a wearer ID analysis on the T-shirt, because this is a T-shirt that was on the footpath when Niall Dorr was brought off in the ambulance. I just wanted to make sure it was the same T-shirt. So they did a wear ID, and that means that they check under the armpits, around the collar, and areas where they pick up DNA, and yes, those areas match DNA of Niall Dorr. Also, we got his mother to identify it, because she had bought it from in the Butter Crane shopping centre in Newry. And she said he had an interview for the army, and I had washed it and ironed it and given it to him 2 days beforehand. So the only DNA you would expect on it would be Niall Dorr's himself. And I was happy enough. I had him in the bag at that stage.

0: With DNA from the bloody tissues, cigarette and t-shirt all pointing to Douglas Ward as Niall's likely killer, detectives questioned him again.
1: When we arrested him the second time and brought him in, he thought we had nothing on him. And, you know, the strategy of questioning him was like, did he ever shop in the shop where Niall Dorr's mother shopped and bought the t-shirt? And he said he was never there in his life. And then we hit him with, how come your DNA is on the shoulders of Niall's t-shirt? And he was dumbfounded. You could see his brain moving, like he was thinking of, how am I going to get out of this one? And he just said, I don't know. I don't know how my DNA is there. So we asked him about the cigarette. And he said, I don't know. I don't know why my DNA is on the cigarette there. That's all he could answer. So we had him in the frame at that stage.

0: 8 months after 18-year-old Niall Dawes' death, forensics had finally proved that Douglas Ward was the man who had physically dragged him by the shoulders, as witnesses had indicated. This crucial evidence was key to finally charging Douglas Ward with murder.
1: The main purpose of arresting Douglas Ward the second time was to put the DNA to him on the cigarette and on the T-shirt. So I completed a file, and the DPP came back and they said, yes, we're directing that Douglas Ward should be charged with the murder of Niall Dawes.
0: It would be 2 years before Douglas Ward would face judgment for killing Niall in cold blood.
2: David Dawes said in court today he cried the day his son Niall was born, and once more, 18 years, 43 weeks later, on the day he died.
3: When Douglas Ward was charged in June 2011, he was charged with murder. But when the case came to hearing the following year, there was some surprise that a guilty plea to manslaughter had been accepted by the state.
1: The DPP are an independent body of solicitors and legal people who adjudicate as to whether there is enough evidence or not to bring charges. Douglas Ward himself had said that he would plead guilty to manslaughter. I could see the logic of the DPP, and I could see the risk of him beating the murder charge if things went against the prosecution. And it was the wise thing to do was to accept the manslaughter charge. So he pleaded guilty to manslaughter. Douglas Ward received a 16-year sentence. And judge at the time said, if I could give you more, I would. But he knew that if he gave him more, he'd appeal the severity of the sentence.
3: Mr Justice Paul Carney was saying, the fact that you'd pleaded guilty, I'm knocking 3 years off because you didn't put the family and the courts through the trouble of a trial.
1: So that was it. He got 13 years. The Dawes family were very happy. We were very happy because we weren't expecting that.
4: Niall was the peacemaker and didn't want harm to come to anyone. But little did he know that he was dealing with bloodthirsty thugs. To knock a person unconscious and then to repeatedly bang his head off the ground and kick his lifeless body to a pulp is just the stuff of animals. A new chapter in our lives begins now, and sadly, Niall is not in it. We will hold very dear his memory and will never let go. Thank you.
5: And it's Niall's birthday party. At what age are you?

0: gave Doris Polk so highly, so lovingly of his son. It was so sad listening to him. But the one tiny light at the end of it all was that 3 weeks before Niall was killed, he filled in a donor card. He did it off his own bat. He did it because that's the kind of young man that he was. And he gave it to his mum so that he didn't lose it. She never thought that he would ever have to use it. But unfortunately, a few short weeks after he gave it to her, the family had to make the decision to donate his organs. Niall Doerr saved the lives of 5 people just by that one selfless act of carrying a donor card.
1: Niall Doerr, to me, was a beautiful young man, and for a young man to do that is very brave.
2: How do you feel?
3: Feel very good.
2: I know.
1: Niall Doerr's legacy lives on in other people, so I think that shows the type of person he was.
4: Would I say I'm ready to be executed? Yeah, I mean, it's not going to be that big deal.
5: We were dedicated to killing Nazis. And that's what we volunteered for.
6: Oh, you feel like you have superpowers. Yeah!
7: If you thought curving space and time is weird, you've heard nothing yet.
8: When in El Salvador, we want the Salvadorians to...

0: After being through such an ordeal, the Dorr family tried to move on with their lives. But less than 2 years later, Douglas Ward filed an appeal.
1: The Dorr family said that that was almost as bad as the first hearing. It was extremely traumatic for them, and it was extremely difficult in the community.
2: Ward appealed this sentence, claiming that he had an addiction to alcohol and this had clouded his judgment.
3: The Court of Appeal agreed and they knocked another 3 years off his sentence. So he was now doing 10 years instead of the 13.
1: It was very difficult to understand how someone could have attacked a young man in an unprovoked way, kick him while he was on the ground and hit him so hard that they left their shoe print on his face, could get a 10-year sentence.
2: 3 years taken off his sentence would have been incredibly difficult for the family to deal with, given that this really should have been a murder charge. But in this case, Ward says that he's making extremely good progress. He's beaten that addiction. He hasn't had a drink since he's been in prison, but we later learn that's absolutely not the case.

0: I heard on morning radio the two prisoners had died in jail. I have to say I didn't really think too much about it. But when confirmation came through, I heard that it was Douglas Ward, that he was one of them.
1: He died from drinking prison hooch, which is a type of drink that they brew themselves in the prison. I didn't lose any sleep over it. He had no remorse when he was sentenced. He didn't say sorry to the Dorr family. He didn't write a letter expressing his grief. I don't think anyone should be caring a whole lot about him.
0: When the Dorr family were told that Douglas Ward had died in prison, they said that they would never have wished that on anyone. But I suppose the only small consolation for them was that they would never have to figure out what they would do if they met him walking the streets as a free man.
1: After the court case where Douglas Ward was sentenced, Veronica Dorr came up to me and she gave me a big hug and she says, "Pat, only for you, thank you very much." And I'll always remember that moment because it was a testament of me and the guards doing a good job to provide the service to the highest level for that family, you know.
0: Niall was just short of his 19th birthday when his life was taken from him in an utterly senseless act. He never got to be in the Defence Forces. He never got to be a soldier for his country. He never got to enjoy all the things that all his friends got to do.
2: Murder scenes, I've been at several. And I always conduct myself the same at every one. And maybe I'm a bit odd, but I just stand back, take a breath, sometimes close my eyes and just feel or sense the loss or the tragedy that occurred. You might think it's strange, but, you know, sometimes you feel that the deceased is watching you or is sensing you, that you're the person that's going to make a difference here. It's funny, but that's just the way I feel.

0: Patrick Mackay was a monster. And if ever he gets out of prison, I'm absolutely certain that he'll kill again.
1: Patrick Mackay displays all of the classic signs of that kind of offender we know as the psychopath.
2: It's hard to forgive a man who picks on people who are old and weak and defenceless and murders them brutally.
3: In 1975, the quiet village of Shawn in Kent hit the headlines because of a gruesome murder. Father Anthony Crean was killed by repeated blows to the head with an axe. It was the last in a string of murders committed by 22-year-old Patrick Mackay. Just 7 years earlier, he'd been labelled a schizoid psychopath. What I want to know is how he was able to commit such horrific crimes and why no one stopped him.

0: I'm Fred Dinage, and I'm investigating Britain's most famous murderers. I want to know what turned them into killers, sentencing themselves to death or a lifetime behind bars.
1: How does a child grow into a monster? Patrick Mackay was born in London in 1952. His father, Harold, met his mother, Marion, whilst working together in South America. Marion fell pregnant with Patrick, and Harold was sacked, forcing them to return to England. Only 20 years later, Harold and Marion's son was making the news as a psycho killer.
0: Journalist John Pennycate studied the case and wrote a book about the man behind the murders. Let's talk first of all about Patrick Mackay's childhood, because it was a very troubled childhood he had, wasn't it?
2: Yes. His father was an unhappy man who'd had a very traumatic war and turned into an alcoholic and used to come home at weekends on Fridays and Saturdays very drunk and beat up his wife, Marion, and attack the little boy.
1: Harold Mackay worked as an accountant, a job he hated. He escaped the pressures of his everyday life by drinking away his weekly wages.
2: There might be such a thing as a psychopathic gene, that being somebody without scruples or morals or compunctions of any kind. It might just run in families.
0: Someone who got to know Patrick Mackay as a child and became involved in his family life is former police officer Amy Tapp.
3: We used to patrol the town and we used to go into the park, and I went in and there was Patrick in the middle of a little pond with a great big piece of cement which he was going to hit somebody else with, another boy. Boys like to fight, but this boy was very, very violent, and I took him home and I left him with his mother and hoped that that would be the end, but it certainly wasn't, because after that we used to have calls to the house and we'd go up to the house where he'd be going raving mad.
1: When Patrick was 10, his father died from a heart attack. Harold's final words to his son were, "Remember to be good." An ironic statement from a man who'd made his child's life a nightmare.
2: The boy never saw him dead, and the boy didn't go to the funeral, and therefore Patrick never had any direct evidence of his father's death. And for the rest of his life, he fantasised that his father was still alive, or started referring to other older men as Dad. Harold Mackay was a problem alive. He was a problem for Patrick dead.
1: Marion Mackay struggled to cope with the loss and suffered from a mental breakdown, while Patrick developed into a bully. He became violent towards his mother and two sisters, believing his mother preferred the girls to him. Policewoman Amy Tapp saw these tantrums firsthand.
3: If he got another boy, that boy could cry, he could shout and yell, and there was never any compassion there at all. He just was cruel, and you knew that eventually he was going to do something which was serious.
0: What happens to a child in the first years of their life, of course, can shape the adults they become. As someone who studied exactly what happens when things go wrong is leading criminologist Professor David Wilson.
4: He has what we would know as the McDonald triad of factors, that so three issues in his childhood that's going to be very significant in relation to the adult Mackay is going to become. Cruelty to animals is often a good indicator. So here we would have Mackay, who'd sometimes pin birds down on the road so that they would be killed by cars passing over them. Also arson, fire starting. They like the sense of the power that the setting the fire gives to them. They like watching things unravel. And then the final thing in this triad of factors is bedwetting. We have only a little evidence about that in relation to Mackay, but he does seem to have had this very disturbed childhood that's going to indicate the type of man that he's going to grow into.
0: In 1964, Mackay set fire to a Catholic church, causing £150 of damage. That's £2,000 in today's money. The police decided he could no longer be ignored. 11-year-old Mackay appeared at Dartford Juvenile Court on trial for 21 charges, ranging from stealing garden ornaments to arson. He was given 3 years probation and sent home to his mother with the encouraging words, "Don't worry, he'll grow out of it." What was your last encounter with Patrick Mackay, do you recall?
3: One lunchtime, they asked me to go up to this house where there was police outside. He wouldn't let anybody in. He'd got a can of petrol and he was going to throw it over anybody that came in. But I knew that somebody had got to go in. So I went in the kitchen door. I thought, if he comes in and throws that at me, I've got to deal with it. But I called to him. Funnily enough, he came in. I said, "Patrick, sit down." Well, he sat down. And I said to him, "What's the matter with you?" And he said, "I don't want all them in there. This is my house." I said, "It's not your house. It's your mother's house." And eventually the police were able to come in while we were in the kitchen. And I think the ambulance people took him to Stone House on that occasion.
1: Mackay's erratic behaviour continued over the next 3 years. He spent time in approved schools and psychiatric wards. Each time the teenager was committed, he was released due to his improved behaviour or his

0: In January 1967, Mackay was due to return to Court Lee's approved school after spending Christmas with his family. Mackay was so distraught at the prospect, he made a suicidal bid and tried to gas himself.
1: He clearly did not want to go back into those institutions. So, for example, often he would attempt suicide. It's quite clear also that he would have his mother, Marion, advocate on his behalf so as to prevent him to go back into those institutions. She clearly wanted to give him a stable home, a stable environment, but really didn't have the psychological, the practical wherewithal to be able to deliver on that.
2: Immediately, she hit upon this scheme of taking her three children, her son and two daughters, back to her home country, Guyana, in South America. She went to stay with relations there. The whole thing was a total disaster. There were rows the whole time. The kids were unmanageable. Mrs. Mackay was not accepted by her family back in Guyana. And she came back after 3 weeks. It was a complete waste of time.
0: This upheaval caused Mackay to feel even more unsettled and excluded.
1: You know, one of the elements of this story, Fred, that's very rarely alluded to, though, which has an impact, I think, on Mackay the child, is that his mother, Marion, is Creole. She's from British Guyana. And so that sense of being from a mixed race at a time when England was very much a monoculture, an overwhelmingly white culture, he's neither one thing nor the other. So there's a complexity there being built up in a variety of different layers through the mental health of his mother, the alcoholism of his father, and of course this idea of him being mixed race.
0: When he returned to England, it wasn't long before Mackay's violence resumed. His mother and sisters were on the receiving end. He mentally and physically abused them. The 15-year-old repeatedly tried to commit suicide. He put his head over a ring on the gas stove. When that failed, he tried to drown himself under a tap. And when that failed, he stabbed himself with a bayonet.
2: Any psychiatrist will tell you there's a big difference between suicidal gestures, which are in a way a sort of appeal to help, so you make this dreadful self-harming gesture. I'm not convinced myself that Mackay ever did anything genuinely to kill himself. He just did suicidal things like walking along tube line tracks and things like that.
0: In October 1968, Mackay appeared in front of Essex Assizes, charged with the violent assault of a young boy. The 16-year-old was found guilty and sent to Moss Side High Security Hospital in Liverpool.
1: There's no real attempt to help him develop, for example, empathy, to understand the impact that he's having on other people's lives when he's behaving in a violent way. So institutionally, nothing is really helping him because there's not enough concerted psychiatric help to deal with these underlying psychopathic tendencies.
0: In 1972, at the age of 19, Patrick Mackay was released from Moss Side Hospital back into society. This was despite the fact doctors had warned that he was dangerous and a schizoid psychopath. It wasn't long before they were proved right. I'm Fred Dyer.

0: Page, and I'm investigating the case of Patrick Mackay. Certified a psychopath at the age of 15, he went on to kill at least three people. By the age of 19, he'd spent the past 8 years in and out of mental institutions. The system had failed him. Now Mackay was about to exact his revenge. The troubled teenager found it difficult to form relationships. Carmelite priest Father Crean saw an opportunity to befriend this lost soul, hoping that patience and kindness would cure his violent ways.
1: Patrick was clearly a very disturbed character to almost everybody who met him. By the time he met Father Crean, he was in his sort of mid-teens, and he was drinking, as his father had done before him, and Father Crean used to buy him drinks in the pub, which made him, in Patrick's eyes, a very good friend indeed. But of course Patrick responded to this friendship by eventually robbing Father Crean of a cheque which he cashed in the local bank, which set up a whole set of consequences. Father Crean intervened with the police not to press charges, but the police decided that he ought to be charged, and he was charged. He was ordered to pay compensation and pay the money back.
0: Mackay couldn't resist his criminal impulses, stealing money and food and cigarettes and often breaking into people's homes. He was well known to Ken Tappenden, who at the time was a detective inspector working with Kent Police.
2: He would befriend priests and vicars where he knew that there was an easy touch, really, that they would give him money and he would go off and he would eat. And he had a propensity to buy scotch as a drink. He wasn't always a drunkard, but even in his early days, he did like scotch. And when he got into scotch, he got not violent, he got very excitable in his own behaviour.
0: Mackay drifted back to London and found the normal family life he'd always craved with the Cowdrys in Stockwell.
1: He was drinking companions with the sons, and they took him back home. And with a dad and a mum, there was a family unit such as he hadn't had for the best part of a decade. And he called the Cowdrys Mr. and Mrs., Mum and Dad. And Cowdrey used to say to him, "I'm not your dad." And he said, "Yes, you are. I adopted you." This was a substitute family. Well, he took absolute advantage of the Cowdrys. He used to go there and doss and sleep time after time after time. But I think it was the nearest Mackay came to a proper, normal, friendly relationship with people of his own generation and his parents' generation.
3: It's been all day, don't they?
4: We were dedicated to killing Nazis. That's what we volunteered for.
5: Guy Martin going for a piece of history. How much further can he go?
6: We choose to go to the moon.
7: Wow, what a flank. What a view, isn't it, John?
8: It's absolutely unreal.

0: It was Valentine's Day 1974. Mackay had just been released from Tooting Bec Hospital after yet another suicide attempt. It was on that very same day his violent rage inflamed. He was to become more terrifying than he'd ever been before.
1: He virtually didn't bother looking for work and went on a spree of mugging. Basically, handbag snatching old ladies in Chelsea. Chelsea is full of fairly well-off old ladies. Sadly, many of them widows. Sadly, many of them living on their own. Absolutely fair game for a big strapping lad like Mackay, who used to go up to them and say, "Can I carry your shopping?" and things like that, or various silly ruses to get into their flats and houses. He stole hundreds and hundreds of pounds that way.
2: 84-year-old widow Isabella Griffiths had been dining out for lunch and shopping with friends when she returned home to Cheyne Walk in Chelsea.
3: He first met her when she was carrying two very heavy bags back to Cheyne Walk. Basically, he carried one and she carried the other. He didn't kill her on the first occasion. He befriended her. I think it was about 2 weeks later. He went back past the house again and he knew she was in because he saw the light on.
4: He goes knocking on her door to ask if she needs any shopping done on her behalf. She has the latch on the door, opens the door to Patrick, sees it's him and says, "No, I don't need any shopping done for me today."
2: Mackay was enraged. He burst through the door, breaking the chain and swiftly strangled the 84-year-old lady in her own hallway. Mackay then moved Mrs. Griffith's body into the kitchen and wandered aimlessly around her home.
3: He always sat down and thought, "Where's my life leading me?" He used to talk like that. "Where am I going in my life?" But he came downstairs, listened to Edward Heath on the radio. Then he thought, "No, I'm excited now." Went to the kitchen. She was still laying there. Whether she was dead or not at that time, he don't know. But he took a knife out, and I think his description was, if you take a 12-inch ruler, it's about as long as that. This was in his 46-page statement to us. And he said, "I wanted to put it just below her chest, right through the solar plexus, so that I'll miss the bones." And he did exactly that, pinned her to the floor with the knife.
2: Mrs. Griffiths was dead. But still Mackay remained in her flat and rearranged her body. Or, as he later wrote, "I wanted in death to make her comfortable." He tidied up, putting the crockery in the sink and closing the curtains. Mackay then headed into the night.
0: Why would he stay so long? Why would he not commit the crime and then get out as quick as possible?
4: Well, he doesn't leave. So this reveals some very muddled thinking, perhaps because he was drunk, perhaps because he was high, or perhaps because he simply liked being in an environment where he was in total control.
0: If this poor lady hadn't said, "No, I don't want any shopping, go away," and invited him in, would she have lived?
4: That is a very good question, because I think he snaps when Mrs. Griffiths says no. Her failure to allow him into her flat is, for Mackay, the straw that breaks the camel's back, the incident that pushes him over the edge.
0: Isabella Griffiths' body remained undiscovered for 12 days. There were no clues to identify her killer. The police had hit a brick wall. Television appeals were made, but the case remained unsolved. Mackay's violence had escalated into murder.
4: Here's the key thing, Fred. He's learned that elderly people like Isabella Griffiths are vulnerable. He's learned that often he can use his charm to get into their flats, to get into their lives. Again, we're dealing with the psychopathy. Again, we're dealing with the sense in which he's going to have a parasitic lifestyle. He's going to live off these elderly women that he identifies as being vulnerable.
2: On the 10th of March 1975, Mackay was pursuing his usual pattern of stalking elderly ladies when he met 89-year-old Adele Price returning from a shopping trip.
1: In this case, she lived in a flat, in a block of flats in Lowndes Square. He followed her in by shaking his own set of keys to give the impression that he himself was a tenant there and was going to let himself in.
3: He said he felt faint. And she said, I'll give you a cup of tea. But this is how plausible he was. He said, no, I don't want tea, just give me some water. He could be very plausible. He was always lying. Lying about his name, lying about where he came from. But he was very convincing to policemen, let alone elderly people and elderly ladies on their own.
2: Adele Price had no reason not to believe the nice young man, but her kindness was a fatal mistake. Mackay ordered Mrs. Price into the bedroom, telling her, I don't want any complications, as I'm feeling on edge.
3: When he got her to her bedroom, that is when he killed her, strangled her with his left hand. I only make an emphasis of saying left or right, because this is Mackay. He wanted to tell you I did it all with one hand, but he did it with the left hand. That's his weakest hand.
2: Adele Price had become Mackay's second victim. He'd relished in his control over the frail elderly lady. An easy strangulation for the powerful 22-year-old.
4: I often think there's an element in which the killer feels powerful doing that, because he's literally looking into the eyes of the person he's about to kill and can see that life draining away. So the killer has given to himself the power of life and death, the power that Mackay has been desperate to have for himself since he was a young boy.
0: The murder of Adele Price was without motive. She was unable to put up a fight and had lost her life trying to help out a stranger. Mackay later described the killing, I felt hellish and very peculiar inside. This peculiar feeling I had for some days before and after each killing. Once again, Mackay had got away with murder.

0: I'm Fred Dynage, and I'm retracing the case of psychopathic killer Patrick McKay. He'd been committed to psychiatric hospitals on more than five occasions, been twice to the Moss Side High Security Hospital, been in prison on two occasions, and carried out 24 muggings. Now he'd killed two elderly ladies, but Patrick McKay wasn't finished yet.
1: He always had death on his mind. And he always had killing on his mind. He was a very dangerous man by now, and the Metropolitan Police couldn't get up with him.
2: It was the 10th of March 1975. The body of Adele Price, his second victim, lay in the bedroom where McKay had just strangled her. After killing Mrs. Price, he took a nap, only to be awoken by the elderly lady's granddaughter on the flat intercom. Unable to contact her grandmother, she let herself in and walked up the stairs. McKay made a quick exit.
3: She was going up, he was going down. She just thought he was another tenant in the building. When she got there, she unlocked the bedroom door, found her grandmother and assumed it had been a heart attack. And the medics arrived and a policeman arrived. And he was only a PC. He said, well, describe to me what happened. And this girl said, well, I unlocked the bedroom door and there she was lying there. You unlocked it from the outside? And he suddenly said, hold everything, to the ambulance guys. Don't touch a thing. He twigged that this was a murder scene. And that PC got a commendation from his superintendent for his quick thinking. It didn't occur to the girl this might be a murder.
4: In my research about serial killers in Britain, elderly people are the group that are targeted most regularly by British serial killers. There have been 225 elderly people at least murdered by British serial killers since 1960. What is it about the state of being elderly in our culture that makes them a suitable target for serial killers? Is it their voicelessness? Is it their powerlessness? Is it the fact that if an elderly person dies, we don't question that death, but simply accept it?
2: Again, the police had no suspects for the murder of Mrs. Price, and the crime went unsolved. But McKay's violent ways continued, assisted by his obsession with Nazism. He'd made himself a crude Nazi uniform and, on occasions, could be seen goose-stepping and saluting to Hitler.
4: One of the things that Nazism talked about was how the Aryans were a pure race. Now, there's a sense in which by identifying with a pure race, there's some sense in which McKay is rejecting that kind of mixed race background that he comes from. And also psychodynamically, he's trying to make himself scary. People will be afraid of him because so much of his life was about him being afraid of his father.
2: 22-year-old McKay continued to drift from place to place.
4: He is able to hold down jobs occasionally, so he's working, he's staying in hostels, he's staying with the Cowdrys, moving from one particular location to another location, always committing petty crime as well as whatever job he may have been able to come by.
2: But the usual pattern of McKay's life was about to change.
0: Over the past 2 years, McKay became good friends with Father Crean, the Catholic priest he'd once robbed. The Cowdrey family found this friendship rather strange, and the Cowdrey boys goaded McKay that his friendship with Father Crean was actually homosexual. This angered McKay. What was the relationship between McKay and Father Crean? Was it a strange relationship?
1: No, it was a friendly relationship in the beginning, where Crean actually did try to befriend him and try to give him food, if you like to put it in simple terms, try to give him a drink, try to make him feel as if he was wanted at the kind of nun's home, the priesthood.
3: There is absolutely no evidence that I or my co-author saw to suggest that there was a homosexual relationship between Father Crean and Patrick McKay. However, his friends, the Cowdrys, turned it into a bit of a joke, the fact that he'd befriended a single, supposedly celibate Catholic priest, and made crude and disparaging jokes about his supposed relationship with Crean. According to Vic Cowdrey, this threw Patrick into an enormous rage.
2: On March the 21st, 1975, just 11 days after the death of Adele Price, Mackay decided to visit Father Crean in Shorn, a small village in Kent.
3: He admitted himself to Father Crean's cottage. Father Crean wasn't there, he was outside somewhere. Mackay waited. Eventually, the father came back in and saw Mackay waiting for him. He sensed aggression or something in Mackay and was very, very scared. And Mackay went and grabbed him, and they grappled and actually fought in the hallway of this house. And something triggered this manic frenzy in Mackay.
2: Father Crean broke free and ran to the bathroom, closing the door behind him. Mackay chased after the Catholic priest, seizing an axe from a toolbox in the hallway. He burst through the bathroom door, knocking the terrified priest into the bath.
3: He then produced a knife and started viciously stabbing the old man. He stabbed him in the neck over and over and over, and then he tried to stab him in the head. And this broke the knife, or bent the knife. Mackay then reached for the axe and then set about Father Crean with the axe, crashing it into his head and his face.

0: And this, in fact, is the axe.
1: That is the axe. That's the one that actually killed Father Crean. He really massacred his head. In fact, when we went to the post-mortem and the top of the skin was taken off his head was absolutely mashed inside. And this axe, and it still does to the day, has got particles of brain still on it, as you can see on that ring. The ferocity of the way he struck him was quite incredible. He must have really used all his strength, and he was strong. He was strong at 17.
2: The wounds in Father Crean's head were so devastating, it left his brain exposed. But he wasn't dead.
3: He was obviously not going to live for very long, but apparently he reached up with his hand to his exposed head. Within a short time, lying in this mass of blood, in this blood-stained bathroom, he died. Mackay then weirdly put the plug in the bath and ran the bathwater so that the dead body of this Catholic priest was floating about in the water. And Mackay stayed there on and off for about an hour watching the body floating in the bath.
1: Undoubtedly he knew he was dead because of the state of the man's body, including his head, of course, and that involuntary movement. But he wasn't content just with that. The bath was full of water that he ran, and he then bobbed the priest up and down for nearly an hour whilst he opened the window, looked at a bonfire in the priest's garden, and again he said it was just a wonderful experience, and the bath just ran completely red with blood.
3: You'd think he'd have run 100 miles to get away from such a revolting crime scene, but no, he stayed there. This was the morbidity of his psychopathy.
4: If there's one thing I've learned in my time as a crime writer, it's that there are 1,000,001 motives for murder.
5: The first Assyrians came into view.
6: This is the story of when Britain was in the eye of the storm.
7: Are any of these alien worlds alive?
8: Animals, insects, disappearing into their surroundings,

0: Mackay eventually left Father Crean's house, placing the axe back in the box, and visited his mother for dinner. He then went to the cinema in Gravesend before returning to London on the train.
1: Was he insane?
2: I don't think he was insane. Anybody who repeatedly commits murder is clearly not batting on the same moral wicket as you and I. Those psychopathic traits don't make him insane. And I think a lot of the roots of Patrick Mackay's murderous adulthood were sown when he was a very small boy by having an aggressive alcoholic father who regularly beat up Mackay and also Mackay's mother. We see in that boy the sins of the father being repeated in the child.
3: Psychopath. I wouldn't put him down as insane. I would say that he could be very lucid, he could be very plausible, he knew where he was going. I think he became, if I want to use your word, insane, the moment he thought it could be you. You've got to die. And I'm not going out of this place all the time you're alive. And that's when he said, I get excited. I'm just trying to think of the word he always used. It's a most unusual word, but it meant worked up, loved it. Someone's got to die now. I've got to kill now.
0: Later that night, Father Crean's body was discovered by one of the nuns from his convent. She called the police, and Ken Tappenden was one of the first on the scene.
3: I got the first call probably about 8:45 in the evening, and all they said at that time was Father Crean had gone missing. We didn't think too much of it, and then the next call came about 10:50, and what they said then was, we haven't found him yet, but a nun is screaming down there. The police were dispatched again. And of course, when the next call was the one that we knew we're in business.
0: Nothing could prepare Ken and his police colleagues for what they were about to find.
3: All of us went. You had the very senior policeman from the county come out as well. And it was a macabre scene when we actually found him. There was a bath of water. His brain was protruding from his head. The post-mortem revealed that his head was smashed right down to his eyes and nose inside.
0: Father Crean had been killed in the most brutal manner. Now the police had to find the killer, and quickly.
4: I'm Fred Dynage, and I'm investigating the horrific murders carried out by Patrick Mackay. He'd already killed two elderly women, and now he'd claimed the life of a third victim, a Catholic priest.
0: Father Crean had been brutally battered by an axe at the hands of Patrick Mackay. There was no apparent motive for the frenzied attack. At the time, Ken Tappenden was Detective Superintendent of Kent Police. It was his hunch that helped the team working on the case.
3: I just about 3 a.m, went back, because you start thinking, who is it? Then all of a sudden I thought, that'd be Mackay, because I can remember the wild look and his eyes. And people who have the eyes of a killer, it shows.
0: Mackay left Gravesend and headed back to London after killing Father Crean. The police searched for him and visited the hostel he regularly used. Never in the same place, Mackay wasn't going to be an easy person to find. Or so they thought.
5: Someone at that hostel, one of the other inmates or one of the other people living there, remembered Mackay mentioning a family called Cowdrey. The police did an electoral register check in South London. Lots and lots of Cowdreys in South London. By happy chance, the first one they went to in Grantham Road was Vic Cowdrey, and there was Mackay.
3: He was no trouble. When they went up the hallway and said, you're arrested, he came fairly quietly. But of course, once they searched the place there, Cowdrey's place, under a lift-up settee, they found swastikas, they found knives, they found a sword. It was an Aladdin's cave. Cowdrey must have known about that. I don't say Cowdrey lived in fear of him, but I should think he probably slept with one eye open.
0: Mackay confessed to the murder of Father Crean and was sent to Brixton Prison. he was appointed a solicitor, Robin Clark. Robin had previously acted as Mackay's solicitor when he stole the chequebook from Father Crean.
6: When I was sitting at my desk one afternoon, phone call from Detective Chief Inspector Lou Hart at Northfleet Police Station, saying they had an interesting client and he knew me and had asked for me, would I come along? And of course that then kicked in the saga that we're talking about today.
7: When you first met him and in subsequent meetings, what sort of man did you find?
6: He appeared to be extremely introverted. He was difficult to talk to at first until you'd got a decent rapport with him.
7: It was a gruesome killing, wasn't it?
6: It was indeed.
7: What did he tell you about that?
6: He couldn't remember too much after the event, and I think this is exactly the history with the other two killings that he did admit to. But he just lost his self-control and afterwards sat there wondering what he'd done and why he'd done it.
0: The police had the evidence to charge him for Father Crean's murder, but there were still other unsolved cases outstanding. And Mackay's involvement in the murders of Isabella Griffiths and Adele Price was yet to be proven.
5: In one of the flats where he'd robbed an old lady, he left a fingerprint on a spoon. And Superintendent Bland of the Met ran a fingerprint check because he was convinced there had to be some link between this great spate of muggings and handbag snatches and these murders of old ladies who were very typical of the victims of the other crimes. When the superintendent ran this check in the yard with this fingerprint, sure enough, up it came. Patrick Mackay in custody for the murder of Father Crean. So Bland went to Brixton to interview Mackay, and Mackay confessed, certainly to Price and Griffiths.
8: Would I say I'm ready to be executed? Yeah, I mean, it's not going to be that big deal.
9: We were dedicated to killing Nazis. And that's what we volunteered for.
10: You feel like you have superpowers.
11: Yeah! If you thought curving space and time is weird, you've heard nothing yet.
12: Win in El Salvador. We want the Salvadorians to.

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2: While in prison, Mackay told inmates of other murders that he'd committed, and this information was fed back to the police detectives.
3: The problem is thereafter that there were 9 other murders that are associated with Patrick Mackay. And I get the distinct impression that what happened is that the police, in an age before DNA databases, DNA profiling, simply looked through their unsolved murders and went to Mackay and said, were you responsible for this murder? Were you responsible for that death?
4: I think it was a time when the police had a policy of trying to clear up even crimes of murder by way of offences taken into consideration, and they lived in hope that Patrick would say, oh yes, that's one I'll have, and would own up to about 60 murders.
2: 2 more cases stood out as having strong links to Mackay. The police decided they had sufficient evidence to charge him with the murder of Miss Mary Hines in July 1973 and the murder of Frank Goodman in June 1974.
5: On Miss Hines, he smashed her head to bits with a lead pipe, actually, and a lump of wood. He never really wanted to admit that one, probably because of it so gruesome. But in the end, the way he admitted it was, I killed her, and it was easier than washing my socks. It gives you enough to start on. And Goodman, he ran a tobacco shop. Mackay went in for cigarettes. He said no, and with that, Goodman had to go, and he kicked the man to death on that one.
6: On the 21st of November 1975, Patrick Mackay stood trial at the Old Bailey, charged with 5 counts of murder. Was his responsibility diminished by his mental abnormalities?
2: And the murder of Frank Goodman in June 1974.
5: On Miss Hines, he smashed her head to bits with a lead pipe, actually, and a lump of wood. He never really wanted to admit that one, probably because of it so gruesome. But in the end, the way he admitted it was, I killed her, and it was easier than washing my socks. It gives you enough to start on. And Goodman, he ran a tobacco shop. Mackay went in for cigarettes. He said no. And with that, Goodman had to go. And he kicked the man to death on that one.
6: On the 21st of November 1975, Patrick Mackay stood trial at the Old Bailey, charged with 5 counts of murder. Was his responsibility diminished by his mental abnormalities? Or was he in fact quite sane and knew exactly what he was doing?
2: If he was found insane, Mackay would be sent to a mental institution where he could be treated. However, if it was believed that no one could help him medically, then prison was the only option.
7: You can only go to Broadmoor or Moss Side if you are going to be receptive to the treatment that is offered there. The object of Broadmoor is not to lock people up forever. The object of Broadmoor is to cure them. When Mackay was on trial at the Old Bailey, the judge was given evidence of all his background in Moss Side and so on. And it was perfectly obvious that he was not susceptible to treatment, that there is no treatment for psychopathy.
4: Diminished responsibility sets out in statute the grounds upon which the court can allow a charge of murder to be reduced to one of manslaughter where the intent to commit has come about only because of a mitigating factor. In Patrick Mackay's case, because he was suffering from a psychopathic disorder, and the prosecution allowed the allegations of murder to be dropped.
2: Ken Tappenden attended the trial and saw Mackay's unusual behaviour firsthand.
5: But there's one day there, just when going to court, and I was going down to get him remanded again, and he was wild. His mother had upset him again because we told him that she would be in court trying to get him bail. And he said, do my shoes up. And when I looked at his eyes, I had to say, you do your own fucking shoes up, mister. I'm not doing them up. Because I could see he was in a frame of mind. He had those killer eyes again.
2: Patrick Mackay was sentenced to life imprisonment for three counts of manslaughter by way of diminished responsibility for the killing of Father Crean, Isabella Griffiths and Adele Price. The murders of Miss Hines and Frank Goodman were not withdrawn but left open on file. Mackay was locked away, but his story didn't stop there. The press picked up on the controversial case and wanted to know how this killer had not been stopped earlier.
6: If Patrick Mackay had had help much earlier in his life, could all this have been avoided?
3: In Patrick Mackay, we are dealing with a serial killer, and therefore it's very difficult to say that I feel sorry or sympathetic for somebody who's done what Mackay has done. The kinds of background that he had when he was growing up does make one feel sorry for him. And I do get the distinct impression, if more had been done with Mackay on a consistent way, we might not have been dealing with a serial killer. We may always have been dealing with a very damaged man, but I don't think he would necessarily have turned to murder.
5: I think the authorities, between all of us, we bred a killer. Now, that's a strong thing to say. We bred a killer. The times that they let him go to kill, because he was a monster, really, Patrick. And if he were to come free today, I'm sorry, he'll kill again.
6: Mackay has been in prison for more than 35 years and will spend the rest of his life behind bars.
8: It's very, very sad that a boy grows up like that. I mean, I haven't seen him for years and I probably won't see him, but you just wonder what sort of man he's grown into.
7: He did show this spark of self-awareness and self-knowledge. He knew that he was a very, very, very flawed human being. So while, for our own protection, let's please lock this man up for as long as possible until he's no danger to anybody. At the same time, let's acknowledge that in spite of his hideous background, there was another side to him.
6: Did he ever show remorse for the killing of the two women and or Father Crean?
4: He certainly couldn't understand why he'd done it. I think this troubled him greatly to think that three people had died at his hands and for him not to be able to say, well, it was because of A, B, C and D. But I think you'd have used all the letters of the alphabet in trying to explain why he'd done what, unfortunately, he clearly did, and all the harm and distress he caused to others.
6: Patrick Mackay was certified a schizoid psychopath at the age of 15, and by the time he was 22, he'd committed unthinkable crimes.
2: I find this case very disturbing, not just because he killed these people in such an horrific way, but I wonder if these murders could have been avoided
6: if the authorities had intervened earlier.

0: Hall was a man of untold evil, yet he always conducted himself like a perfect gentleman.
1: Archibald Hall was a con man and a serial killer that would stop at nothing to get the luxurious lifestyle he desired.
2: This is just an animal. He can't even be human to do these things, because he showed no remorse whatsoever.
3: Archibald Hall was one of Scotland's most enigmatic serial killers, a man of multiple personalities who used his charms to seduce and deceive. Within a period of just 6 months, Hall was transformed from conman into callous killer, murdering no less than 5 people, including his own brother. I want to learn more about the man who became known as the Monster Butler.

0: I'm Fred Dynage, and I'm investigating Britain's most notorious killers. I want to know what motivates someone to murder, sentencing themselves to death, or a lifetime behind bars.
1: The monster butler, Archibald Hall, cultivated a life of glitz and glamour using names and plot lines straight out of Hollywood movies. The man from a working-class background made himself high society. But to what extent have the facts become lost in fiction? What's the real story behind this serial killer?
0: One man who's re-examined the case in the hope of discovering the truth behind the fantasist is author and lawyer Alan Nicol.
2: According to him, he was a sort of potential folk hero. But when you look at his story, it's tawdry. It's not attractive at all. He was not anything of a hero. In fact, he was the exact opposite. I think what makes him stand out is that he only killed people he knew. Most psychopaths kill complete strangers. It's only if you actually knew him that you were in grave danger.
1: Archibald Thompson Hall was born in Glasgow in 1924 to a working-class family. He was the eldest of three children and heavily resented being named after his father, insisting on being called Roy instead.
2: I think he was brought up by two caring parents, but I don't think they acted together in bringing up Hall. I particularly think the mother certainly enjoyed undermining Hall Senior's authority over the boy, and she certainly indulged him as much as she could.
1: Hall was a keen movie fan, and the silver screen of the 1940s displayed grandeur and wealth, casting actors as suave and debonair rogues, an appealing role to the teenager. In order to achieve his dream lifestyle, Hall became involved in petty theft and housebreaking. In 1941, the law caught up with the 17-year-old and he received his first prison sentence. He was judged mentally unstable and sent to a psychiatric unit, but this did not deter Hall. Influences on the early life of a serial killer can determine the adult they will become. And someone who studied Archibald Hall's teenage years is criminologist Professor David Wilson.
3: Hall doesn't want to talk about that because Hall, the adult man, wants to pretend that his life is glamorous and aspirational and is something that should be desired. So he doesn't want to draw attention to the fact that actually he's been certified as insane on at least two occasions. That part of his history gets rubbed out, and other parts of his history, if we can believe him, are brought to the fore, such as his sexual magnetism.
0: Hall spent the next 10 years in prisons and mental institutions. He put his time to good use, though. He studied etiquette and learnt about the aristocracy. He dulled his Scottish accent and taught himself elocution. Archibald Hall had become Roy Fontaine, the perfect gentleman.
3: Hall realised that if he wanted to play this kind of upper-class figure, that he had to change his Glaswegian accent, he had to soften the accent, he had to become more anglicised. So his first day in prison, rather than changing his behaviour, just made Hall realise that if he wanted access to this lifestyle that he craved, he had to change his behaviour accordingly.
1: Hall's determination to gain the lifestyle he desired was never dulled by his time in prison. Resisting any sort of rehabilitation, he formed new strategies of how to make his money. When his mother gained employment as a housekeeper, Hall realised this was a great position of trust within the home.
3: And of course, the male version of a housekeeper is a butler. And Hall very quickly puts two and two together so that he realises that if he becomes a butler, he'll have access to a house, access to valuables, access to bank accounts that the owner of the house might have, and realises he can use this position of trust to abuse that position of trust to steal and to make his way as he would like.
1: Over the next 25 years, Hall transformed into a professional butler. conning his way from job to job.
4: How elaborate was he as a con man? Was he good at it?
2: He would certainly have you believe that. In his book, which is called A Perfect Gentleman, he goes through and describes the various cons that he himself thought up and then perpetrated. For instance, he goes into a shop pretending he's an American businessman, and he carries it off perfectly, and everyone believes he's a businessman with great credit, etc. He also had the scam whereby you go and look at a ring, and he would claim he had a ring made up that only cost £100, but this ring was worth £1,000, and he would deftly swap them, and the jeweller wouldn't notice.
1: Stealing was Archibald Hall's favourite crime, but he wasn't very good at it. He tried his hand at forgery, breaking into shops and swiping jewels from the rich. But Hall was regularly caught by the police and frequently spent time in prison. In 1973, he met David Wright, a small-time crook who'd have a big impact on the life of Hall.
3: David Wright was a criminal that Hall met at Long Larton Jail in Evesham in Worcestershire when he was serving another prison sentence. And as Hall would talk about, he sort of fell in love with Wright. Wright was an attractive, handsome, younger man. And of course, within prisons, there's often situational homosexuality. Now, Hall knew how to use his sexuality to get what he wanted. So when Hall's released first from Long Larton prison, and then Wright is going to follow to where Hall is.
1: Hall's determination for wealth and fine living drove him on. After each stint in prison, his ferocity grew, and he quickly set about looking for employment, seeking out bigger and better rewards.
5: If there's one thing I've learned in my time as a crime writer, it's that there are a million and one motives for murder.
6: The first Assyrians came into view.
7: This is the story of when Britain was in the eye of the storm.
8: Are any of these alien worlds alive?
9: Animals, insects, disappearing into their surroundings,

0: In 1977, Scottish landowner Lady Peggy Hudson was looking for a new butler. The man she hired was cultured, knowledgeable, and would work for low wages. But was he too good to be true? Scottish journalist Frank Ryan covered Hall's hunt for fame and fortune. You were one of the few reporters, if not the only reporter, to talk to Lady Hudson in depth.
1: That's right.
0: And what did she tell you about Archibald Hall and then what he was earning, etc.?
1: Well, she said she had got him through an agency and she had got a reference from a Mr. Wooten, who was in fact his father-in-law, but purported to be a businessman or some person of authority who could give a reference. So she was conned by that. He earned £20 a week, which was very low even then, and she asked him why he was prepared to work for such a low salary when he could have been earning money either in the jewellery trade or in London. And he said that he loved living in the country and he was prepared to sacrifice salary for the life at Kirtleton.
0: But for con man Hall, it wasn't a sacrifice, it was all part of his plan. What about the interesting relationship between Archibald Hall and Lady Hudson? I mean, he was going to rob her, wasn't he?
1: Yes, I think so. And he was also organising robberies of big houses, county houses in the area. But he liked Lady Hudson. He said in his autobiography, written in jail, A Perfect Gentleman, that he had sex with her, just for charity, he said. But that could be vote boastful, you know, because he was very prone to fantasy and boasting.
0: The monster butler was in position and had set up the perfect con. Archibald Hall was out to make a killing. I'm Fred Dynage and I'm re-examining the case of the con man turned murderer called the Monster Butler. By the age of 53, Archibald Hall had been in prison 10 times for theft, forgery and possession of firearms. He was obsessed with fame and fortune. He would do anything to obtain the Hollywood lifestyle he so desired. Archibald Hall had gained employment working for Scottish landowner Lady Peggy Hudson. He'd smoothed his way in as her butler and made himself her perfect gentleman. Hall's young lover from prison, David Wright, had been released and decided to join him in Scotland. Lady Hudson took an instant liking to Wright and he became her odd job man. This proved a problem for conman Hall.
2: Wright knows that Hall really isn't a butler, but somebody who's going to steal from Lady Hudson. So quite clearly there was tension between the two of them from a very early stage. And that tension, it mounts and mounts until eventually, according to Hall, Wright stole a diamond ring from Lady Hudson that Hall then has to get back and replace before Lady Hudson realises what has happened.
0: Their relationship reached a crisis point when Wright returned after a night of heavy drinking. And

0: fired a shot into Hall's headboard as he slept. He then hit Hall around the face with his pistol, causing his lover to bleed. Wright begged for forgiveness. Hall decided enough was enough.
1: Solicitor Len Murray heard firsthand what happened next from the monster butler himself.
2: The following day, out they went shooting rabbits. Wright with a shotgun and Hall with a .22 rifle. Hall counted very carefully the number of shots that Wright had in his gun. He had a total of 8. And when he had made sure that 8 had gone, he lifted his .22 and pointed it at a rabbit and gradually swung it round and shot Wright in the head. And he shot him not once, but he shot him 4 times. One in the head, and then 3 more in his torso. An extraordinarily cold killing.
0: At the age of 53, conman Hall had committed his first murder.
3: What they do know for certain is he took Wright's body, he placed it beside a stream, he covered it with clods of earth, and he kept going back and covering it up and covering it up, and he ended up taking Lady Hudson's Labrador for walks just to see if the dog could detect there was a body there, and eventually the dog didn't even notice.
1: Hall explained Wright's disappearance by informing Lady Hudson that the young man had been offered a permanent position in Torquay and had left. Hall, it seemed, had got away with killing his lover.
3: He remained as Lady Hudson's butler for some time, but by that time she had her doubts about him, and she had a local policeman check him out. He was given a police escort from the premises, and he ended up in a hotel in Gretna that night.
1: Undeterred, Hall continued with his criminal ways. He travelled to London and conned his way into another job as a butler for the wealthy elderly couple, the Scott Elliots. Once again, someone else had fallen for Hall's perfect gentleman act.
4: It's been all day, don't they?
5: We were dedicated to killing Nazis. That's what we volunteered for.
6: Guy Martin going for a piece of history. How much further can he go?
7: We choose to go to the moon.
8: Wow, Frank, what a view, isn't it, John?
9: It's absolutely unreal.

0: Professor David Wilson has invited me to find out how and why so many people were caught out by the effectiveness of Hall as a con man.
1: Fred, con artists rely on their powers of persuasion, their charm, their ability to seduce you, and their confidence to carry the con off. Now, what I'm set up for you today is just a little experiment to see if you can work out who the con artist is and who's telling the truth. You're going to meet five guests. One of these guests is a multimillionaire. They have their own food business. They made their first million by the age of 18. And I want you to ask them a few questions to see if you can determine who's telling the truth and who's telling you a lie. Okay, let's have the first guest come in to meet you. Hello, Lucy. Please, hello. Have a seat.
2: Hello.
1: Now, Lucy, Fred's going to ask you one or two questions. Fred.
2: What do you do for a living?
3: I make natural food products, originally recipes by my grandmother, and I sell them in the UK in supermarkets here, and I've just started selling them in Australia as well.
1: Let's have our second guest who's going to meet you.
2: What do you do for a living?
4: We run a food business. It's an old recipe handed down from my grandma.
2: What sort of recipe?
4: It's for curry sauce.
1: Is this becoming more complex?
2: Yes,
1: for
2: it
1: you?
2: Is.
1: Because
2: it
1: when is. I say multimillionaire, yeah. Have you got some stereotypes in your head?
2: You kind of build a picture of what a millionaire might look like, and of course, that needn't necessarily be the case at all.
5: I own a jam company called Super Jam.
2: A jam company?
5: Yeah.
2: How did this start?
5: It started when I was 14 years old, and my grandmother taught me how to make jam one afternoon, and I started making it as a hobby and selling it to the neighbours and at farmers markets, and now we supply all the big supermarkets.
2: Where are you based?
5: We're based in Edinburgh.
4: I run the Hawthorne Company, which produces organic chutneys that use the finest natural ingredients.
2: Where are you based?
4: We're based in North Hertfordshire.
2: How many people do you employ?
4: We employ 20.
2: Where are you based?
6: I'm based in the northwest.
2: In the northwest,
6: yeah.
2: Whereabouts?
6: Up in a little village up there.
2: What's it called?
6: It's called Darwin.
2: Where's it near?
6: It's near Blackburn.
1: You've met our five guests. Tell me about them. What did you think of the five people that you met? Who's your money on, do you
2: My think? Money, in fact, is on the gentleman I met with the homemade curries.
1: Why have you chosen Vijay?
7: Vijay just seemed to me to live the part. He felt to me the real thing. There was a confidence about him. There was a sort of knowledgeable thing about him. To me, he just fitted the bill.
1: So when I say multimillionaire, do you mind gender? Is it going to be a man as opposed to a woman? Is it going to be somebody who's Afro-Caribbean or Asian, or as opposed to somebody who's white, somebody who's middle-aged, or somebody who's young?
7: Yes. No, I mean, it could literally be any one of these five.
1: But you're still sticking with Vijay?
7: I'm sticking with my man.
1: Okay. Well, Fred, Vijay is not our multi-millionaire.
7: I never liked Vijay.
1: And therefore, let me give you a second guess.
7: My second guess, then, is going to be the gentleman in the middle, the young man in the middle. I've just got a funny feeling about him.
1: Well, Fred.
7: Yes.
1: Fraser is a multimillionaire.
7: Wow. It's incredible. And all thanks to your grandmother.
5: Yeah, yeah, she's delighted to see it all take off, and she still goes into the supermarket and rearranges the jars and makes sure they're all facing the front. And
7: incredible. Great success story. Congratulations to you. Archibald Hall's trick of the trade was he looked the part, he was very smart and he talked the talk, but you don't even have to be that anymore, do you?
1: No, I think obviously cultures change from the 50s and 60s. People who wore a uniform in the 1960s had authority. Now when people wear a uniform, we tend to think of them in a service capacity. So Hall was playing on stereotypes. When somebody said that he was living the high life, he had to wear a suit like Matt. He had to have his shoes polished. Nowadays, look, Fraser's our company owner who's a multimillionaire, very casually dressed. So we're playing with stereotypes all the time.
7: But the success story, congratulations to you. Archibald Hall's trick of the trade was he looked the part, he was very smart and he talked the talk, but you don't even have to be that anymore, do you?
8: No, I think obviously cultures change from the 50s and 60s. People who wore a uniform in the 1960s had authority. Now when people wear a uniform, we tend to think of them in a service capacity. So Hall was playing on stereotypes. When somebody said that he was living the high life, he had to wear a suit like Matt. He had to have his shoes polished. Nowadays, look, Fraser's our company owner who's a multimillionaire, very casually dressed. So we're playing with stereotypes all the time. But the key thing was, if you're a con artist, you deliver those cons with confidence. You have to be persuasive. You have to use charm. You have to be believable.
0: And after 40 years of practicing as a con artist, Archibald Hall had his act well polished. In November 1977, he'd worked his way into the lives of Mr. Walter Scott Elliott and his wife Dorothy. His position as butler would give him access to their prized valuables.
9: They were very wealthy people. He was a former MP. And she was Indian by birth, the daughter of a very wealthy Indian merchant. And when he went to London, he met up with Mary Coggles, Belfast Mary.
8: Authority. Now when people wear a uniform, we tend to think of them in a service capacity. So Hall was playing on stereotypes. When somebody said that he was living the high life, he had to wear a suit like Matt. He had to have his shoes polished. Nowadays, look, Fraser's our company owner who's a multimillionaire, very casually dressed. So we're playing with stereotypes all the time. But the key thing was, if you're a con artist, you deliver those cons with confidence. You have to be persuasive. You have to use charm. You have to be believable.
0: And after 40 years of practicing as a con artist, Archibald Hall had his act well polished. In November 1977, he'd worked his way into the lives of Mr. Walter Scott Elliott and his wife Dorothy. His position as butler would give him access to their prized valuables.
9: They were very wealthy people. He was a former MP. And she was Indian by birth, the daughter of a very wealthy Indian merchant. And when he went to London, he met up with Mary Coggles, Belfast Mary as she was known. And Mary had been a lady whose virtue was comparatively easily overcome by money, if I may put it that way. And she introduced him to Michael Kitto.
7: Michael Kitto was a small-time crook from London who drifted from job to job. He'd been in prison three times when he met Hall in 1977. Hall was looking for his next con. Kitto was in awe.
0: Hall had only been working at the Scott Elliotts for a month when he and Kitto went out one night to discuss how they were going to rob the elderly couple. But their best-laid plans went awry when they returned to the Scott Elliott house looking for more wine.
10: They went and raided the fantastic wine cellar the Scott Elliotts had. And the way down, Mrs. Scott Elliott, unexpectedly, they thought she was out, came to the door, and she asked what was happening. And Hall said that Kitto sprang forward, assaulted the lady, she fell, and she was found to be dead.
0: Another con and another murder.
7: Hall dreamt of ending his days with one big job, courtesy of the Scott Elliotts. But his plans for a luxury retirement went horribly wrong. Archibald Hall, the monster butler, now faced another dilemma, disposing of a second murder victim. Mrs. Dorothy Scott Elliott.

0: I'm Fred Dinage, and I'm retracing one of the most macabre murder stories of the 20th century, that of Scottish killer Archibald Hall. At the age of 53, Hall had killed his first victim, David Wright, a 30-year-old conman. Only 5 months later, Hall's latest plan to rob his new employers, the Scott Elliots, had gone very wrong. In December 1977, Hall and his accomplice Michael Kitto had killed Mrs. Dorothy Scott Elliott. There was now a second body to dispose of.
1: You know, if it wasn't so sad, it would almost be like an Ealing comedy. They decide that what they're going to do with Mrs. Scott Elliott is take her body in the boot of a rented car to Scotland and dump it. And they're going to drug Walter Scott Elliott so that he's not really fully compos mentis of what's going on. They're going to have Mary Coggle dress up in Dorothy Scott Elliott's clothes, and in particular her mink coat, and she's going to pretend to be Walter Scott Elliott's wife.
0: Hall, Kitto and Coggle had kidnapped Walter Scott Elliott, the 82-year-old former MP. His wife, Dorothy, had just been murdered. And now, unaware of his fate, he faced a terrifying journey to Scotland, where they intended to dispose of her body.
2: He became a hostage to them, and I think that's one of the cruelest parts of Hall's story. He paid the bills when they stayed over, and there were several days went by where they had him with them, and they kept him drugged up. Hall decided that at some point they would have to kill him. Now, Hall tries to rationalise this by saying we had no alternative, but when you look at this story, it doesn't really hang together. He was enjoying having his former employer as a hostage. He was like a sort of trophy.
0: Walter Scott Elliott was now more than 500 miles from his home in London. He'd become a liability for the murderous pair. It was time for him to be disposed of. In this remote Scottish landscape, Hall and Kitto killed again.
3: One version is that he wanted to get out the car to relieve himself, and he went down just off the road, and Hall came down and tried to strangle him. Now, this is an old man in his 80s who was suffering from pretty extreme Alzheimer's, but it would appear as though he put up an enormous fight, and he was too strong for Hall and his own, and Hall had to summon Kitto. And Kitto got a spade from the boot and walloped Scott Elliott over the head and killed him virtually instantly.
0: A third brutal murder. Walter Scott Elliott had been killed just days after his wife, his body abandoned in Glenafric in Scotland. Mary Coggle, the 51-year-old from Belfast, enjoyed impersonating the wealthy Mrs. Scott Elliott and remained naively oblivious to the actions of her fellow criminals, Hall and Kitto.
2: It's a puzzle, because Mary Coggle was living a bit of a dream here, because she was going about wearing Dorothy Scott Elliott's hugely expensive mink coat. She was wearing a wig. She was wearing the fantastic jewellery that Mrs. Scott Elliott had. And that's all that mattered to Mary. I don't think she realised the danger she was in.
1: According to Hall, he became really annoyed that Mary Coggle was wearing Mrs. Scott Elliott's mink coat. He felt this was drawing attention to Mary Coggle in the towns and villages in Scotland that they were passing through. Hall claimed that she simply couldn't carry that kind of act off, and therefore became increasingly concerned that she was drawing attention to them. Hall again claims that he was going to kill Mary Coggle quite quickly, but again, here's part of the sexual magnetism that he always claims for himself. She persuades Hall to have sex on the mink coat in front of a fire, and that, therefore, according to Hall, meant that he felt he should let her live. In any event, that kind of change of heart about not killing her doesn't last very long, and then eventually he's going to take a poker to her head. Kitto comes from behind her and holds her, and then they put a plastic bag over her head so as to suffocate her, even after hitting her with the poker.
0: 51-year-old Mary Coggle was dead. Kitto and Hall then dressed their accomplice up in men's clothing and dumped her in this stream here. The murderous duo quickly left Scotland, heading south to Hall's sisters for Christmas in Staffordshire.
4: Would Hall, do you think, from what you know of him, have felt remorse for her death and indeed any of the other deaths?
3: No. Throughout my dealings with him, one of his trademarks, if you like, was the fact that he never at any time displayed any kind of remorse. And it was almost as though he was boasting of what he had done.
0: On Christmas Day 1977, a 29-year-old policeman, Alan Place, was called to Middleby in Scotland, where a woman's body had been found. He was given the job of securing the area for CID.
5: My wife and the kids, they were small at the time, we just sat down to a Christmas lunch when the phone rang. This was the office. A woman's body's been found in a wee burn between Middleby and Waterbeck, so it was all hands to the pump. So we all collected at Lockerbie Police Station and then made our way to the locus of this body.
6: If there's one thing I've learned in my time as a crime writer, it's that there are a million and one motives for murder.
7: The first Assyrians came into view.
8: This is the story of when Britain was in the eye of the storm.
9: Are any of these alien worlds alive?
10: Animals, insects, disappearing into their surroundings.

0: What scene did you see down there?
1: When we arrived here, the body was actually just down almost in the culvert, as if it had just been tipped over. So, I mean, all you could see was the body of what appeared to be a female.
0: Was it a shocking scene? Was it one that stuck in your mind?
1: It sounds callous, but it was just another body. It wasn't a gruesome thing. She hadn't been battered to pieces. It was just a body that had some head and facial injuries. But other than that, it would have been difficult to see without post-mortem to see why, how she died.
0: But he made no effort to cover the body over down there?
1: None whatsoever.
0: Why?
1: Well, I think it would be, he'd been opportunist. He would come along here. Where he had killed her, we don't know. But presumably put her in the boot of a car and come along here, saw the road was quiet, quickly stopped out across the bridge parapet, and that would have been it. He'd have been off in case anybody did come.
2: The Scottish police had a body with no name and no clue as to the killer. Hall, unaware of their discovery, met up with his younger brother, Donald.
3: Donald Hall was Archibald's younger brother. He'd followed in his brother's criminal footsteps and had just been released from prison, having served 3 years for burglary. But that's where the similarity ended. Donald was unkempt and filthy in appearance. Quite different to Archibald, the perfect gent.
4: Hall's brother, Donald, was the complete antithesis of Hall. He was a scruffy individual, long hair, thought to be a paedophile, and Hall just couldn't stand the sight of him. And things got worse when Donald said he wanted part of the action. He wanted to get in on these raids that he was convinced Hall was planning.
2: Hall and Kitto took Donald back to a cottage they were renting in Cumbria, where they enjoyed a night of fine dining and drinking. On the second night, Donald became overexcited about the intended burglary of Lady Hudson and insisted he would be an asset to them.
5: He boasted to them of how you could tie a person up and render them absolutely incapable of any resistance by a very simple method of tying arms and legs. Put the person on the front and tie the arms behind the back and bend the legs up. And so Donald put himself in that position to demonstrate, and Hall and Kitto tied him up in the way that he suggested. And then his brother, Roy, soaked a cloth with chloroform and smothered him. I think it's the only chloroform murder in the UK.
2: Hall, not intent with just smothering his brother with the chloroform, then poured the substance down Donald's throat, killing him.
3: Hall would let nothing and no one stand in the way of achieving his dream of a luxury lifestyle. Donald Hall had become the monster butler's fifth victim, and just another body to be disposed of.
6: I'm Fred Dynage, and I'm reinvestigating the horrific crimes of Archibald Hall, the man more commonly known as the Monster Butler.
2: By January 1978, con man turned murderer Hall had killed five people in just 7 months. The latest victim, Donald, Hall's younger brother, had yet to be disposed of. The Scottish police had discovered the body of his fourth victim, Mary Coggle, but had no clue as to the killer. Hall's criminal plans to make a fortune weren't working. His dream of living the Hollywood lifestyle was fading fast. He and his accomplice, Michael Kitto, made a plan.
7: They hire a car. He tells Kitto, change the number plate on the car because three of the numbers are 999, and Hall thinks that's very unlucky. So Kitto did change the number plate, so the number plate and the tax disc, the road tax license, aren't going to match. So they have Donald Hall in the back of the car, they drive back to Scotland, they book into a hotel, they claim they're about to emigrate to Australia.
8: Hall's glib attitude normally got him out of difficult situations, but there was something about his attitude that the hotel owner didn't like. And he just thought it was too glib, and he suspected that they were about to commit some sort of board and lodgings fraud. And he spoke to his wife, and she didn't like the look of them either, and he called the local police. Now, the police turned up, they looked at the Granada that he was driving, and they found out that the tax disc didn't match up to the number plate.
2: Hall and Kitto were arrested and taken for questioning, while the dead body of Hall's brother, Donald, was still in the boot of the car.
8: Had Kitto and he kept their nerve, then they might have simply walked away half an hour later, gone back to their dinner or gone back to the hotel. When Kitto realised the situation he was in, his nerve went. In the meantime, Hall, who was very good at escaping, that's one thing he was excellent at, he threw away all the incriminating stuff in his pockets, he flushed them down the toilet, he jumped out the window in the police office, and I think that's when the police took the car to the police station and, as a routine, decided to just check what was in it, and then, to their horror, found there was a body.
2: Hall was soon recaptured, but faced with the daunting prospect of prison, he swallowed some pills he'd hidden about his person. He was taken to Edinburgh Hospital and treated quickly. Archibald Hall and Michael Kitto were under arrest, but the true extent of their crime spree was still unknown.
6: Tell me about your first meeting with Archibald Hall, also known as Roy Fontaine.
9: He was brought to Lockerbie for questioning with regards to various murders, etc., that had been happening in the area. I was one of the officers given the task with the job of looking after him while he was being interviewed.
6: Were you handcuffed to him?
9: I handcuffed to him all the time, even as far as being in the cell, having meals, etc. You sat beside him with him, handcuffed to you. So.
6: What was he like? Can you describe him to me?
9: Very well dressed and very well spoken, a sort of educated English accent, but every now and again you got the wee bit Glasgow coming through in him, you know.
10: Would I say I'm ready to be executed? Yeah, I mean, it's not going to be that big deal.
11: We were dedicated to killing Nazis. And that's what we volunteered for.
12: Oh, you feel like you have superpowers.
13: If you thought curving space and time is weird, you've heard nothing yet.
14: When in El Salvador, we want the Salvadorians to.

0: In London, police officers received a tip-off from an antique dealer about some stolen silver belonging to the Scott Elliots. The police discovered the elderly couple's home had been ransacked. Walter and his wife Dorothy were missing.
1: He didn't tell many lies, but he didn't tell much truth either. His attitude sort of was, he wasn't sort of against the police, but his attitude was that, well, you tell me who I've murdered and I'll tell you whether you're right or not, and I'll tell you where I've put them.
0: Police officers in Scotland started the search for the bodies. Mr. Walter Scott Elliott was found on the 18th of January, 1978. 3 days later, Hall gave up information on his first victim, David Wright. He was taken to the Kirtleton estate to show police where his body was hidden.
2: You were there when Wright's body was found.
1: Yes, I can always remember it was a terribly cold, it had been a long cold spell, and it was a right snowy day, and we were showing where the body was, and a whole team of us, and of course the chief constable was there. We went to the place which had been described and shown to us indeed by Hall, and we excavated the body off Wright, which was quite something, as he'd been buried for a wee while. And he was then taken back, obviously, to the mortuary.
2: He was in a bit of a state.
1: It was a bit of a state, aye. Not a pleasant job. We carried him, actually, on an old door. We didn't have a stretcher, so he was rolled onto an old door that we found on the Kirtleton estate, and he was carried unceremoniously back to Kirtleton, where he was put in the back of a recovery vehicle.
0: On the 23rd of January 1978, Hall took the police to the location of the last body, that of Mrs. Dorothy Scott Elliott. Archibald Hall's reign of terror had ended.
3: On the 2nd of May 1978, Hall and Kitto appeared at the High Court in Edinburgh, charged with the murders of David Wright and Walter Scott Elliott. Both were found guilty. Hall was given 2 life sentences, Kitto was given 1 life sentence. Hall and Kitto were then due for sentencing in England for the murders of Mary Coggle, Dorothy Scott Elliott, and Hall's brother, Donald.
0: Len Murray was Hall's solicitor for the Scottish trials.
4: It became perfectly obvious from the start. He wasn't going to contest it, and he was going to hold his hands up and plead guilty. And that day was Kitto's birthday. And in the High Court, he turned from the dock as they were going to be led downstairs. And he turned to the press benches, and I was sitting just a few feet away. And he said to the press, "Ah, well, life begins at 40. An extraordinary thing to say.
0: Hall and Kitto's English sentencing was held on the 1st of November 1978 at the Old Bailey. Hall received a further 2 life sentences for the murder of Mary Coggle and Donald Hall, but denied Mrs. Scott Elliott's murder. It was recommended Michael Kitto serve at least 15 years and Hall serve life.
2: What were your feelings for this chap that you'd been handcuffed to?
1: It was more amazement than anything else. You know, bad enough murdering one person, but once the whole thing had unravelled itself, you thought, my God, this is just an animal. He can't be human to do these things, because he showed no remorse whatsoever.
3: As the years passed by, Hall was moved from prison to prison and became resigned to the fact he would never be released. During this time, he penned 2 autobiographies, retelling his life story in the style of a Hollywood adventure movie.
5: When investigating the circumstances of this story, for the first time in my life, I watched a film called Raffles with David Niven in it, and you could see Hall shining through. And when you look at the way Hall acted, I think he used that as a sort of template for his life. And he was astonished that people didn't regard him as David Niven or Cary Grant in To Catch a Thief.
6: Hall really did think of himself as a cut above the rest, as somebody who was sexually dynamic, sexually magnetic to both genders. Hall lived a fantasy life. But the tragedy is, of course, that Hall ultimately also had some deep-seated psychopathy. Hall is somebody who's going to seduce people so as to take things from them. And sometimes that involved taking their lives. This is not a nice man.
3: Michael Kitto served his time and has since been released, though no one's quite sure where he is today. In 2002, Archibald Hall died of a stroke at the age of 78 at Kingston Prison in Portsmouth.
4: He had a shocking, shocking record for theft. You know, by the time he died, he had been sentenced to a total of 81 years imprisonment, plus two life sentences, plus three committals to a psychiatric hospital. Looking back on it now, it was quite the most extraordinary case. Perhaps for all the wrong reasons, he was probably one of the most unforgettable characters I ever met.
3: There's a saying that money is the root of all evil, and never was that more the case than with Archibald Hall, the monster butler. He committed forgery, theft and murder. He even killed his own brother in order to obtain the luxurious lifestyle he so desired. In the end, his relentless greed came to nothing as far as he was concerned. He ended up with what he deserved, a lifetime behind bars.

0: Lord Lucan was a criminal psychopath whose actions produced one of the great scandals of the 20th century.
1: Lucky Lucan was unlucky in love, unlucky in marriage, and ultimately, we should simply regard him for what he was, which is a murderer.
2: This is a case with a forgotten victim, a children's nanny, Sandra Rivett, brutally battered to death.
3: Sandra Rivett was very, very unlucky. She was just in the wrong place at the wrong time, and it cost her her life.
4: On the 7th of November 1974, an hysterical and blood-stained woman ran into the bar of the Plumbers Arms public house here at Belgravia in London, claiming her husband had killed the nanny. But this was no ordinary murder. The woman was Lady Veronica Bingham, her husband Lord Richard John Bingham, the 7th Earl of Lucan. Over 38 years later, are we any closer to knowing the truth behind this mysterious case or the whereabouts of one of the most famous murder suspects in history, Lord Lucan?

0: I'm Fred Dinage, and I'm investigating the murders that shocked Britain throughout the 20th century. I want to know what motivates someone to kill and find out how they think they can get away with it.
1: Murder knows no class. Everyone from the highest aristocrats to the poor and homeless commit brutal atrocities. Lord Richard John Bingham was born into a family of great nobility. The Earl of Lucan title had been handed down for over 300 years and through nine generations. However, this lord became one of the most controversial members of the 20th century aristocracy. When it comes to crime, the reality of what actually happened can often be replaced by myth. One man who's been trying to discover the real story behind the Earl of Lucan is the writer and author James Ruddock. Richard Bingham's early childhood, tell us a bit about that.
2: I think it was an extremely unconventional childhood. He was born in 1934. Went to prep school and was raised by a nanny. I think the parents were quite remote. But, of course, the war intervened and he was sent to America. And I think it was a period of tremendous instability. And I think that there was perhaps a disconnection there for all of the children in regard to their parents. And then at what must have been a critical age for him to be sent halfway across the world to begin again with another family.
1: In 1940, at the age of six, Lord Bingham was evacuated from London with his younger brother Hugh and their two sisters Frances and Sarah. The children spent the war in luxury, staying with an heiress who owned homes in both New York and Florida.
2: He was taken in by the widow of a millionaire banker and had the high life. And I think it was a suggestion that that contrasted very strongly with his life in England, in wartime England, with the rationing and so forth, and instilled in him this love of the high life that stayed with him for the rest of his life.
1: Upon his return from America in 1945, the 11-year-old Lord Bingham struggled with the adjustment and suffered problems emotionally.
2: I think he was probably always quite a strange young man, actually. We know that his mother decided he needed to see a psychiatrist. The psychiatrist diagnosed him as having an attachment disorder and suggested that he was given a dog to look after. I think that what the mother probably saw was a very early stage psychopathy in him.
1: Bingham's preordained education began at a prep school in Oxford. He then followed in the footsteps of his predecessors and attended the prestigious Eton College. It was here that the young lord developed his rebellious ways.
0: Lord Bingham was every inch the playboy aristocrat, preferring the gaming tables and fast cars to hard work. He was very much a man's man with strong chauvinistic views. Leading criminologist Professor David Wilson has studied the effect social class can have on the way we behave.
3: Even at Eton in the final year, he was threatened with expulsion because he was gambling so much late at night with other Etonians. He would also skive off lessons. He would disappear, going off to Ascot, putting bets on horses. So already we're building up a picture from the school days of Richard Bingham, loving gambling, not particularly interested in hard work. And indeed, a letter survives from this period that Bingham writes to his uncle, saying that people who say that money can't buy you happiness are either stupid or speaking as a result of sour grapes. So we've got almost a caricature developing here of this upper-class aristocrat who's got very reactionary views, especially in relation to women, who spends all of his life gambling, driving fast cars.
1: In 1953, Lord Bingham's national service papers arrived. His social standing benefited him, and the 19-year-old headed straight for the elite Coldstream Guards.
2: He wasn't a serious soldier. I mean, he came from a fairly distinguished line of soldiers. The great-great-great-grandfather had fought at Balaclava and had actually ordered the charge of the Light Brigade. And several of his male ancestors had been awarded medals for bravery in various wars, including the First World War. But he showed no inclination as a soldier. I don't think, to be honest, he ever had the discipline for soldiering.
3: When Bingham is in Germany. He finds opportunities to go to the Swiss Alps. He skis, he bobsleighs, he has a wonderful time. But he's best known, because of these army days, for gambling. He still plays poker. He's known as the best bridge player in the regiment. So again, we're getting this picture of somebody who's privileged and somebody who's not going to particularly settle down.
1: It was during his national service that Bingham met William Shand Kidd. Shand Kidd would become a good friend and one who would feature throughout his life.
2: The friendship with Shand Kidd was based on Shand Kidd being able to underwrite some of his more spectacular losses. Because even as a young man, you know, he was gambling huge amounts of money. And so he would try to collect rich friends who could bail him out. And that's what Shand Kidd did time after time.
1: When Lord Bingham returned, he secured employment with a merchant bank, Brant. But he continued with his gambling, and he soon discovered he could often earn more than his annual salary with the roll of the dice. It seemed he'd got the perfect bachelor lifestyle.
2: A regular job bored him, and I think he probably thought to himself, why should I? And he

0: Give me an idea of life in the 60s and 70s.
1: It was just like James Bond. I mean, have you seen Casino Royale? Well, it was like that. People were very dressy and wore jewellery. There were a lot of industries on the side, like the jewellers would come in with their wares, and if somebody made a lot of money, they would buy the girlfriend a bit of jewellery or something, or they'd make sure that she went to see them the next day. And that's the days of the big jewellers in Monte Carlo. And
0: it's a different world.
1: It was a very different world. Well, I suppose that world is still there, but it's not so elegant anymore. I mean, in Monte Carlo Casino, you can pay a fiver and you can go in a T-shirt and jeans, whereas everyone had to be in evening dress to go into the casinos in those days.
2: In 1962, John Aspinall opened the Claremont Club in Berkeley Square. The club quickly became a second home to Lord Bingham, along with the social elite and like-minded wealthy gamblers. They soon became known as the Lucan Set.
0: Was Lord Lucan, I mean, was he a well-known figure?
1: He was very tall, dark and handsome, with a moustache and a military bearing, and he was noticeable. Wherever he went, if people knew who he was, they would sort of, you know, notice him, because he would walk in and a presence. He was quite a presence.
2: In 1957, Veronica Duncan, a pretty blonde 18-year-old, moved to London to pursue a career in modelling. She'd been an anxious and competitive child and was determined to make a decent life for herself.
3: She was born and brought up originally in Bournemouth, but spent a lot of her time in South Africa for her childhood. Now, it's also clear that Veronica Duncan had quite a nervous personality, was quite competitive, and so forth. But I think what we've got to see in Veronica Duncan, somebody who was trying to settle down.
2: Veronica moved in with her sister, Christina. The attractive and vibrant pair soon caught the eyes of the wealthy set. In January 1963, Christina met and married Bingham's good friend, William Shan Kidd, sealing her place among the rich. Only 10 months later, it was the turn of her sister, Veronica.
4: On the 28th of November 1963, Lord Bingham married Veronica Duncan at Holy Trinity Church in London. It was a whirlwind romance, but would it tame the wild bachelor and his reckless ways?
5: I'm Fred Dynage, and I'm investigating the case of aristocrat Lord Richard Bingham and the shroud of mystery and murder that has enveloped the Lucan dynasty.
2: Lord Richard Bingham had been the classic bachelor, enjoying dangerous sports and gambling. However, in 1963, at the age of 28, he met and married Veronica Duncan.
6: I think he married her because he wanted an heir, and I think he thought that he'd got a woman who would be compliant with his will. People say that she was very quiet around him, slightly in awe of him, and I think he liked that. And I think he expected her to sort of know her place, and that he would carry on leading his playboy lifestyle, and she would stay at home and raise the children.
4: On the 21st of January 1964, Lord Bingham's father died at the family home in Belgravia at the age of 65.
3: With the death of the 6th Earl of Lucan, he inherits a great deal of money, and of course he inherits all the class privilege that the title Earl is going to bring. The interesting thing, of course, there are still some pressures on Lucan at this particular point because he's got to produce an heir. So quite clearly, he needs to get Veronica pregnant as quickly as possible. But the photographs from the time when they're together, Fred, they're almost scowling out of the photographs. They genuinely do not seem happy in each other's company. They look attractive, they look glamorous, but my gosh, do they sometimes look as if they hate each other.
2: The couple had 3 children over the next 6 years, Francis, George and Camilla. Surprisingly, Lucan had allowed Veronica to become a part of his gambling career, and it was from then on

0: on that cracks in their relationship began to show. Former crime journalist Bob Strange later on became embroiled in the Lucan story.
1: As time went on, Veronica began to assert her own independence a little more and began to not be completely content to be sitting at home while he was out gambling, and began to get worried about the state of the family finances and the finances that would care for her children and his children in the years to come.
2: And of course she would watch him gambling sometimes at the Claremont Club.
1: Yes, they had there a seat which was called the Widow's Bench, if I remember rightly. And she and other wives would sit there and chit-chat while their husbands were busy gambling, sometimes through into the early hours of the morning. Lady Lucan has said since that she didn't mind that was quite a pleasant way for her to spend her evenings, but all of Lucan's friends at the time recall it being a more and more of a source of friction. She was not of the same class as Lord Lucan, didn't have quite the same aristocratic background as Lord Lucan, and we're talking now about a time that when that really did matter. The whole marriage was characterised by Lord Lucan thinking, I am an aristocrat, I have this deep, deep family background. Veronica probably is not quite up to my standing in life, and she should be grateful that she's married to me and I should be able to do whatever I want.
3: It's been all day, don't they?
4: We were dedicated to killing Nazis. That's what we volunteered for.
5: Guy Martin going for a piece of history. How much further can he go?
6: We choose to go to the moon.
7: Wow, what a flight. What a view, isn't it good?
8: It's absolutely unreal.

0: Lord and Lady Lucan seemed to the outside world to be a rich and handsome couple. But behind closed doors, it was a different story.
1: Veronica was a much more complicated person than he'd realised. Veronica had had her own psychiatric problems when she was a child. She'd been bullied at school. She was a highly strung child. As a teenager, she was diagnosed as bipolar. So she had problems. And she recognised that the lifestyle that he was addicted to as a gambler.
0: Lord and Lady Lucan seemed to the outside world to be a rich and handsome couple. But behind closed doors, it was a different story.
1: Veronica was a much more complicated person than he'd realised. Veronica had had her own psychiatric problems when she was a child. She'd been bullied at school. She was a highly strung child. As a teenager, she was diagnosed as bipolar. So she had problems, and she recognised that the lifestyle that he was addicted to as a gambler was going to produce ruin. But once you've got three children, you've got responsibilities towards them. She found it increasingly intolerable that he would go off of an evening and blow 10 grand and have to go round his friends with a begging bowl to make up for it, and then go out a week later and do exactly the same. An impossible way of life for her.
2: She was being prescribed medication for anxiety and for depression. And of course, she is diagnosed during this period as being a manic depressive. Now, that also will put pressure on the marriage. Indeed, there's often occasions documented where Lord Lucan would encourage his wife to go in the car for a drive in the country, and he would try and have her committed.
0: In January 1973, the marriage came to an end. Lord Lucan moved out of the family home into a five-bedroomed apartment just around the corner. The split soon turned sour, and Lucan began to develop feelings of hatred towards his estranged wife. It was a separation that would have deadly consequences. The custody battle began on the 11th of June 1973 for the Lucan children, Francis, George and Camilla.
1: Veronica came into her own once they separated. And you see a very different person from this meek young lady who had not had much to say and who had basically followed orders. And you suddenly see this very spirited person who's prepared to fight for her rights and the rights of her children.
3: There was one incident which happened which really ended any possibility of a relationship between them and made Lucan most bitter of all, and I think was the one trigger that led him to take drastic action. Lady Lucan suddenly sprung on him and on the hearing some stories of sexual misdemeanours that Lord Lucan had perpetrated during the course of their marriage. And he felt this was the ultimate betrayal. He had some sexual tastes which were, at the time, slightly unusual. He encouraged her to exercise in a rubber exercise suit that he bought her before bedtime each night. And he kept a little cane in the wardrobe of their bedroom. And Lady Lucan had very carefully documented these instances of slight unusual behaviour. And that was the one thing that he never could forgive her for, that what he regarded as a deep personal betrayal.
2: He absolutely did think he was going to win the custody battle, even though there was a presumption at that time within the courts that custody should go to the mother and not to the father. But Lucan spared no expense. He hired the best barrister in the country. The custody hearing itself lasted for a number of days. But even at the end of that, and it was going to cost, because remember, he was also paying for Veronica's court fees as well. At the end, Lucan's barrister throws in the towel, custody goes to Veronica, and Lucan is left with a bill of at least £40,000, which is a substantial amount of money in the 1970s.
0: The children were officially handed to Lady Lucan, but it was the court stipulation that she must employ a suitable nanny to help her. In September 1974, Lady Lucan employed a new nanny for her children. Sandra Rivett was a vivacious redhead, a hairdresser from a working-class background with no nanny qualifications to speak of.
1: Sandra was just a really pleasant, sweet girl who'd come from an ordinary working family, and she'd done various jobs. She'd been a hairdresser and so forth. But she loved children, and she decided that she wanted to be a nanny. From looking after children nearby in Belgravia, she got to know Lady Lucan.
0: Unfortunately, Sandra Rivett's job as the Lucan nanny lasted only 2 months. Everything changed on the evening of the 7th of November, 1974, at around 9 o'clock. It was customary for Lady Lucan to make a cup of tea at that time of the night, but on this occasion, the nanny, Sandra Rivett, had offered to do it. She went downstairs to the basement kitchen, carrying the tray of crockery.
2: It's about 8:45 at night. Sandra Rivett goes down the few flights of stairs to go to where she can make a cup of tea. She tries to switch on the light into the kitchen, but can't do so because someone has removed the bulb that would light up the kitchen. As she tries to switch on the light, Sandra is viciously attacked, about the head by an assailant, and there are a number of blows to her head which eventually are going to kill her.
0: Lady Lucan went in search of her. As she walked down the steps to the basement, she was struck down by a mysterious figure in the dark. I'm Fred Dynage, and I'm following the horrific events of the 7th of November 1974 and the mystery surrounding the murder of Sandra Rivett. Was Lord Lucan to blame for this atrocity? Lord and Lady Lucan had a tempestuous relationship and divorced in July 1974. Their three children were placed in the custody of their mother, much to the frustration and anger of their father. Just 4 months later, the Lucan household had become the scene of a brutal murder. The children's nanny, Sandra Rivett, had been killed and placed in a US mailbag. Meanwhile, Lady Lucan, mystified by the nanny's disappearance and unaware of the macabre scene, headed towards the basement.
1: And what she said to me when I interviewed her was that she called Sandra twice. And then this figure came at her in the dark, and she was bashed at the front of the head, with an upside-down V, two severe blows. Now, these were the kind of blows that were so severe, they'd killed Sandra. But they didn't kill Veronica.
0: The murder weapon, a piece of lead piping, was ineffective and bent from the blows to Sandra. The assailant dropped it and put his hand around Lady Lucan's neck.

0: From Lady Lucan's account of events, crime writer Linda Stratman believes she knows what happened next.
1: Someone tried to throttle her, they tried to gouge her eye out, they pushed gloved fingers down her throat to stop her from screaming, and she just fought for her life. She grabbed hold of the man's testicles and squeezed them, and this shocked him, and they just fell into a heap on the floor. And then she realised who it was. It was her husband.
0: With Sandra Rivett dead and Lady Lucan injured, the alleged attacker, Lucan, had to think fast. How was he going to get out of this dilemma?
1: She played for time. I think this was very courageous. He clearly hadn't decided what he was going to do next. She asked where Sandra was. He admitted that he'd killed her. Now, Sandra shouldn't have been there that evening. It was intended to be her night off, and Lord Lucan knew that it was her night off. But she changed her day that week, and so she was there.
2: So the assumption then is he was waiting for his wife to come down to make the tea.
1: Yes.
2: He was going to kill her. It was very dark. The other woman, Sandra Rivett, came down, and he accidentally, if you like, made her his victim.
1: Yes, because she was... first of all, as you've just said, it was dark, and also she was the same height and not very far different in build. And, of course, he simply wasn't expecting her to be there. Normally, it would have been his wife coming down the stairs to make the tea. So, of course, he, in the dark, saw what he expected to see and attacked the woman.
0: According to Lady Lucan, her husband then helped her upstairs and asked her if she'd be willing to take an overdose of her sleeping tablets.
1: She lay down on the bed. The eldest daughter saw them there at the time. That's another important witness to the fact that Lord Lucan was there that night, but they sent her back to her bedroom. She wanted to bathe the wounds on her head. He went into the bathroom. While the taps were running, she crept as quickly and quietly as she could out of the house, rushed out into the nearest public house, and then that was when she gave the alarm.
0: The locals at the Plumbers Arms had been enjoying a night out when suddenly a lady burst in with blood running down her head, yelling murder. Sergeant Don Baker of the Metropolitan Police was the first on the scene.
3: At that time, I was a serving police officer. I was a uniform sergeant at Gerald Road Police Station, which covers Belgravia. With a PC, I went to the Plumbers Arms. On entry, I saw a lady, who I now know to be Lady Lucan, lying on a bench just inside the front door. She was ranting and raving, and I calmed her down and spoke to her, and I said, "How did you obtain these injuries?" There were several scalp wounds, and blood was running down her forehead. And she said, "My husband did it." And as she left the premises, she turned round and in a very casual way said, "Oh, and he's killed the maid." A bit of a shock at the time.
0: The police followed the blood trail back to Lady Lucan's home and discovered a house of horror. The murder scene displayed blood on every wall, and in the kitchen doorway, police discovered a mailbag. Sticking out of it, a pale white arm.
3: There was a lot of areas that were covered in blood, but we didn't see anybody at all in the rooms. I said to the PC that with the amount of blood we've seen and the story we've heard, we should be able to find a body in this place. At the time, I put my foot on a bag. It was a US mail sack. And as I did so, a girl I now know to be Sandra Rivett, her arm came out with a wristwatch on. I realised that she was dead from the temperature of her arm. There was no movement. There was no chance of her being alive. I did not open the bag any further.
0: The blows to Sandra Rivett and Lady Lucan had covered the Belgravia residence in blood. The blood patterns revealed the horrific sequence of the attacks.
2: Did the blood types match?
1: Yes, of course, there was no DNA in those days, but, in fact, Lady Lucan was blood type A and Sandra was blood type B. The first attack site that they came to, the one at the top of the stairs where Lady Lucan said she had been attacked, that was all type A blood. In the basement, the vast majority of the blood there was type B.
0: The blood types found in the Belgravia house supported Lady Lucan's version of events, and therefore pointed the finger at her husband, Lord Lucan. An arrest warrant was immediately issued for Lord Lucan and surveillance ordered on all airports and harbours. But unbeknown to the police, Lucan was driving down the A27 to Uckfield in Sussex and the home of fellow gambler Ian Maxwell Scott.
4: Immediately on leaving the house, Lucan was obviously in a state of shock. He ran around the corner to a phone box. He phoned up the mother of a friend of Francis, his daughter, with the idea of asking her to go round to the house because he didn't want the children to come downstairs and find the body in the basement. But he wasn't able to raise this lady on the phone, so he then phoned his mother. And she said that he was incoherent with shock and that he mumbled a garbled story about an attack at the house and could she come round as soon as possible to look after the children. He then got in his car and drove down to Uckfield in Sussex.
5: Lord Lucan had borrowed a friend's car. His own car worked perfectly well and he could have used it, but he wanted to transport a dead body in the boot, and he very wisely decided that he was going to do that with a car that didn't belong to him, so that if there was any suspicion, there wouldn't be any forensic traces that the police could find.
0: Ian Maxwell Scott wasn't home that night, and his wife Susan let in the distraught Lord Lucan. Strangely, his version of events echoed a familiar story watched by most of the country.
5: It was actually the plot of a very famous television series at the time, The Fugitive, that had been long running. And the plot of The Fugitive was that a man comes home to his house and finds his wife being attacked by a killer, and that the killer escapes, and the husband then gets accused of being the killer.
6: If there's one thing I've learned in my time as a crime writer, it's that there are a million and one motives for murder.
7: The first Assyrians came into view.
8: This is the story of when Britain was in the eye of the storm.
9: Are any of these alien worlds alive?
10: Animals, insects, disappearing into their surroundings.

0: Lord Lucan told Susan Maxwell Scott he'd been driving past the house when he saw Lady Lucan and a man fighting in the basement. He rushed in to help, and the man quickly fled. His wife then accused him of hiring someone to kill her while pointing to a sack in the corner. Lord Lucan's version of events were quickly dismissed by the police.
1: I don't think that any of the senior officers involved believed for one moment that that could have been the case. And they did tests of the sight lines from outside on the pavement into the house. And in effect, Lucan would have to have been laying flat on the floor of the pavement to have noticed such a thing happening.
0: Lord Lucan stayed with Susan Maxwell Scott in Uckfield for over 2 hours, putting his personal and financial affairs into order.
2: She tried to encourage him to stay for the night, which he refuses to do, but he instead writes two letters to Bill Shankid, his brother-in-law, one saying that, you know, he's completely innocent, but Veronica will blame him, and another letter outlining to Bill Shankid the kinds of family possessions that could be sold at Christie's to pay off some of his debts.
0: Lord Lucan also called his mother, who'd collected the children. She was now accompanied by a policeman, and when she asked if he'd like to speak to him, Lucan simply replied, "No, not now. I'll ring them in the morning," and hung up. So the police waited.
3: The police said that they thought that he would walk into the police station at Gerald Road in Belgravia with the prepared statement and the solicitor that morning, that he would have his story straight, and the last thing that they expected was for him to disappear.
0: On the 8th of November 1974, just 5 hours after the murder of Sandra Rivett, Lucan left the Maxwell Scott house and disappeared into the night. It would be the last time the 7th Earl of Lucan would ever be seen, officially. I'm Fred Dynage, and I'm re-examining the events that led to the mysterious disappearance of Lord Lucan and the brutal murder of his children's nanny, Sandra Rivett. On the 7th of November 1974, Sandra Rivett's body was found concealed in a mailbag in the basement of the Lucan household. Lady Lucan had named her husband as the killer, but he was nowhere to be found. 3 days later, the police discovered the blue Ford Corsair that Lord Lucan had borrowed from a friend a couple of weeks before the incident. It had been abandoned at Newhaven in East Sussex.
4: When the borrowed car was found, there was considerable trace evidence linking it to the crime scene. There was type A and type B blood found. There were some fibres of clothing found in the car that were also found in the house. And in addition to that, there was a leaf torn from a notebook which matched up with a note that Lord Lucan later on wrote to the friend who had lent him the car.
3: And in the boot of the car, there was a piece of lead piping that was more or less identical to the lead piping that had been found at Lower Belgrave Street that had been used to kill Sandra and attack Lady Lucan. But of Lucan, there was no sign.
0: Lucan had vanished into thin air, and the million-dollar question still remains today. Where did he go? Since the 1970s, hundreds of conspiracy theories have been put forward. Did he commit suicide? Was this actually the work of a hired hitman? Or was he killed and eaten by John Aspinall's tigers? Why are we so obsessed with an alternative version of events?
5: Tell me about conspiracy theories and why people feel they need them.
2: People invest a great deal of time, can sometimes become obsessional about conspiracy theories, and they seem to put themselves into the theory. And so what's interesting to me is what this reveals about the person who believes these conspiracy theories. Sometimes they can have hopes and aspirations, which they're projecting onto the event around which they build a conspiracy theory. Take, for example, the issue of Princess Diana dying in the car accident in the tunnel. you know, you and I know that was caused because the chauffeur was drunk. The chauffeur was above the alcohol legal limit to drive. But that's not what people think. Let's have a look and see what some of the public thought about the death of Diana.
6: I think there's something strange about Diana's death. I think there's much more to it than meets the eye.
7: It's got to be the British government. 99% sure of that. Would they want a baby from an Egyptian family being born? You know, it's an ill-fired son getting her pregnant, and effectively they know full well that's going to be brought into the aristocracy and affect part of the, you know, the royal British family.
8: Don't know, probably just hounded to death by the paparazzi. It's so difficult to tell.
5: So what does that tell you then?
2: For me, it's sometimes about people believing that government is a far more shadowy and sinister presence than we would believe. Some people believe that government can be quite malevolent, and therefore they project onto a particular story like Diana the hand of secret security services wanting Diana dead for particular reasons. Watch this.
9: Yeah, I think the government are covering up the possibilities of UFOs. I mean, this whole universe, we can't be the only intelligent life form planet, or so-called intelligent life form planet, the whole universe just doesn't add up.
6: I think the government definitely are covering up UFO activity. There's definitely something out there.
2: I think as long as the conspiracy theory doesn't get taken to extremes, they're relatively harmless. But here's the problem in relation to our story about Lord Lucan. That conspiracy theory about what happened on the night of the murder, and then subsequently what happened to Lucan himself, that conspiracy theory masks the reality of somebody dying. And the person who died is never remembered in this story, and that's the nanny, Sandra Rivett. But even in relation to Lucan, let's have a listen to what some of the people that we interviewed thought about him.
10: Would I say I'm ready to be executed? Yeah, I mean, it's not going to be that big deal.
11: We were dedicated to killing Nazis. And that's what we volunteered for.
12: Oh, you feel like you have superpowers. Yeah!
13: If you thought curving space and time is weird, you've heard nothing yet.
14: When in El Salvador, we want the Salvadorians to.

0: I think Lord Lucan killed the nanny, faked his own death, and he's still around walking about.
1: Yes, I think Lord Lucan probably did kill the nanny, and that's why he disappeared afterwards. And with plastic surgery, I think it's very possible that he's still alive somewhere.
2: It's a strange thought that, you know, there may be hundreds of people in the world, you know, evading justice and being somebody who they're not really.
3: And so they want to think of him sunning himself on the island of Goa or living in South Africa or in Brazil, having had plastic surgery to change his face. It's a way of cocking a snook at government, at law and order, at the police force who were trying to bring him to justice. So ultimately, perhaps with conspiracy theories, we're given a little window into our culture, into what it wants, what it believes, what it hopes for.
4: The police followed reports and sightings of the missing Lord Lucan all over the world, but to no avail. Finally, an inquest was held to discover the cause and circumstances of Sandra Rivett's death. Although with no suspect, there could be no trial.
5: The inquest into Sandra Rivett's murder began on Monday, the 16th of June 1975 at Westminster Coroner's Court, 7 months after she was killed. We've always had a fascination with the upper classes, and the Lucan case was no exception, particularly as the presumed guilty party was still on the run.
6: What about the inquest? What was the atmosphere like there?
7: There was two sides of it. There was the in-court atmosphere and there was the out-of-court atmosphere. The in-court atmosphere was a split between fact and fiction and the gentry. It wasn't so much an inquest on Sandra Rivett that came over as a trial of Lord Lucan. But the coroner got a verdict from the jury in the end. Outside, there were many, many reporters and media there. The atmosphere was jovial. And when the jury went out, they even ran a sweepstake on how long they would be out.
6: And Sandra Rivett's family, unsurprisingly, very bitter and very upset.
8: It's a devastating thing for Sandra Rivett's family. I think their grief and pain was compounded by the fact that the attention of the media was all on Lucan and so forth. I think they felt that Sandra, who was completely innocent in every regard, had been forgotten. I think that was extremely difficult for them.
4: The inquest lasted for 4 days. The missing Lord's family, his friends, the Lucan set, and the press were desperate to finally hear what had actually happened. The coroner described the motive for these attacks as a matter of conjecture.
9: The inquest was a real oddity in English law. It was the last time that a coroner's jury were allowed to bring in a verdict naming a murderer. They named Lord Lucan as the killer of Sandra Rivett. And that must have been of some comfort to Sandra Rivett's family that actually they had a conclusion of sorts. But of course, the main participant in the entire event, Lord Lucan himself, was not there. Nobody knew where he was. It was pretty obvious by that time that he had made a completely clean getaway.
4: Lord Lucan was named as the murderer in the inquest of Sandra Rivett. However, he has never been formally convicted.
6: In October 1999, Lord Lucan was declared officially dead by Britain's High Court. His estate, valued at just £15,000, was released to his executors. But his son, Lord George Bingham, is unable to take his father's seat in the House of Lords or inherit the title of the 8th Earl of Lucan until there is actual proof that Lord Lucan is dead.
9: I've got two theories. He had a friend who had an estate in Mexico, and Lord Lucan could almost certainly have set out life there. And my other favourite place, and the place that I know Roy Ranson, the policeman involved, always thought was a possibility, is Botswana along the Limpopo River, called the Thule Block, where every estate is colonially owned. And Lord Lucan could have dropped into that sort of community. And if people didn't ask too many questions, that would have been a good home for him.
8: I don't think we'll ever know what happened to Lucan. My own view is that he arrived in New Haven There was a ferry due to leave at 7 that morning. And it's a very short walk, I've done it myself, from Norman Street, where he parked the car, to the harbour. There were two fishermen who were getting ready to set sail that morning at about 6 o'clock. They saw someone who they later identified as Lucan. Now, I'm of the view that he stowed on board one of the ferries that was leaving New Haven, and I think about halfway across, he jumped off and probably got caught up in the screws. And that was the end of him.
10: What could have happened to Lord Lucan, do you think? I mean, do you think he did commit suicide? Do you think he did that?
11: I think he made a big mistake by killing the wrong woman. But I don't think he committed suicide, though. I think they were too arrogant, you know. They would think that it would have been fun to escape.
9: I dearly would like to know the answer to an awful lot of questions that Lord Lucan left behind him. And one day, I hope he comes back to be prosecuted or not, but just to fill in a few of the blanks in this very fascinating story.
12: Lord Lucan left behind a scene of blood and mayhem and disappeared without a trace. There have been many reported sightings of him around the world over the past 35 years that have remained just that. Did he murder the nanny? Did he escape? Did he commit suicide? The true story of what really happened may never, ever be known.

0: The vast North American wilderness is home to evil forces thought only to exist in nightmares. But the terrible creatures that roam here are all too real. Some entities that haunt the land defy explanation. While others are steeped in rich, dark history and deadly legend.
1: I turn around to look, but I don't really want to turn around to look because I don't want to see what's there. I was scared enough that I could definitely feel my heart beating. I was nervous, I was shaking.
2: Behind you!
3: It, like, shrieks this horrible, horrible sound.
2: Kill it! Kill it! Kill it! Kill it!
3: It felt like I was paralyzed, like I absolutely could not move or comprehend.
4: They will do everything in their power to grab you, to get you, to kill you, to eat you.

0: When a legend is born of a sinister history, it never dies.
1: Well, legends tend to form from the old world skill of telling stories through word of mouth before there was such thing as mass communication. And they go back eons.
2: A legend is a story that has been told over and over and over again. Something in that story has stuck in time. It's also maybe something that has happened that we're afraid of because it's a power beyond our understanding. There's a lot of things about legends that we do not understand. Consider these warnings. Stay away, otherwise you're entering at your own risk and taking life in your own hands.
0: This stretch of land in the backwoods of Canada has witnessed a number of grisly and horrific incidents. The most gruesome of which occurred decades ago. The locals call this highway Ghost Road.
3: Ghost Road is an infamous legend. There was a father in the midst of a messy divorce from his wife, and he had, at that point, had become semi-estranged from his kids. And he had gone out and taken them, and he drove them to that stretch of road.

0: It's said the ghosts of the dead children now stalk this road, seeking justice for their demise. Yet, it is an even more disturbing incident that grips the imagination of the residents. The bloody death of a young thrill seeker on this lonely highway.
1: As a youth, you're definitely aware of the legend. Legend has it that Ghost Road is the site of a fatal motorcycle crash years ago. No one knows quite when. There's a teenager who used to go into a local farmer's field and rip it up with his motorcycle. And the farmer got annoyed at this.

0: barbed wire fence ended up decapitating the kid.
1: But the legend doesn't end there.
0: His girlfriend had gone out shortly after he had died to kill herself. When she had committed suicide on the road, people quite often see her ghost, like with the white dress flowing.
1: And she's not alone. According to folklore, her lover, the Ghost Rider, has also stalked the area ever since, hunting for vengeance.
2: People who go to Ghost Road claim that they view this motorcycle headlight coming towards them across the field.
1: And now, on a chilly October evening, Paul Nash and his friend Jordan have come to this fabled stretch of gravel to see if the chilling stories are true. But perhaps they have come searching for something that should be left alone.
0: So when Jordan and I went to Ghost Road, it was Thanksgiving weekend. And it was sort of a typical Thanksgiving weekend in Northern Ontario. The air was cold, it sort of smelt of dead leaves. And definitely farmer's country, you could smell like burning yard waste. And it sort of had that sort of mist feel about it.
1: Both have been instructed on what to do in order to entice the spirit of the Ghost Rider.
0: When you pull over, you have to shut off the car, turn off the lights to make sure there's no ambient light or noise.
3: You're really going to wait out here all night?
4: Yes, we are going to wait out here all night. That's why we came out here.
0: If you park where you can see the farmer's field, you would see the light of the motorcycle going across. Jordan fancied herself a ghost expert, really describes a lot of who Jordan was. Like, she was deeply interested in stuff like this. Jordan was normally sort of a wired person, so she was definitely on edge when we got out there.
4: You gotta be quiet.
5: If you hear something bad at a location, there's a natural curiosity of going to investigate. It's all in us. However, unless you're experienced or you have the proper equipment, I highly don't recommend it because it's not safe.
0: I mean, like, I wouldn't exactly say I'm a non-believer, but I wasn't a believer either. I'm sort of, I need evidence. When you go up there, I mean, you're psyching yourself. You're aware of the stories, you're aware that it's there. So you're already a bit on edge, I mean, believe it or not. I mean, old country road in the middle of October, you pull over and turn off the lights, I think anybody would be scared. Definitely the type of thing that makes your hair stand on end. It was definitely the perfect night to see a ghost.
1: And it appears the spirit of the dead motorcyclist is in sync with that sentiment.
0: It sort of appears as a small light hovering in the middle of the field.
1: They see the light, but it's not moving across the field in the distance.
6: Let's go!
1: It's coming right for them.
7: If there's one thing I've learned in my time as a crime writer, it's that there are a million and one motives for murder.
8: The first Assyrians came into view.
9: This is the story of when Britain was in the eye of the storm.
10: Are any of these alien worlds alive?
11: Animals, insects, disappearing into their surroundings,

0: and Jordan have driven to the deserted road in the middle of the night in search of the legendary ghost rider that haunts the area. Now, to their horror, he's heading right for them.
1: No!
2: And then it starts rather rapidly and coming towards you.
1: No! No!
3: It's not working!
1: Run!
3: It's not working!
2: And then it disappears.
3: He was just there.
4: I don't see him.
2: We're both on edge, just waiting for something to happen.
0: He may have vanished, but he's not done with them yet. The Phantom Rider appears to be toying with these two. But why? This is not how the sighting is supposed to go.
2: Heart rate's definitely up. Definitely a bit of fear. Sort of the fear you get when you're confronting something you don't know.
0: Tonight, he isn't the only spirit who's come out to play.
2: Three ghosts just walked out of the ditch on the side of the road.
3: What?
1: Let's go!
3: This is not working!
0: The ghosts of the murdered children and the dead girl have them surrounded.
2: It was chilling.
0: And now, the Ghost Rider is returning as well.
5: What I find about places with multiple layers of hauntings, say, different eras, is not all of them are friendly. They usually show some form of aggression, and it can be as tame as swear words, right up to physical interaction.
2: So we sort of felt the car shake and heard a noise, and we looked back and had actually gotten up on the trunk of Jordan's car. Scary because they didn't really fulfill what you imagine an actual ghost to be. It was more real, it was more solid, like they were there, they were present, and they were like real people. To the point where the three of them are rocking the car. Is it something where we're gonna end up getting hurt, right? Like where they're actually coming to actually hurt us. Jordan started the car in hopes that they would jump off the back. It didn't happen, so she was getting frustrated, and she would just sort of like step on it and pull the car forward type thing to try and shake them off, and it wasn't working. They weren't reacting.
0: Paul and Jordan have undertaken an adventure they shouldn't have, and now they're paying a bloody price.
2: It's quite terrifying.

0: We definitely weren't expecting anything more than the boy in the motorcycle. We weren't expecting to, you know, witness ghost children or the woman in white or anything outside of what the actual legend says.
1: I believe that it is very common for ghosts and spirits to work together. I feel that they're possibly one and the same.

0: Paul and Jordan went out looking for a legendary ghost and found him. Unfortunately, he brought along some friends. Now, they're trapped in the car.
1: It's not working!
0: And under attack by all of those who died on this very road.

0: get now? What else are we gonna do?
1: Paul believes there's only one thing he can do. Leave the vehicle and face these apparitions head on.
2: I just said, okay, well, I guess I'm gonna have to go out and look at them.

0: At that point, I'm terrified. Either they really got off the car and ran quickly into the ditch, or there's something bigger going on.
1: Paul fears the legendary spirits could be preparing for an even greater attack.
0: I mean, at this point, I was scared, without question. I was scared enough that I could definitely feel my heart beating. I was nervous, I was shaking.
1: As Paul searches the field for ghosts, Jordan is left alone inside the car, scared out of her mind, gripped by an overpowering sense of danger.

0: it's terrifying to begin with. And so it's sort of the thing where I turn around to look, but I don't really want to turn around to look because I don't want to see what's there.
1: Stop the car!
0: She was terrified. I mean, I can still sort of remember, you can remember the tone of her voice when she screamed.
2: Jordan gets the car started, but it's no guarantee they'll make it out of here alive.
0: My mind's racing, and Jordan's driving the car probably, you know, twice the speed limit to get out of there, and she's not thinking rationally either.
2: The Ghost Rider isn't about to let them go so easily.
1: Did you see that?
0: So as we're driving away, and we turn away from Ghost Road, on the corner, I see a woman in white.
2: The phantom suicide victim gives them a final warning. Don't come back. Paul and Jordan escape Ghost Road, leaving the blood-chilling apparitions behind. Both vow never to return. And now, Josh McFarland is going to have his own encounter with an ancient and deadly legend.
3: Move, move, move!
4: A legend should always be taken seriously. There could be truth, there could be something going on that we don't understand, so we need to tread lightly in case it's a part of something bigger than that we don't understand.
5: The thought that it was hunting us was truly horrible.

0: It's been all day, Dante.
1: We were dedicated to killing Nazis. That's what we volunteered for.
2: Guy Martin going for a piece of history. How much further can he go?
3: We choose to go to the moon.
4: Wow, what a flank. What a view, isn't it good?
5: It's absolutely unreal.

0: The horrors of Ghost Road are exclusive to that small, rural area. But some deadly legends are woven into the foundation of an entire culture.
1: At first, I didn't really ever believe them. It sounds like a regional boogeyman type story, you know? They describe them almost as, you know, like these monsters in the desert that I never really bought into until I saw what I saw that night.
0: Arizona is a land rich in mythology. Many of the most extraordinary stories come from the Navajo Nation, who today have made the small city of Window Rock their capital.
1: They say that the Window Rock itself holds a lot of spiritual energy for the Navajo's culture.
0: Apparently, a giant serpent savaged the people here until their god punched a hole in the mountain for it to slither through and disappear. But there is something else stalking this land. A creature so terrifying, most refuse to speak its name aloud. Tonight, Josh is venturing out into the heart of the legendary creature's territory.
1: It's something everyone knows about, but no one really talks about. Part of the superstition is, like, you don't talk about it. They gain some of their power from having people take notice of them and having people interested in them. Talking about them invites them to take an interest in you.
0: And it's not only the Navajo who take the story seriously. Paranormal investigators know that legendary monsters can be rooted in terrible truths and understand how dangerous it is to come across one.
2: Depending on how horrific the legend itself is, the dangers can range from very weak and no danger to extreme dangers in the case of legends concerning particularly nasty, malicious creatures of any kind, not just spirits, but cryptids and physical creatures.
0: And just like the Garden of Eden, the most beautiful landscape can hide a vicious creature.
1: It almost feels like there's there's two sides to every coin. They talk about the good energy or the good shamanistic thing. It almost feels like, in the area, it almost makes sense that there'd be something kind of sinister to, like, almost protect itself.
3: Legends just aren't stories. They could be warnings from our ancestors. They've seen stuff that we may not have experienced before. They might be just letting us know what's about to happen or what's yet to come.
0: Josh McFarland is not Navajo, but like everyone in these parts, he's heard that a mythical beast stalks these lands. He's never given it much thought until now. Tonight, he and his father are driving down this dark road, miles away from the nearest town.
1: My dad owned and operated a small delivery service in and around the area, taking small packages out to rural settlements it's too much of a hassle for the larger companies. It was definitely not uncommon at all for us to be driving, like, very, very far from civilization. Snakes, horned lizards. You definitely wouldn't want to find yourself alone at night in that area. We had gotten a call to install a large screen television in a house just outside of Window Rock. I always enjoyed the trips because it's just beautiful landscapes out there. During the nighttime, it's almost absolutely pitch unless there's a full moon. If you're driving down the highway, you pretty much can only see the areas in your headlights.
0: Suddenly, Josh senses the area may not be as deserted as it seems.
1: When you're in the desert at night, sometimes you get this feeling like something's out there with you. You know, you can kind of feel that there's something watching you.
0: If something else is out there, at least they're not entirely on their own.
4: Thanks for taking me along.
5: Man, it's been too long since I've been up here. I get
1: the
5: answer
1: here. The reason David was with us when we got the call to go out to Window Rock for this particular delivery, he was there and he's like, oh, you know, I have family in Window Rock. We should all go together and kind of make a trip out of it. David and his entire family are Navajo. Oh.
5: About time he learned the truth about his daddy, don't you think?
1: We had a couple of other pieces of freight in the truck with us, so David took their truck and they convoyed, and we were communicating back and forth with walkie-talkies just to kind of keep it fun, you know, make it more of a trip together as opposed to, you know, just us following one another.
0: However, the fun doesn't last long.
6: What is that?
5: Hey, you see that up ahead?
1: As we're coming down the highway, we can kind of see what appears to be a very large black or brown dog. As we get closer and closer, we can kind of see that it's got this brown, wiry, kind of matted fur. Looks like it could almost be covered in, like, a dried blood. It turns and it looks at us, and it's got it's like a face. It's like a person's face stretched over like a bear's skull. Its eyes were like jet black, just holes in the human mask. Just these jet black eyes peering through. And while it, like, the expression in the eyes was almost angry, the look on the face was more one of like pain and agony. I'm sorry. It's still kind of hard for me to talk about.
0: Whatever this creature before them is, it has its sights set on Josh and his father.
1: My dad kind of looks at me, and I look at him, and it was almost a look like, is this really happening right now? It, like, shrieks this horrible, horrible sound.
0: Now that the beast sees them, there's no escape.

0: Josh, his father, and their friend David are traveling a deserted road in the heart of Navajo country, rumored to be stalked by an ancient beast. And now, they are stopped in the middle of nowhere, just a few feet away from it.
1: I've only seen that face on my father a few times. Both times when his parents died, and then that night. And it was just this face like, I want to tell you everything's gonna be okay, but I don't know. I just remember him giving me that look.
0: David is the only one of the three who is Navajo. He knows what this creature is, and he knows how much danger they're in.
2: Back in the car.
0: The terrified look on David's face tells them it's something to be very afraid of, and that they need to return to their vehicles now.
3: Hit it with your car. Put the pedal to the metal and hit it now.
1: Listen, you have to speed up. You have to hit that thing. That is not a dog. You have to... He started becoming hysterical, screaming. You have to hit it. You have to hit that thing.
3: Kill it. Kill it. Kill it.
1: We start to realize this thing is huge. I remember not screaming, nothing was said, and just 10 and 2 on the steering wheel, just accelerating as fast as we could. And I'm ready for impact. Just then it like shrieks this horrible, horrible sound. We were inches from hitting it. Then it jumps back off into the blackness, and I couldn't see it.
4: Do you see it?
1: It was unnatural. I mean, it's sitting in the dead center of the highway, and it's able to clear a whole lane, plus, you know, the little ditch off to the side that separates the road from the barbed wire fence. I've never seen it. It was absolutely unnatural.
0: When Josh and his father ask David what they saw, they get a blood-curdling answer. It's a skinwalker.
1: The skinwalker is a legend from the Navajo people that is predominantly around the southwestern United States. A skinwalker is a shaman or a medicine man that has begun practicing the evil side of shamanism that involves mostly taking shape, shifting shape. It's a shapeshifter. Someone who can change from a human to an animal.
5: A skinwalker is also known as a Navajo witch. They're known to be harmful. The legend describes them as being some sort of an animal-like humanoid.
1: They're like a magical practitioner, like a shaman that's started to practice like a blood magic or a black magic.
5: Not all Navajo shamans are evil, but those who pursue dark magic or dark energy could be potentially really dangerous.
0: And there's a sinister reason why it is after these innocent travelers.
5: Once a skinwalker has you in his scent, they will do everything in their power to grab you, to get you, to kill you, to eat you.
1: In order to gain their power, they have to commit some kind of serious cultural taboo or crime, you know, killing an infant or cannibalizing a family member, something truly heinous to like gain the power to being able to shapeshift, and that's what a skinwalker is.
0: Once it has consumed their flesh, it must wear the skin of its victim, even if it is peeled off a human being.
1: And that's where the term skinwalker actually comes from. In order to continue to change shape, they have to continue practicing whatever sort of dark taboo they initially broke in the first place. A So if they were to gain their abilities through consuming someone's flesh and cannibalizing them, then to keep their powers, they would have to continue breaking those taboos.
0: Fresh human flesh. David believes the Skinwalker was hunting for its next prey when Josh and his father came along. Right now, they all feel lucky to have escaped. But they aren't out of the woods yet. Not even close. The Skinwalker is back and chasing their vehicle. He has acquired their scent, and there is no stopping him.
6: People have no idea how much NASA has impacted their lives.
7: One, liftoff.
8: Artificial intelligence, it's a revolution.
9: There are so many unanswered questions.
10: We are on the dark side of the universe.
11: If I give you the right to kill me, then that gives me the right to kill you.
12: He's a madman. I mean, he's just

0: to legend, Skinwalker must eat human flesh in order to continue and maintain its power. Once they eat, they need to continue to eat to increase their power. I would consider them to be extremely dangerous. They're the equivalent to a rabid dog who is hungry and will do anything they need to get their prey.
1: Josh, his father, and their friend David are being chased by the legendary Skinwalker, which needs a fresh kill to maintain its power.
2: Can you guys see it anywhere?
3: Still freaking out over the radio. He kept saying, we have to go faster. We have to get out of here. It is following us. We have to leave right now.
2: Just jumped out of the way. Where is it? Is it behind us?
3: This horrible, freakish creature could actually be following us and keeping pace with our vehicle, you know, on the highway. The thought that it was hunting us was truly horrible. Saying it's following us, we have to get out of here, we have to go faster. He kept repeating that last part. We have to go faster and we have to get out of here.
2: Is he here? I think I'll do shit.
3: That was one of the worst parts, honestly, because David's a very stoic man, you know, but to hear him freak out and to start screaming over the radio, you know, obscenities, we have to get out of here, we have to leave, it absolutely put my mind in panic mode. I didn't know what was going to happen. At that moment, I remember I can feel that I'm trembling. My heart is racing. My vision's kind of feeling blurred almost. Like, I'm freaking out. I start hyperventilating. My dad's trying to comfort me, you know. It's okay. We're gonna make it out of here. We just have to drive faster. And then at that point, we were hauling ass across the desert. And we get pulled over by a Navajo Reservation police officer.

as we're pulling over, David is behind us, so he pulls in with us, and this obviously makes the officer very nervous. He exits his vehicle with his, you know, his hand on his holster,

0: They're going a little fast tonight. In a rush to go somewhere?
1: There's a skinwalker.
0: Can you turn the car off for me, please?
1: There's a skinwalker. We gotta get out of here.
2: And I remember the officer, a Navajo man himself, he just turns white. He had that same look on his face like, is this really happening right now?
0: Follow me, guys.
3: The officer knows that they shouldn't be stuck in the middle of nowhere with a skinwalker, let alone say the name out loud.
4: In Navajo culture, the skinwalker legend is taken very seriously. They do not talk with anyone outside, as they feel that it will give its source of energy to the skinwalker.
3: With the police escort in tow, should the skinwalker reappear, Josh, his father, and David put the pedal to the metal.
2: And we hightailed it all the way back to Farmington at that speed. Seeing the city lights of Farmington really actually did put my mind at ease, but David was still calling over the radio like, you guys have to come over to our house right after we get back. Like, you can't go home alone.

0: And he goes back into his bedroom and he's rummaging around for something I guess his grandmother gave him.
1: Sasha, look, I see you now, okay? All right, it's gonna come for you. You need to keep this, all right? You listen to me, you listen to me, you keep this.
0: Yeah, he just very panicked, you know, kind of shoved it into my hand and said, you have to keep this in your house or they can, it's like an, if you don't have this, they'll be invited in. It was like I believe it was a small eagle feather, maybe a couple inches long. It had twine, red and white twine, wrapped around the base of it. I only saw it that one time for just a brief second because my dad took it and put it in his jacket pocket.
1: Listen. I've seen you now, okay? All right, it's going to come for you.
2: According to legend, if you hold a charm, it will stop the skinwalker from coming to you, but you need to hold on to it. As soon as you let it go, it will come back. They would be extremely lucky for getting away from the skinwalker as they did. Thankfully, they had a vehicle. Right, now they have to be careful, they need to hold on to the charm, and they need to protect themselves from it. If they lose the charm, the skinwalker's going to come right back for them.
3: With the precious charm in their hands, Josh and his father pray they are safe as they speed home.
0: Several Navajo people that I know are always very adamant not to go in the desert at night, not by yourself, especially biligonas like myself or white people like myself are supposedly at risk in those areas. That conveys just how terrifying and freaky the incident was. I absolutely believe that there has to be some truth to the legends if, you know, all these people, not just myself, but several people I know claim to have at least seen something weird in the desert.
3: Josh is still haunted by the experience and fears the consequence of telling his story.
0: Still kind of messes with me, the thought that, you know, I mean, even talking about it right now, I still think about, you know, how speaking about them supposedly gives them power. I mean, how much power am I giving them right now? I'm glad that I live in town and not on the outskirts. And I right now I'm still living in my dad's house, so if he does have that totem tucked away somewhere, I do feel safe, at least hoping that it's there. Just outside my window looks fairly similar to the window rock area. Yeah, I would definitely find myself laying awake, staring at my window, like hoping that something isn't right on the other side.
3: Like Josh and his father, Paul and Jordan's terrifying encounter with the legend of Ghost Road has had a lasting impact on them. Paul has avoided the area ever since.
4: I accept that there's stuff that I can't explain, and stuff that I can't explain terrifies me. The memory of that night is still pretty thick. It definitely comes around Thanksgiving every year, so the smell of leaves, the cold in the air will always remind me. So I've never gone back to Ghost Road, and there's a good chance that I never would.

0: Would I say I'm ready to be executed? Yeah, I mean, it's not going to be that big deal.
1: We were dedicated to killing Nazis. And that's what we volunteered for.
2: You feel like you have superpowers.
3: If you thought curving space and time is weird, you've heard nothing yet.
4: When in El Salvador, we want a Salvadorian suit.
5: When your cat is acting weirder, or your dog is being louder, your turtle moves slower.
6: Hello, Ted.
5: Your cat seems thirstier.
7: Whoa, slow down, buddy.
5: Or your puppy is acting clumsier. Day or night, if you don't know what's wrong, know where to go.
6: Veg ER for pets. This is Kate.
5: Veg. The better, kinder ER for pets.

0: When your cat is acting weirder, or your dog is being louder, your turtle moves slower.
1: Hello, Ted.
0: Your cat seems thirstier.
2: Whoa, slow down, buddy.
0: Or your puppy is acting clumsier. Day or night, if you don't know what's wrong, know where to go.
1: Veg ER for pets. This is Kate.
0: Veg, the better, kinder ER for pets.
3: The vast North American wilderness is home to evil forces thought only to exist in nightmares. But the terrible creatures that roam here are all too real. Professional ghost hunters exploring haunted areas are prepared for anything.
4: Caves should just be up that way.
3: But that still won't save them.
5: Snapped in my head, we're going to get killed.
6: The voice had told us to go back. We didn't listen.
7: If you're there alone, you're doomed.

0: Hunting for spirits is a dangerous occupation, even for those who devote their lives to it.
1: I definitely believe that there's things out here that I don't think we'll ever really fully understand.
2: There are inherent dangers and risks going into this field. You're entering a territory of someone or something that you just can't perceive. So you have to be very careful.
0: Brian, Jesse, and Becky are dedicated paranormal investigators.
1: My team's called Phantom Elite Paranormal. We not only just hunt ghosts, it's anything from the occult to experiences people are dealing with and just don't understand.
2: Being part of a professional group does not make one immune to the dangers. Something could go south very quickly.
0: Tonight, the team is heading into the fabled ruins of the Maribel Hotel in Wisconsin. The site is linked to one of America's most notorious criminals.
1: This place has an eerie, dark history, all the way to Al Capone, the gangster.
3: So the hotel was built in the 1800s. Once owned by Al Capone. History tells us that a lot of gruesome deaths have happened in this location.
0: Some say Al Capone brutally murdered dozens of people, stuck their corpses inside whiskey barrels, and buried them in the many caves scattered around the area. The hotel burned to the ground years ago, but the ghosts of Capone's victims are said to haunt the land. Jesse and his colleagues have come seeking them.
4: We had been looking for an intriguing case to go investigate, and this really drew us in.
5: Ready? Yeah, let's do this.
6: You guys know what they call this place, right?
5: Yeah.
1: The locals have a nickname for this place, and it's called Hotel Hell.
4: People have seen figures and flames and dark entities.
5: What's the matter, Beck? Want to take a pass on this one?
4: It's supposed to have like a portal to hell.
5: Come on, it'll be cool. Take an hour, tops. Yeah, there's three of us. It's gonna be fine.
6: Okay, let's do this.
4: We expected just another normal hike, but what ended up happening was just phenomenal.
0: The team realizes they're not the only ones exploring the grounds tonight.
5: Looks like there's somebody else here.
7: Probably just some kids.
8: A lot of times hauntings are connected to the people, and other times it's connected to the places that you're at. The buildings aren't there anymore. That doesn't matter to them. The energy of that place is still the same.
7: Hey, you coming?
9: The area that surrounds Maribel is just woods.
0: As they venture into the dark forest, the investigators attempt to contact the victims of Al Capone.
8: The whole onslaught of paranormal research and looking for physical evidence has developed a lot of different types of technology.
5: Give me the box.
1: A ghost box is just a plain old radio that scans through radio frequencies. Now, EVPs or spirits supposedly are supposed to talk through the ghost box.
5: Do Hello. Is anything out here?
10: Just trying to go right off the bat and just trying to get something to respond with our equipment.
5: Hello. Is anything out here with us?
10: And nothing. We didn't get anything.
7: The cave should just be up that way.
5: Okay, let's go. Hello?
10: We start going down the path.
7: Get down!
10: All of a sudden, you hear these kids. They're screaming for their life.
0: Whoever got here ahead of them now regrets it.
4: Sound like somebody was getting murdered, basically. Just blood-curdling scream.
9: We heard kids screaming. We had no idea what was going on.
10: We could see these kids running, booking to their cars.
0: It turns out, some teenagers came looking for a bit of fun and paid the price for it.
2: The thrill-seeking people come in on a Saturday night. And it's been too horrific, too scary for them.
0: Brian doesn't let himself become distracted from the mission to contact the spirits of the dead.
5: Hello. Is anything out here with us?
8: A ghost is the soul of someone that has come out of the body. And when we come out of our body, we have free will here. So we have a choice to either cross over and go into the light, or we can choose to stay here.
6: Guys, I think we should go back.
5: Did you guys hear that?
4: It definitely did feel like something was watching us. We all felt uneasy.
6: What the hell was that?
4: I heard some weird noises.
5: Did you hear that? Yeah.
9: Once we did get closer to the caves, I don't know, I just kept on hearing noises. Like something was either walking around in the brush or throwing sticks.
5: Oh my God. Al Capone, do you know him?
10: It wasn't until I brought up Al Capone that things actually start interacting with us out there.
5: Do you know Al Capone? Al Capone, do you know him?
0: Now, the team gets a ghostly warning.
5: Did Al Capone bury your body in the caves?
11: Go back.
10: Just plain as day words coming through the ghost box.
9: The voice was a little bit deep. It wasn't really clear at first.
11: Go back.
9: It told us to go back, and we didn't listen.
6: What's wrong? Brian, are you okay? What's wrong? What's going on?
12: If there's one thing I've learned in my time as a crime writer, it's that there are a million and one motives for murder.
13: The first Assyrians came into view.
14: This is the story of when Britain was in the eye of the storm.
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0: You have to stay humble when dealing with paranormal activity. You don't know what you're going into. You don't know what risks are at stake.
1: Brian, Jesse, and Becky are a team of paranormal investigators venturing into the grounds of the Maribel Hotel, a haunted landmark once owned by the infamous gangster Al Capone.
2: What was that?
1: But before they even reach the ruins, the ghost of one of Capone's victims is warning them away.
0: Ghosts, they don't want to be bothered. They don't want to be harmed. They're just doing their thing. You're coming into their place. You know, you're in their house. Get out.
3: Al Capone, do you know him?
4: Trying to determine what was going on, you know. We're trying to get

0: fled the area. They try to do the same, but find they can't.
1: So we're walking, and it seemed forever. It seemed like forever. What the hell? We were just here.
2: Are we lost? Don't tell me that we're lost.
3: We were all disoriented and just had no clue where we were.
4: One of the tactics spirits incorporate is messing with us through misdirection. I wouldn't be surprised if there were entities who took great pleasure out of doing this kind of thing.
5: We were just, like, panicking. We didn't know where we were. We should be back to the main path by now.
1: I don't recognize any of this.
5: Why is this taking so long?
0: There may be even more sinister reasons why the investigators are being led astray.
1: That way.
4: Worst cases, that could become a trap.
1: It's that way.
3: It got weird and everything got heavy.
1: Let's go.
0: As they are pulled even deeper into the woods, the sense of dread and danger grows stronger.
3: I think that the voice was warning us, and because we didn't listen to it, it drew us towards it.
1: I feel like that we're being watched this whole entire time, like something just is not right about this. Where are we?
2: I feel like we're walking in circles.
1: It's around here somewhere. It's that way. Let's look at the map.
6: It's hard to explain what was really going on at that moment. We were lost. We felt like we had no sense of direction.
1: I don't recognize any of this.
7: The parking lot should be here.
3: We're all just standing around, like, getting out a map, trying to figure out where we were and how to get back to the car.
0: Soon they arrive at the very destination they sought to avoid.
2: What is that?
1: Must be the hotel.
7: But how?
1: That's Hotel Hell.
5: We were just shocked that the hotel ruins were like right there as we stepped out of this clearing.
3: Was not expecting to end up at the hotel.
1: I'm like, holy, are we actually at the hotel?
0: Inexplicably, they find themselves guests at the Maribel, and something evil has come to greet them.
3: All of a sudden, I just see this huge black thing, like, come out of the door. I usually don't see things, so I was pretty freaked out over it.
5: We were just shocked that the hotel ruins were, like, right there as we stepped out of this clearing.
3: Was not expecting to end up at the hotel.
1: I'm like, holy, are we actually at the hotel?
0: Inexplicably, they find themselves guests at the Maribel, and something evil has come to greet them.
3: All of a sudden, I just see this huge black thing, like, come out of the door. I usually don't see things, so I was pretty freaked out over it.
1: I really thought we were going to get killed.

0: When you go into a location as an investigator, they have to be very careful.
1: A team of paranormal investigators are trying to get as far away as possible from Hotel Hell. Instead, a demonic force has led them right to it.
2: Guys, it was a little harder to breathe the closer we got to the hotel.
3: This place felt definitely dark. It had a weird vibe to it.
2: We shouldn't be here. We shouldn't be here. How did we get here? And all of a sudden, I just see this huge black thing.
4: Oh my gosh.
2: It was just huge. It took up the entire doorway. It was a dark spirit. Dark energy. I don't really know how to explain it any more than that.
5: Like, this is what those kids are running from. They've seen this 8-foot-tall dark guy. Weird fear just, like, took over. I can't explain it. I can't express what I felt. Just terror.
6: He's coming this way.
4: Oh my God.
3: Putting two and two together, it was time to get back to someplace safe.
1: The crew retreats. Yet for now, they can't bring themselves to completely abandon the mission.
3: I did not feel like it was really a great idea to stay out here when we could become a target.

0: ghosts will create situations that make people emit fear.
1: He can hear us.
2: Could this be the ghost of one of Al Capone's victims? If it is, the team has no idea why it lured them to the ruins, nor what it wants from them.
0: That's what I think evil is. Someone who goes into that negativity, goes into that darkness, and it can go to extreme levels.
3: I was adamant that we needed to leave, and we needed to leave now.
4: It was fight for life. I'm like, run. Let's get out of here.
5: We took off down the trail. Brian, he doesn't run from anything. So the fact that he's booking it down the trail, I know we're in trouble.
6: Run!
5: We took off running.
2: Just when it seems like things can't get any worse, the entity transforms into something even more malicious and deadly.
7: When an entity takes on a human form, it expends a lot of energy. And sometimes it will morph into a pure form, and in this form, they're considered to be more dangerous.
5: Brian saw a light floating down the path at us.
4: Lights were glowing as they're coming towards us.
5: Entities are paranormal. Spirits manifest themselves as balls of light, and I think that's what this light was that came down the path. I think it was the manifestation of that dark entity that Becky saw go through the doorway. So we head back running to the cars. At this point, we're terrified. Whatever is chasing us was probably not good.

0: We want to believe that there's life after death, finding substantial proof that when we die, something else happens.
1: Hello.
0: It's natural for us to be curious about these things.
1: Is anything out here?
0: It's spooky. Sometimes we get a thrill from it. However, we're meddling with something.
2: Go back.
0: And it's extremely dangerous.
3: Paranormal investigators Brian, Jesse, and Becky have the tables turned when the ghosts they were hunting come after them.
1: Come on, go, go,
4: go. We could see the edge where the parking lot is, the edge where the light was shining.
5: Getting to that light was like our only safety.
4: I stop. And I look back, put my hand up, and I visualize myself stopping whatever it was from following us energy-wise. I yell out,
1: "No further, you hear? You stay out there, you hear?"
4: Almost immediately, we got a response from the darkness. This piercing growl out of the darkness was a reply to me threatening it.
3: Brian's tactic appears to work.
5: It felt like whatever was chasing us was staying at the end of the path.
1: Go, go, go!
5: We threw our equipment in the vehicle as quickly as we could.
4: Whatever it was, definitely did not like what we were doing out there.
5: Regardless, we got in the vehicle as quick as we could and headed back home.
3: The Phantom Elite Paranormal Team survives their blood-chilling experience at Hotel Hell. But it isn't enough to scare these professionals out of the woods for good. 1 year later, Brian and Jesse are about to tempt fate again in the pursuit of another evil spirit. And this time, they bring another new member, Deborah.
6: I believe in just about anything. I think you have to keep an open mind because you really don't know until you see it. Once you see it, it can't really be unseen.
5: So Mary Dean, Wisconsin is thought to be haunted by the spirit of Mary Dean.
3: Mary Dean is said to have lived in the early 1900s. One version of the legend says she was jilted by her lover and committed suicide in the nearby lake. But death didn't end her anger. It only made her vengeful. Now she haunts the forest along the shores looking for victims.
0: Mary Dean was a passenger on board a steamship coming up from the Chippewa River who died suddenly and was buried on shore. The flood eventually washed the body away, and they say that her spirit continually roams around the island. According to legend, Mary Dean is said to be a ghost that lures people directly to their death.
5: It's like they're just attracted and compelled to go into the water and potentially die. There's a lot of accounts of death out there.
7: There are ghosts that are what I would call isolationists. They will take refuge in nature. Some ghosts choose to be near water because they can actually draw energy from that. They sometimes have a hard time leaving that. And it's part of the soul's journey to learn how to let go.
4: It reminded me of a siren. There was so much that intrigued me about this particular place.
6: It's dark and the wind's picking up.
1: I figure we've got about an hour before the rain hits.
6: And it's thundering and very windy. crazy. The lightning was so bright and it was so long in the horizon.
8: So more like half an hour to me. In the rain, I mean.
0: What? Scared of a little rain? Come on.
9: So where do you want to start?
0: Let's try the ghost box.
3: Once again, the team turns to their trusted equipment in their search.
4: EVPs, it's just the white noise that generates, and the spirits use that noise to communicate with us.
0: This way.

0: Harry Dean, are you out here?
1: We were having trouble getting any reliable readings off of a lot of our equipment. We assumed it was from the storm. Some of that stuff can be affected by that.
2: The trio may have issues making contact, but the same doesn't appear true of their target. Almost immediately, Mary Dean begins the game, separating the team one by one.

0: Ryan started having signs of something affecting him severely right away, and he takes off running into the woods.
1: Ryan? Ryan!
0: That probably was our first sign that something bad was happening.
1: Dad, wait here! Going up to Brian!
0: I believe he actually suffered some form of possession while we were there investigating.
2: Older ghosts have more experience in manipulating energy, and so the more experience they have, the more things that they can do with their energy.
1: Brian, where are you? We're getting separated.
2: Being possessed is not something that is very common, but it does happen.
0: I'm following him. Yeah, I don't want him to go wandering off into the woods by himself in the middle of a storm.
3: Deborah is left alone and soon feels something malevolent going to work on her.
2: In the same way that people display a range of emotions, ghosts do as well. A ghost may have an attraction to one person. Ghosts will single out people for various reasons.
4: I can hardly even describe the energy that was going on there. And there was a pull. I was drawn the other way very badly. It was so mixed up, so strong.
5: In Deb's case, something was attracted to her energy and her frequency and decided she would be the one to take away and hypnotize. Something about her character, her makeup as a person, was attractive to this spirit.
3: Meanwhile, Jesse continues after Brian.
0: Brian was acting weird. This was out of his behavior to just go running off into the woods without anybody else there.
3: Jesse fears Mary Dean has taken a hold of his colleague and is entrancing him to a grisly end.
1: Brian!
0: The way Brian was acting erratically, running into the woods, it definitely felt like maybe he was being some way possessed.
1: Brian!
0: By the spirit of Mary Dean.
1: Brian?
0: If I would have just left him, he probably would have just completely disappeared.
1: Brian!
0: And finally, at that point, I was able to snap Brian out of it from whatever type of possession was going on, make him so frantic.
1: Jesse? All of a sudden, I'm like, where's Deb? Jesse's like, I don't know. Deb? Deb! Deb!
6: When your cat is acting weird-er, or your dog is being loud-er, your turtle moves slow-er.
7: Hello, Ted.
6: Your cat seems thirsty-er.
8: Whoa, slow down, buddy.
6: Or your puppy is acting clumsy-er. Day or night, if you don't know what's wrong, know where to go.
7: Veg ER for pets. This is Kate.
6: Veg, the better, kinder ER for pets. When your cat is acting weird-er, or your dog is being loud-er, your turtle moves slow-er.
7: Hello, Ted.
6: Your cat seems thirsty-er.
8: Whoa, slow down, buddy.
6: Or your puppy is acting clumsy-er. Day or night, if you don't know what's wrong, know where to go.
7: Veg ER for pets. This is Kate.
6: Veg, the better, kinder ER for pets.

0: Considering yourself a professional in the paranormal investigating world doesn't make you immune to danger. We're just at risk as everyone else.
1: Brian, Jesse, and Deborah are a team of professional paranormal investigators who have come searching for the legendary ghost of Mary Dean, an evil spirit known to lure people to their deaths. She first sent Brian running off madly through the forest.
2: Brian!
3: He very well could have died from falling, breaking his neck.
2: Hey, Brian, where are you? We're getting separated.
3: Or just the spirit of Mary Dean straight out killing him.
1: And now, the wicked entity has set her sights on Deborah.
4: Each situation of haunting and possession can be very different depending on who the person is and how they handle the fear.
2: Brian! Brian! Jesse? Where's Deb?
5: The feeling of, oh my God, you know, these people trust me. I just lost somebody.
3: We had lost one person that was doing the investigation with us. We didn't know where she was.
2: Deb! Deb! Answer us if you can! Deb! Brian, you gotta stop. You gotta stop.
3: She went out this way. I'm like, no, let's just go back to the vehicle.
5: Jesse's like, we need to go back. We need to go back. And I'm like, no, I will. I'm gonna find her.
2: Deb! Where are you, Deb? Debbie!
3: So, trying to be logical about the whole situation, I mean, Brian could just purely been only concerned about our friend Deb's safety, but, you know, it wasn't logical that she had ran off into the woods.
1: Jesse suspects Brian hasn't actually rid himself of whatever force gripped him earlier. And that he's still under the sway of Mary Dean.
2: Deb! Deb! Can you hear us, Deb?
3: And he's not listening to me. He's just running into the woods, just screaming, yelling for her.
2: Deb! Where are you? This is not good. We have to find her.
3: I wasn't having any luck getting Brian to see reason, so I followed him.
2: Brian! Can't you feel that?
3: Brian was acting weird. He's a little more sensitive to paranormal things.
2: There's something out there.
5: At the time, I was still under the influence of whatever is going on.
2: We gotta go back to the parking lot, man.
5: I remember that Jesse, at that time, he's really trying to get me back to get to the car.
3: You wanna listen to me trying to talk sense into getting back to the vehicle? So it definitely seemed like Brian was being pulled into or drawn into the woods by some unknown entity.
5: I think I wasn't looking for Deb. I think something wanted to be found out there.
2: Brian.
3: With Brian acting crazy in general, it now had me completely scared and freaked out.
2: There's something out there. It's trying to pull us further away.
5: I was still captivated by whatever was taking control of me.
1: Through all of this, Deborah is left on her own, an easy target for Mary Dean's deadly intentions.
6: All I heard was the wind and the rain and the thunder. It was crazy. Crazy loud.
4: we leave kind of an opening for something else to step in. And so in those cases, souls of ghosts or earthbound spirits see that as an opportunity to actually step in to our physical realm. And that gives them the ability to have more interaction with the physical world. The one frustrating thing for a ghost is that they're not in the physical world anymore. So they're going to be seeking opportunities to reconnect with being able to touch and to feel.
3: Now the storm is rolling in full force.
1: Brian and Jesse finally catch up with Debra, and now the real terror begins.
7: Did you see it? Did you see it? See what?
3: At one point, Brian thought he saw a figure of somebody standing.
5: That sense of dread, the scary feeling that I felt.
1: The sight of Mary Dean entrancing their friend is clearly visible to the terrified Brian, but not to Jesse.
7: Did you see it? See what?
5: Jesse doesn't see it.
3: After shining a light directly out there, I would have seen Mary Dean out there.
4: When your logical mind is engaged, it will tell you that things aren't there. That's because your logical mind is engaging and saying, there is nothing there.
1: It seems only Brian can see Mary Dean eagerly luring another victim to her demise.
7: Just wait. There!
3: And finally, at that point, I was able to snap out of it.
1: Now, the malevolent spirit is clearly visible to all. But it may be too late to stop her.
6: Just the fact that there's no one to help you. If you're being sucked into the spell, you're doomed.
8: People have no idea how much NASA has impacted their lives.
9: One, liftoff.
10: Artificial intelligence, it's a revolution.
11: There are so many unanswered questions.
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14: 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I mean, he's just...
15: 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And that's the sound of a fraud alert from Wells Fargo flagging a charge for a pricey restaurant in Paris. Considering Claire isn't in Paris right now, that seemed odd to the bank and to Claire. Two taps later, Claire says nope to the charge and Wells Fargo is on the case. However you make money work, Wells Fargo can work with that.
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0: team of elite paranormal investigators has come seeking the murderous ghost of Mary Dean. Jesse has freed Brian from his possession at the spirit's hands. But then they realize their colleague Deborah is missing.
1: Can you hear us?
2: The idea of spirits scares people. The big part of it is because people are afraid of what they can't see.
0: After searching the woods, they finally locate Deborah. But something's wrong.
3: The wind actually starts picking up.
4: Wait. Just wait. There.
5: And we saw like a flash, and finally at that point we saw the figure of Mary Dean,
0: and it looks like Mary Dean is ready to lure another victim to her doom.
3: I really can't explain it. It was scary.
1: Deb!
3: I'm screaming on the top of my lungs. I don't understand. Even with the wind and stuff blowing up, she would have heard me.
2: And what happens is our defenses go down. Our ability to prevent that attack gets hindered.
0: Brian manages to sever Mary Dean's hold over his teammate.
3: I feel that if my team wasn't there, Deb could have just wandered right into the water.
4: Deb. Can you hear me?
3: At that moment, I'm relieved. Like, obviously, she's okay.
4: Can you hear me? What happened?
2: No. Can you walk?
4: Yeah.
0: But there's no telling if Mary Dean will return for them. So they decide to leave as fast as they can.
3: Tragic. I can't express the sadness that of this whole entire story.
2: So it is really an important thing to have some reverence when you're going into these types of situations.
0: They think they're free, and that whatever spell Mary Dean cast on them has been broken. But the angry spirit isn't done with them yet.
6: If spirits don't want you there, or if they object to you being there, sometimes they'll follow you home, and that's simply a message. Don't mess with us, and don't come back. We don't want you there. You're not welcome. This is just a warning as to the kind of power that we have.
3: Did this thing just attack me? It feels like somebody clawed my back. That's what it feels like.
4: Are you doing that? No, I know.
3: I need to look at my back.
5: So we pulled up the back of his t-shirt, and there was this big red scratch across his back.
4: Are you doing that?
3: I feel burning on my back.
5: Brian was flinching in pain.
4: Come on, I know you're still out there.
7: It doesn't scare him, it just makes him angry. And he was yelling into the woods.
4: Come on, come at me again.
8: You gotta stay humble if you're doing an investigation. If you're gonna be cocky and arrogant, you're asking for it.
6: It's probably best if you're an investigator to pull out of the investigation altogether. It's not really a good idea, in my opinion, to confront them. You're not gonna win that war.
3: I was lucky to have my team with me that day.
5: This location ended up being far more than what we ever expected, but what ended up happening was just phenomenal. I was concerned, especially for Brian's safety, being he was the one getting attacked. So it was time to go and get away from this dangerous place.
0: The crew gets out alive. Their most frightening encounter since the terror-filled night among the ruins of the Maribel Hotel. Hotel Hell. When the ghosts they were hunting came hunting for them.
9: What the hell was that?
3: Stuff happens, but it's not the first time that messing with these things go back. And even no matter how experienced you are, can get out of control.
5: And it was just phenomenal. One of the craziest things that we've ever had happen to us as a team.
9: I definitely think that we were lucky to get away that night. The entity clearly wanted to harm us in some way. I honestly think the only thing that saved us was that we were there together and not alone.
0: Tonight, Brian, Jesse, and Deborah feel the same way.
3: Everything that's happened out here, all as a whole, I'd have to say that it was definitely like an omen to stay away from this place.
5: We haven't even gone back to Meridian, Wisconsin since.
0: The team has learned how easily ghost hunters can become the ones who are hunted.

0: Would I say I'm ready to be executed? Yeah, I mean, it's not going to be that big deal.
1: We were dedicated to killing Nazis. And that's what we volunteered for.
2: You feel like you have superpowers.
3: If you thought curving space and time is weird, you've heard nothing yet.
4: When in El Salvador, we want the Salvadorians to...

0: The vast North American wilderness is home to evil forces thought only to exist in nightmares. But the terrible creatures that roam here are all too real. Some blood-chilling horrors that stalk the forest are birthed in its darkest corners.
1: Go, go, go, go!
0: Others...
1: Travis!
2: Quit playing around, man! Get back here!
0: ...are just visiting.
1: Travis!
3: The last thing I remember was this numbing shock. Stunning sort of a feeling. Very powerful.
1: Get away from me!
3: I was just out of my mind with fear, just screaming the whole time.
1: I'll tear you apart! I'll kill you!
4: It was like a silent horror film. I remember everything went black.

0: November 5th, 1975, I marked time by that, you know. It marked the end of my life as I knew it and the beginning of life as I have been forced to accept it. I realize that I can't escape it.
1: The highest point of this remote forest sits at 7,000 feet above sea level and is known as the Mogollon Rim. Loggers have worked the area for many years and have stories to tell of strange beings that stalk this land.
0: A lot of other people had seen things. I had heard stories from other loggers of creatures. They called it the Mogollon Monster, named after the Mogollon Rim area. This guy was with a crew. He looked over and he saw this creature rise up from behind the log, look right at him. It turned and walked away. And he was adamant that what he'd seen was no other animal you would encounter in these woods. There were stories in the newspaper about cattle mutilation, ritualistic looking, they called them mutilations, operations, whatever, on livestock.
2: The oldest mutilation recorded was in the 1600s. There was 100 sheep that were mysteriously had their innards removed without any flaw to their skin or their fleece. Based on descriptions told by multiple accounts, it appears as if experimentation is going on. But there's no way to determine whether that's good or bad.
1: Tonight, Travis Walton and his crew are driving down an old logging road, heading home after a long day of work on the fabled rim.
0: It's hard, sweaty, dirty work, and you really want to hit the shower at the end of a day.
3: Oh, no,
2: come on.
0: See yourself. I'd known some of these other loggers on the crew, and we'd worked together in the past, but some of them I hardly knew at all.
3: Think the boss will be happy?
4: He never is.
5: Oh, man, he better be.
0: The road we were driving on was really rough, and, you know, it was just more of a track than a road, and you'd really have to slow down and pick your way across it just to keep from scraping the underside of the truck. We were 15 miles from the nearest town, pretty close to the border of the Apache Indian Reservation. Hardly knew it all.
3: Think the boss will be happy?
4: He never is.
5: Oh, man, he better be.
0: The road we were driving on was really rough, and, you know, it was just more of a track than a road, and you'd really have to slow down and pick your way across it just to keep from scraping the underside of the truck. We were 15 miles from the nearest town, pretty close to the border of the Apache Indian Reservation.
1: Travis senses they're not the only ones on this deserted road.
4: Hey, you guys see that? What the heck is that?
3: I don't know.
0: The first thing I recall seeing was just some little glimmers of light through the trees. You just normally don't encounter any kind of light in the forest at night. It's usually pretty pitch black.
4: You think a plane went down? Or
3: a plane?
0: It was such a remote area that to even encounter another vehicle was not that common. It wasn't fitting in with any of the casual explanations that, you know, immediately came to mind. Could this be the sun going down? No, that's the sun. It set a long time ago. Could this be the moon? No, the moon's over here. Could this be, you know, somebody camping there, deer season or whatever? But the light was coming from higher than where ground level would be. The closer we got, there was a break in the trees ahead to where some of this light was shining across the road.
4: What is that?
3: I have no idea. It's not a plane.
2: What is it?
3: I don't know.
6: It was definitely a curiosity where, you know, we're prepared for about anything because it was definitely something out of the ordinary.
7: Travis, what are you doing?
2: Come on, man. Travis!
7: Okay, I'm fine, Mike. Leave me alone.
6: My action was pretty alarming to the rest of the crew.
7: What is he doing? Travis! Travis, come on! God damn it. Travis! Travis, get back here! Come on, man, get back to the truck!
6: I was just awestruck. Just astonished. It was just sort of frightening and beautiful at the same time. The closer I got, the more I became aware of the sound it was making.
7: Travis! Come on!
6: It was a really strange mixture of really high and really low tones that went off the range of human hearing on the high and the low end.
7: Something's not right, man. You gotta get back to the truck.
6: I had a slowly growing awareness of the danger I was in. It was a clearly defined, metallic, shiny object giving off light and energy, and it was a very imposing sight, and no doubt about it, this is a spaceship.
2: The same thing that draws aliens to our planet is the same thing that draws us to others. Exploration, curiosity, sustainability of life, that's why we go. It would make sense as to why they're visiting here.
7: Travis! Quit playing around, man! Get back here!
6: The crew were swearing at me, calling me crazy, you know, telling me to get back in the truck. And I wish I had. What happened next was so unexpected.
8: People have no idea how much NASA has impacted their lives.
9: One, liftoff.
10: Artificial intelligence, it's a revolution.
11: There are so many unanswered questions.
12: We are on the dark side of the universe.
13: If I give you the right to kill me, then that gives me the right to kill you.
14: He's a madman. I mean, he's just

0: been theorized that aliens prefer remote areas because they don't want to attract attention. Whatever it is that they're doing, they would want to do that in a less populated area.
1: Travis Walton and his co-workers are driving down a deserted logging road.
2: I don't like this, man.
3: Just keep driving. What?
1: When he feels compelled to leave them and walk towards a mysterious light.
3: Come on, man. Dude.
4: Travis, come on, man.
5: This was the quintessential disc shape. Two pipe hands put lip to lip, dome on top. A saucer shape.
4: What do we do? Travis!
5: They call on to me to get back in the truck in using some rather colorful language.
4: Come on, man, get back to the truck!
5: I was just taking this in with astonishment. But, you know, the crew guys, they said it looked to them like I was under outside control.
4: Don't get closer, man! Come on!
0: There's something in common with all these experiencers, and there's a reason why they're selected. There's a reason why they're lured.
4: Oh, God, Travis! Travis, come on, hurry! Get back here!
5: This thing was giving off light, but the surface itself was like glass, like it was all one surface. The sound was so high that when you turn your head, you can't really be sure of the direction it's coming from. And the low end was something you like feel in your body as much as hear with your ear.
4: Travis!
5: It suddenly got louder.
4: Travis! Travis!
5: I just dove for cover. And I jumped into a crouch behind this log.
4: Yeah, Travis!
5: And the crew was
4: Travis!
5: Yelling and swearing at me to get back in the truck because they wanted to just get the hell out of there. And I was beginning to share that feeling.
4: It's not fine, man. Get back to the car.
5: And I quickly decided to run for the truck.
4: Travis, come on, hurry! Get back here!
5: So when I stood up, that triggers some kind of a discharge.
4: Go! Travis!
5: Whatever it was, there was a blast of energy that came out of the bottom of that craft. It felt like, kind of like I'd been hit. If you've ever been tackled, blindsided when you didn't see it coming. At the same time, feeling quite a bit like an electric shock. It was so violent that the crew compared it to stepping on a landmine or a grenade, because it threw me through the air. Some of them said 10 feet, some of them said 20 feet. But when my body hit the ground, they said there was no evidence that I was trying to break my fall or anything. They said it was like a sack of meat, like there wasn't a bone in my body when I hit the ground.

0: Compelled to investigate a UFO in the remote forest, Travis Walton ignores his friend's pleas to return to the truck and pays the price.
1: Travis!
2: The intensity of the fear that I was experiencing right before I was hit, you know, did have me really thinking just about how foolish what I had done really was. I didn't really have time to reflect on the implications of what was happening.
1: He's dead.
0: His colleagues barely escaped the same fate.
2: When the crew got a little better grip on themselves, they were really, you know, having a really frantic discussion about what to do.
3: I gotta go back.
2: Mike said to the crew, look, we got to go back, and they were going to stay together, and so they all went back. His greatest fear was what my body was going to look like because of the violence of that blast. Was I even going to be in one piece? It was such a powerful thing.
1: Travis! Footprints.
2: They were able to locate the spot.
1: Travis!
2: Mike could see where my footprints had gone up towards this craft. So they knew they were in the right spot, but they yelled with the hope that maybe I would just, you know, have been nearby and maybe, you know, recovered from being stunned and could, you know, come to their calls, but that wasn't happening.
1: Oh. Travis!
2: Mike was sort of overcome with the emotional impact of the whole thing.
1: Travis!
2: Probably some guilt at having taken off like that. They debated whether to go to the authorities, and some of them did not want to involve the authorities because they felt like nobody's going to believe this. This is incredible. Nobody's going to believe this.
0: They have no idea just how far away Travis actually is.

0: When I first regained consciousness, I was in a lot of pain. I was disoriented. I really didn't know where I was. I was on a raised surface because the ceiling was close to me. But even though there was a light there, it wasn't all that bright, it hurt to open my eyes and look at the light. And my vision was blurry, and I felt, above all, like I was suffocating. I couldn't breathe. I kept breathing hard, and it hurt. I felt something was very wrong inside. I felt mortally wounded in a serious, serious way, like something's wrong here. And I couldn't focus my eyes. It was almost like double vision, very blurry. And I could hear the sounds of movement around me. And I just thought, well, they took me to the hospital and, you know, these are the doctors.
1: Doctor.
2: But he quickly realizes he is not in a hospital.
3: Hello?

0: I knew there was something lying across my chest. I could hardly move. This suffocating feeling, I think, was most of where the panic came from.
1: Please.
0: The pain and the feeling of suffocation. I could make out the faces of what I thought were the doctors, but when I could finally focus, I could see I was looking into the face of this creature. And boom, I knew where I was in. I was taken aboard the spaceship.
2: Get away from me!
0: That just freaked me out. I just instantly had a shot of adrenaline that it brought me the rest of the way awake. And I was in fight or flight kind of a mode.
2: Help!
0: I was in total panic, total hysteria.
2: Help!
3: It's been all day, don't they?
4: We were dedicated to killing Nazis. That's what we volunteered for.
5: Guy Martin going for a piece of history. How much further can he go?
6: We choose to go to the moon.
7: Wow, what a plane. What a view, isn't it, John?
8: It's absolutely unreal.
9: When your cat is acting weirder, or your dog is being louder, your turtle moves slower.
10: Hello, Ted.
9: Your cat seems thirsty-er.
11: Whoa, slow down, buddy.
9: Or your puppy is acting clumsy-er. Day or night, if you don't know what's wrong, know where to go.
10: Veg ER for pets. This is Kate.
9: Veg, the better, kinder ER for pets.
8: Be unreal.
9: When your cat is acting weirder, or your dog is being louder, your turtle moves slower.
10: Hello, Ted.
9: Your cat seems thirsty-er.
11: Whoa, slow down, buddy.
9: Or your puppy is acting clumsy-er. Day or night, if you don't know what's wrong, know where to go.
10: Veg ER for pets. This is Kate.
9: Veg, the better, kinder ER for pets. When your cat is acting weirder, or your dog is being louder, your turtle moves slower.
10: Hello, Ted.
9: Your cat seems thirsty-er.
11: Whoa, slow down, buddy.
9: Or your puppy is acting clumsy-er. Day or night, if you don't know what's wrong, know where to go.
10: Veg ER for pets. This is Kate.
9: Veg, the better, kinder ER for pets.

0: Travis.
1: Travis left his colleagues in their truck and walked towards a spaceship.
2: There are multiple accounts of the same thing from people from all over the world. People that do not know each other, do not live in the same cultures, and they're all looking up. They're all seeing things in the sky. So it would be naive of us to think that we're alone in the universe.
3: Travis!
1: Now, he has been abducted and is surrounded by aliens.
3: Help! Get away from me!
4: The feeling of feeling trapped, the feeling of unknown in terms of what's going to happen to me. Am I dying, you know? What are these creatures going to do to me?
1: No one can hear his screams. His co-workers rush to the police.
3: Please, you gotta believe us.
1: But they don't buy the story they're told.
3: Please, you gotta believe
1: it's exactly what the loggers feared.
3: They took our friend.
4: The emotional impact was still fresh in their faces, and, you know, some of them were still crying. The sheriff knew something really serious had happened.
5: That's all.
3: Yeah, it's the truth. But you don't think we had something to do with it?
4: But he began to suspect that they had murdered me, that there had been some kind of a fight out there.
5: Tell me the truth.
3: No, we didn't do anything. It wasn't me. It wasn't us.
4: And that this was just the craziest cover story for a disappearance of a man.
5: You know what? Why don't we just go to the station and let the lie detector find out?
3: No, we were telling the truth. I swear to you.
5: Okay, we're going to go find out.
4: The sheriff brought in the state police lie detector expert to test them in to see if they had murdered me and made up a crazy cover story.
1: Meanwhile, Travis is fighting for his life.
4: The overwhelming impression at the time was one of total fear, total threat. I needed to move and move quickly, and it wasn't working very well. The pain I felt was centered in my head and chest. And it seemed to be a little bit associated with the need to breathe. The impaired ability to get oxygen. And when my arm contacted this being, it felt much lighter and softer than I expected. They were pursuing me. They were reaching for me.
3: Help! Get away from me!
1: He gets himself off the table, but the danger only escalates.
4: I was just out of my mind with fear, just screaming the whole time.
3: Get away from me! No!
4: I was backing away and screaming, threatening to keep him from coming any closer.
3: Get away from me!
4: Just screaming in fear. And
3: stay away!
4: And it seemed to work.
3: No! No, just stay away!
4: I backed up and I bumped into a shelf with some instruments laid out there. I just grabbed the biggest thing I could find and started flailing through the air.
3: No! I said stay away!
4: Screaming threats to keep him from coming any closer.
3: I'll tear it apart!
1: It doesn't work for long.
3: Stay away! I'll kill you! Stay back! I'll kill you!
4: They stopped. And then this stare. Just momentarily, they were all three staring at me. And they had huge eyes. So I felt this penetrating gaze that was just, it just gave me a real squirmy feeling in my head. I've had over 40 years to think about why they look the way they look and why I reacted the way I reacted. I think that these beings, people claim that they have the ability to control people, mind control, telepathy, that maybe that's what that stare was doing. But for whatever reason, that stare, that gaze, I felt very uncomfortable, and that was the focus of my nightmares in the aftermath.
2: It's been theorized that aliens possess the technology to use telekinesis or mind control. If an alien race is able to control the mind, they'll be able to control our thoughts.
4: They put this mask on my face. It's just like an oxygen mask. You had some kind of gas that they were giving me. It didn't hurt. I just blacked out real quickly.
0: When your cat is acting weirder, or your dog is being louder, your turtle moves slower.
6: Hello, Ted.
0: Your cat seems thirstier.
7: Whoa, slow down, buddy.
0: Or your puppy is acting clumsier. Day or night, if you don't know what's wrong, know where to go.
6: Veg ER for pets. This is Kate.
0: Veg, the better, kinder ER for pets. When your cat is acting weirder, or your dog is being louder, your turtle moves slower.
6: Hello, Ted.
0: Your cat seems thirstier.
7: Whoa, slow down, buddy.
0: Or your puppy is acting clumsier. Day or night, if you don't know what's wrong, know where to go.
6: Veg ER for pets. This is Kate.
0: Veg, the better, kinder ER for pets.

0: Travis has been abducted by aliens.
1: Stay back!
0: And his feeble attempt at escape has failed.
2: The Native Americans had a long tradition of interaction with what they called the Sky People, going back so far as to be depicted in these rock drawings, petroglyphs.
3: The ancient astronaut theory has been said to be able to go as far back as ancient Mesopotamian, the Sumerian or Babylonian times. Everyone's been looking up. There is evidence of sky gods, people coming from the heavens down below. It's been around for thousands and thousands of years. Our ancestors believe we came from the sky, and we haven't stopped looking since.
0: With no sign of Travis, police suspect his co-workers have killed him.
4: Now, what have we here?
5: Up here! Bring a shovel!
0: A suspicion that deepens when they discover what could be a hastily dug grave.
2: You know, it really doesn't make sense. Why would anybody make up that kind of a story? The reason that dogs could not find any trail leading away from the clearing is because I did not walk away from the clearing that I was taken aboard.
6: There's nothing here.
0: While the search for Travis continues, his terrible ordeal aboard the spaceship comes to a sudden end.
2: When I regained consciousness, I looked to see where the light was coming from. But just as I turned to look, the light went out. And then there was a metallic reflective surface there that was unlit before it shot up into the sky. The memory of the panic that I had been experienced in the face of these strange creatures, you know, was uppermost in my mind. Those little pieces of memory, they came back as kind of like dream fragments. But even though it was dark, there was a sense of relief that this was freedom. I recognized the stretch of road. Been there many, many times, and I could see the lights of the town down below. And so I just ran in that direction. Try to get some help. The first building I came to was lit. There was steam or smoke coming out of the chimney. I pounded on the door and yelled,
7: "Help me! Help me!"
2: And if there was anybody in there, they didn't come. And maybe with good reason, you know, you hear somebody yelling that way in the middle of the night, you might not want to come to the door. So I ran on down. I came to some phone booths.
7: Operator.
2: And in this part of the country at that time, you could just pick up the phone and talk to the operator and make a phone call. So I didn't even have to put a dime in. And I made a collect call.
0: He calls his family, but he doesn't get the reaction he expects.
7: Please, you gotta help me.
8: Who is this? What do you want?
2: My family were thinking that I'd been killed.
7: It's me.
2: And they've been getting all these prank calls, and they were just fed up with it. And my brother thought this was another one. But I yelled, "It's me. It really is me." And he understood then that this. So I ran on down. I came to some phone booths.
7: Operator.
2: And in this part of the country at that time, you could just pick up the phone and talk to the operator and make a phone call. So I didn't even have to put a dime in. And I made a collect call.
0: He calls his family, but he doesn't get the reaction he expects.
7: Please, you gotta help me.
8: Who is this? What do you want?
2: My family were thinking that I'd been killed.
7: It's me.
2: And they've been getting all these prank calls, and they were just fed up with it. And my brother thought this was another one. But I yelled, "It's me. It really is me." And he understood then that this was for real. And so he says, "I'll get your brother and come and get you." And I hung up, but I must have collapsed.

0: Only when he's taken home does Travis realize how long he's been missing.
1: I had no idea how much time had gone by. My brother realized that I was thinking that this was still the same night. And so he goes, Travis, you've been gone for 5 days. And that was such a shock. I had no idea about the crew going to the sheriff or this massive manhunt that went on for days. I knew nothing about, you know, my family, you know, practically giving me up for dead. None of that. I just knew what I'd experienced and the trauma of that. And I'd been trying to get it out. I couldn't finish a sentence. I was just so racked with fear. And that continued for some time.
2: He was able to share his actual encounter with me. His story is incredible. To date, Travis Walton and the crew have taken 10 polygraph tests and have passed every single one. And they all believe that this has happened.
0: Some say aliens have been visiting this planet for millennia.
1: There's a core reality here that can't be denied.
0: And Travis is not the only one who has driven into the woods and encountered mysterious beings from another world.
3: Even looking back on it now, 17, 18 years later, I can't think of any explanation for what I saw. I can try and rationalize it every way I can, and nothing can explain what it was I witnessed that night. I still get a little creeped out thinking about it.
0: In 1999, Richard Parks heads out for a camping trip, thinking it's just going to be a casual getaway with some buddies.
3: I never had a feeling or sense about anything out of the ordinary at that campground before. It was always just a fun place to go and hang out with friends and be outdoors. It had been 2 years since I had been to the campgrounds, and I had forgotten which turn that I needed to take to get to the campground. And so at one point I had to pull over and consult my map.
4: Yeah, I must have missed a turn here somewhere. All right, here we go. This is the spot. Told you I knew where it was.
3: After we arrived at our destination, we set up our camp, pitched our tents.
4: When you've done that, why don't you grab some wood? We'll get that thing set up, huh? Boys, it's going to be a good weekend.
3: Nothing seemed out of the ordinary. Nothing struck me as odd until later on that night.
4: All right, guys, that's it for me. I'm hitting this hay. Good night.
3: That night, after everyone had retired for the night, I got up. I had a strange urge to go walking. It probably wasn't the brightest idea in the world to go out, because I don't recall being armed other than a knife. I wasn't prepared for what I found as I hiked up that trail that night. Seeing a bear would have been less unnerving and would have definitely creeped me out a lot less than what I found. It did seem like something wanted me to go up the canyon, like I was probably being drawn up the canyon that night for whatever reason. I didn't know. I'd have to describe it as an uncontrollable restlessness. The need to go somewhere.
2: A lot of alien encounter stories are accompanied by unexplained movements or unexplained wandering into unfamiliar areas in the middle of the night.
0: Suddenly, Richard discovers he's been drawn into a mysterious part of the woods.
2: It is common that people are randomly activated through telekinesis, mind control, or telepathy.
3: I had probably hiked for about a mile. The moon wasn't offering much light into the canyon. It was very dark, it was very still. It was really quiet. There didn't seem like there was even any nightlife going on at all. I cross a clearing off to my left of the trees that allowed me to see down into the canyon, and I noticed as I was approaching the clearing that there was some light down in the canyon. I wasn't sure what I was seeing. It wasn't moving, it was just a steady glow. So almost like someone had built a fire in the canyon, but there was no flickering. It was just a steady glow. As I came into full view of the clearing, there were what appeared to be people down there, standing in a circle. There were two pairs facing each other. They're wearing dark robes, full length with hoods. The beings standing facing each other with their arms outstretched above them to kind of form like a Y shape with their body. The thoughts going through my mind as I'm saying this is I've stumbled across some form of ritual or another.
0: Yet he soon realizes that this is something even more bizarre and terrifying, and that the figures before him aren't people, but entities not of this world.
3: The glow that I was seeing surrounding their outstretched hands and then forming a beam stretching above their heads.
2: It may be some sort of a power or energy source. It may actually have properties that is drawing the individual towards it.
3: Upon approaching them, I didn't feel like I was in any kind of danger. I wasn't really scared. I couldn't see any faces in the hoods. The glow that they had down there was illuminating everything they were doing, but I saw no faces.
0: Richard feels he is safe as long as they don't see him. But they do.
5: If there's one thing I've learned in my time as a crime writer, it's that there are a million and one motives for murder.
6: The first Assyrians came into view.
7: This is the story of when Britain was in the eye of the storm.
8: Are any of these alien worlds alive?
9: Animals, insects, disappearing into their surroundings.
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0: A mysterious force drew Richard Parks from his tent to a clearing in a canyon.
1: It appears as if this gentleman was activated or led and lured to a specific spot away from the camp.
0: And he's been led to where extraterrestrial beings are performing a strange ritual.
2: I saw the being's hood tilt up towards me, and after a moment or two, all three of the others turned towards me, and that's when I realized that they all knew I was there. I remember the feeling of danger that overcame me. Being there in that situation with nothing but a blade on me probably contributed to the feeling of fright that I had been overcome with upon being noticed. Their attention was now on me.
0: But Richard can't seem to find the will to move, let alone reach for his knife.
2: I couldn't go anywhere. If the notion had occurred to me to run, I wasn't able to. I couldn't really tell if it was them holding me in place or if it was the fear holding me in place. It was like a silent horror film. Then everything went black. When I woke up that morning, I was partially clothed. I didn't have my boots on, I didn't have my shirt on, but I still had my jeans on. It seemed strange because I didn't remember taking anything off. I couldn't remember hiking down the canyon. I couldn't remember coming back into the campground. I didn't remember getting into my sleeping bag. I couldn't remember any part of the trip back. I felt like the things that I had seen could have been responsible for putting me back and making me forget. But at the same time, it didn't make sense, because why would I still remember them?
3: Their hands were like this. This big light.
2: I had told the two friends that I had come up with what happened during the night, and we all kind of got thoroughly creeped out by it. Whether they believed me or not, it was never apparent, but it creeped them out enough, and myself, that we didn't even stick around for breakfast. We took down our tents, packed up our supplies, got in the truck and left. I look back at what happened that night every once in a while as I'm flipping through old drawings and old books that I kept over the years. Nothing can explain what it was I witnessed that night, aside from some form of ritual that I had stumbled upon.
0: Those who have encountered entities from out of this world never forget the experience, as Travis Walton knows all too well.
4: The recovery process was very slow, and, you know, every night was a nightmare of returning to the vision of those eyes staring, boring into me. It slowly, very slowly, it took years. It was very hard to deal with, very hard to cope with. Is there any ongoing sort of thing? Are they going to come back? You know, that's a very haunting feeling.
1: When it comes to alien encounters and experiencers, it's easily comparable to post-traumatic stress. It's equivalent to a soldier who's come home from war. It's traumatizing.
4: This really does happen. It's real. And it's been a long, slow process adapting to try to make just surviving it become something more positive if I can.

0: The vast North American wilderness is home to evil forces thought only to exist in nightmares. But the terrible creatures that roam here are all too real. In the darkest and most dreadful part of the forest dwell those that hunt and those that are hunted.
1: That thing was close enough that you could smell it.
2: Run!
3: It approached the tent. It did feel like a horror movie. We both just stared at each other.
4: There's someone here. We need to go now.
5: This was one of my greatest fears.
4: Go, go, go, go, go.
1: I'm dead. This thing's got me. I'm dead.
0: Forests like this one in Washington State are an ideal place to go hunting. But you never know what you might run into.
6: You always want to be prepared. If you're heading into unknown territory, you have no idea what's about to happen. You have no idea what you're going to encounter. It's likely that you're going to come across something that isn't happy that you're there.
1: All of us, as we grew up, we've heard the fairy tales of the troll under the bridge and the boogeyman. So even as kids, you know, we've heard about monsters. They live in the woods, and the woods are a scary place. I definitely think that plays into local legends. As man slowly expands and takes over more of the country, creatures have to go further and further, deeper in the woods.
0: Scott Taylor and his girlfriend Barbara are out for a deer hunting expedition.
1: I was raised in Northwest Oregon, an outdoors type of lifestyle, hunting, fishing, hiking, just enjoying being outdoors all the time. Getting out, you get the fresh air, you get some exercise, and there's just something about being able to touch nature

0: I'll get this for you. Don't you worry.
1: But Scott already has a sense that today might not be a typical trip into the wild.
2: Some people call it the vibe, and it makes you want to leave.
3: I don't like the look of this weather.
0: Well, would you rather be at home? Doing laundry? Come on, let's go.
2: This area that we were hunting, I'd been to several times. And I went back there because we almost always saw a deer there.
0: Let's go.
3: I'm coming.
2: I've learned to respect the Pacific Northwest forests because it can kill you pretty quick. Don't take anything for granted. If you're not prepared and you don't keep your wits about you, if you take some chances, it might not turn out too well for you. So you have to be very careful and have your head in the game.
1: As they venture deeper into the woods, Scott finds the surroundings strangely silent.
3: Just a little quiet.
0: Well, I don't know about that. You're making a bit of noise.
3: Let's get thick.
0: Well, don't be so slow.
1: He is right to be apprehensive.

0: No. I don't hear anything. Come on, let's go.
1: It's like that weird vibe of, I shouldn't be here. I'm not comfortable here. I need to leave.
2: After hiking for an hour, the couple arrives at a hunting blind.
1: We had hiked out about a mile and a half and then found this nice place to sit where we could see. And, you know, settled in to just watch the area and see what might turn up.
2: Perhaps it's better that they don't know what's out there. Scott and Barbara wait for game to appear, but the forest is eerily devoid of life today.
1: Yeah, I've been there probably six times before, and I never experienced anything other than just a benign day of sitting and watching for any deer to move around.
3: We can stay 15 more if you want.
0: No. Guess it's not our lucky day.
4: Typically, when there's a larger creature in the area, the smaller animals will disperse.
3: Yeah, let's go.

0: Did you hear that?
1: Oh, my God. No.
2: You think you're out here by yourself, and then you hear this noise, and you're like, what was that? Was that a bear? Was that a wolf? You know.
1: Did you see that?
2: It definitely make the hair on the back of your neck stand up.
1: Oh, come on. Let's go.
3: When you look at the idea of other creatures in the area, some of them have different traits. Some will follow. Some will observe. Some will engage. They know their territory. They know where you are, and that's really dangerous.
4: As they journey ever deeper in search of prey, they come across something very bizarre.
0: Prey, wait a second.
2: I noticed to my left there were a couple of piles of stones on top of each other.
1: What?
2: And I thought, that's very curious. Who would have time to waste just stacking stones up?
1: So some animal made a pile of rocks. So what?
0: No animal did this.
2: The stones were probably about the size of the palm of your hand. It was about 3 in each little pile stacked up, just balanced.
3: The fact that the creature is intentionally placing rocks in a systematic way indicates some sort of intelligence in this being.
1: Okay, some kids then.
3: So there's a purpose for it. They may be marking, they may be burying something.
0: Don't
1: what?
4: By disturbing the rock structure, Scott and Barbara have just provoked something they shouldn't have.
0: We should go.
2: I never experienced anything like this before.
1: Look. Yeah, we should go.
0: We gotta get out of here.
5: If there's one thing I've learned in my time as a crime writer, it's that there are a million and one motives for murder.
6: The first Assyrians came into view.
7: This is the story of when Britain was in the eye of the storm.
8: Are any of these alien worlds alive?
9: Animals, insects, disappearing into their surroundings,

0: A lot of people see the monsters, but they just don't want to talk about it. I think people are hardwired to be afraid of them.
1: Did you hear that?
2: No, I didn't hear anything.
3: Out for a day of hunting, Scott Taylor and his girlfriend Barbara stumble upon something Scott wishes they hadn't.
4: Hey, wait a second.
2: What?
3: A strange rock structure.
0: It looked definitely out of place. It wasn't something that could happen naturally. Somebody had to put them there.
2: So some animal made a pile of rocks. So what?
1: No animal did this.
2: Okay, some kids then.
1: Barb, don't.
2: Don't what?
5: If you disturb something that is important to them, that would be the equivalent of going onto an ancient burial ground and start digging without permission. You would offend, you would upset.
0: That's when this creature started vocalizing. It was an amazingly loud, whooping, woo-hoo kind of sound. The common thing is that people say they hear whooping, and no one really knows what exactly it means, but the common thought is that it's a communication. My mind just started clicking through all the animals that I know that are out there that make sounds. There was nothing that matched.
1: We should go. Let's go.
2: Yeah, we should go.
3: Scott and Barbara don't know what beast they've disturbed, but they know they've made it very angry. And the hunters are now the hunted.
2: Oh my God!
0: I could tell there was something there, and it was moving, and it was big. You could hear the sticks pop.
3: As they rush to get out of there, Scott catches a terrifying glimpse of the creature.
0: I mean, you couldn't see any real features other than it was a great big blob. It was just very, very large, but I had nothing to really gauge its size to.
3: The more they run to escape the monster, the deeper they are drawn into its stalking grounds.
1: Are you okay? Come on. We gotta get out of here.
0: When people hear that noise and they hear it crashing through the woods, that definitely adds to the fear factor that's involved with the sighting. She was terrified.
1: Oh, sorry.
2: What the hell is this place? Come on, let's go.

0: that's where we saw a creature.
1: Oh, God.
0: And Barb kind of gasp and exclaim, you know, what the, you know, bleep is that? Or it stands up, and it's on two legs, and it has a human-looking face, and is like 5 times bigger than a black bear. Then you realize what you're really seeing. Suddenly it clicked. The thing that was there, that's a Sasquatch.
1: Scott!
2: A Bigfoot encounter can happen to anyone at any time. Eyewitness sightings. There's thousands of sightings that exist and have been documented.
0: The idea that there's that kind of a creature that suddenly came out of myth and became real, that was the big epiphany.
3: Run!
4: And now, this hunter of legend seeks Scott and Barbara for his prey.
3: Run! Run!
4: The couple faces a terrible dilemma. If they can't outrun Bigfoot, they will have to confront him. But are their weapons enough?
0: The rifle I was using is a deer rifle. It's not very big. If something is as big as that thing is, that rifle probably wouldn't have done a whole lot before it could get to me.
1: What are we gonna do?
4: The moment of truth is upon them.

0: Sky!
1: When you're lurking into unknown territory, like the forest, you never know who or what you'll come across.
2: Scott and Barbara ventured into the woods for a leisurely hunting trip, only to find themselves the ones being hunted by the legendary Bigfoot.
3: When you realize that they're real and you get a feel for how big they are and how helpless we are, it sure puts things into a different perspective. The sheer size of the creature is enough to intimidate even the biggest of people. We're talking about a creature that crosses your path that is 8 feet tall and 600 pounds. You see that and you realize, wow, this creature could do anything it wants to me and there's nothing I could do to stop it.
2: Now, they are about to be set upon by the angry beast and are in desperate fear for their lives. But Scott worries that shooting it will only make things worse.
3: And she saw the look in my eyes, which actually made her even more afraid and upset. And it was like,
4: don't. It won't work.
1: A rifle bullet, 22 caliber, anything like that is not going to penetrate or not going to cause any damage. You would have to bring something more than the conventional weapon to defend yourself, but if you have to do that, you probably shouldn't be there in the first place.
2: They decide a better option is to make another run for it.
4: Okay. We're going to go. We're going to go fast. And we're going to go quiet.

0: blood-curdling predators may be lurking and lying in wait. As Alexa and Meredith are about to find out, not all of these malevolent beings are supernatural in origin. In fact, the most dangerous could look exactly like we do.
1: We decided to go on this road trip really to get to know ourselves and to sort of enjoy nature. Instead, we found absolute horror and just complete fear for our lives.
2: Oh my God.
0: This part of West Virginia richly rewards travelers with a wealth of scenic beauty. Having started out from Portland, Maine, the young women find themselves passing through in the early days of their adventure.
1: I figured a road trip would be fun, and I've always wanted to go out west.
3: She said she wanted to go on a trip out to New Mexico, and I agreed to it.
4: All that, like, Girl Scout training that we did when we were kids, we're gonna be okay.
1: Oh, yeah. Virginia was just sort of on that path. And I'd heard that there's some pretty amazing camping out there, and it's very beautiful.
3: The camping was what we really wanted to do. We had both had experience camping, so we felt pretty comfortable doing it.
1: My boyfriend knew that I was camping, didn't know exactly where. We didn't really think that it was necessary to tell people exactly where we were going to be.
0: But perhaps they should have. The first sign that their trip might be headed in the wrong direction occurs when they pull into a gas station, looking to choose a campground for the night.
1: So White Rocks Campground, we found on a list of the national parks in the national park camping spots. There were a few in the area. We chose it simply because it was close to where we were getting off the interstate. The name sounded kind of appealing.
5: How about this? It's close-ish.
4: I don't know. It could be gross.
0: When they talk to the locals, things go a little off.
5: Let's ask him. Excuse me.
1: We didn't know anything about any of the campsites, so it was really just, you know, point your finger and pick one.
5: Hey, do you know this place?
6: Sure.
1: We met a few people from the area, and we had told them that we were going to be camping when they asked what we were doing.
5: Is it any good?
6: Compared to what?
5: It's about 20 miles from here, right?
6: You girls camping together?
5: What gave it away? The camping gear or the camping pamphlet I'm asking about?
6: You girls should be careful. People can be weird down here.
3: We were in a brand new state, brand new area, so, like, we're both a little, like, nervous.
5: Come on, Alexa, let's go.
0: And they might have reason to be.
3: I was also kind of like, oh, well, a little taken aback a bit.
7: Typically, in a small town, strangers tend to stand out. There may be predators who look for that kind of stuff. If you happen to be in a situation where you're staying in someone else's territory, it's not a good idea to tell them that you're alone. It's not a good idea to tell them where you're going.
1: And we just kept expecting to hear, you know, that banjo music in the background.
7: Because if they don't want you to be there and they know that you're alone, they know where you are, that's giving them all the tools they need to hurt you.
1: We were in the middle of nowhere. We saw one house on the left when we first pulled onto the road and then didn't see anything else.
0: The further along the path the women drive, the creepier it gets.
3: It did feel like driving into a horror movie. It felt like the Blair Witch Project, and that was one thing I kept thinking about, was I feel like those kids driving into the mountains, getting out of their car and going into the woods with something.
0: As they get closer to their final destination, things don't improve.
1: I just remember at one point looking and seeing these men standing around a burning trash can and just kind of very eerily looking up at us as if we were in a horror movie.
4: What do you think this guy's doing?
8: Hobo?
1: It made me a little bit uncomfortable to see them.

0: My parents and friends and boyfriend told me to be careful and to follow my gut instinct, and if something didn't feel right, to turn around. And things weren't feeling that right, but I thought it was all in my head.
1: It made me more uncomfortable that they were just burning random stuff. And at this point, it could have been anything. So it was definitely a little nerve-wracking to see them.
2: These young women are starting to feel that coming out here was a bad idea.

0: It's been all day, don't it?
1: We were dedicated to killing Nazis. That's what we volunteer.
2: Don't improve.
3: I just remember at one point looking and seeing these men standing around a burning trash can and just kind of very eerily looking up at us as if we were in a horror movie.
0: What do you think this guy's doing?
4: Hobo?
3: It made me a little bit uncomfortable to see them.
5: My parents and friends and boyfriend told me to be careful and to follow my gut instinct, and if something didn't feel right, to turn around. And things weren't feeling that right, but I thought it was all in my head.
3: It made me more uncomfortable that they were just burning random stuff. And at this point, it could have been anything. So it was definitely a little nerve-wracking to see them.
2: These young women are starting to feel that coming out here was a bad idea.
0: Oh my God! It's been all day, don't they?
1: We were dedicated to killing Nazis. That's what we volunteered for.
6: Guy Martin going for a piece of history. How much further can he go?
7: We choose to go to the moon.
8: Wow, what a plane. What a view, isn't it, John?
9: It's absolutely unreal.
10: When your cat is acting weirder, or your dog is being louder, your turtle moves slower.
11: Hello, Ted.
10: Your cat seems thirsty-er.
12: Whoa, slow down, buddy.
10: Or your puppy is acting clumsy-er. Day or night, if you don't know what's wrong, know where to go.
11: Veg ER for pets. This is Kate.
10: Veg, the better, kinder ER for pets. When your cat is acting weirder, or your dog is being louder, your turtle moves slower.
11: Hello, Ted.
10: Your cat seems thirsty-er.
12: Whoa, slow down, buddy.
10: Or your puppy is acting clumsy-er. Day or night, if you don't know what's wrong, know where to go.
11: Veg ER for pets. This is Kate.
10: Veg, the better, kinder ER for pets.

0: Everyone should listen to their instincts. Fear is a warning sign. If something is telling you to go back or not to be there, it's probably best that you listen to it.
1: Alexa and Meredith are heading out to go camping on the road trip of a lifetime. But the deeper into the woods they go, the more their sense of foreboding grows.
2: You girls camping together?
3: Okay, come on, let's go, Alexa.
4: There was no one thing that I could pinpoint as the reason for my nervousness. I've never felt that anxious.
3: It did feel like driving into a horror movie.
1: Now, along the home stretch to where they intend to camp for the night, things take an even darker turn.
4: So when we were first driving into the campground, about halfway down the road, we noticed a truck behind us. I just remember feeling a bit uncomfortable by it. It was just very strange to me, seeing as how there was nobody else on the road.
5: What's with this, Yahweh?
3: It was just on the road with us. It was behind us for a few miles.
1: It looks like the same truck they saw at the gas station, and they wonder if they are being followed by the men they encountered there. If so, what do they want with them?
0: A lot of people look forward to playing with or toying with non-locals.
3: I kind of pushed that out of my mind. I just didn't want to freak myself out.
1: But they are freaking out. Until the truck veers off as suddenly as it first appeared.
3: They eventually turned down another road, and that was it.
4: And I remember thinking, where's that truck going and what are they doing? There was absolutely nothing out there.
1: The girls hope they will feel safer once surrounded by other campers. But they learn that's not going to be the case.
3: We drove around the campsite to see if we saw anybody else, and there was nobody. So we just picked a spot.
4: And when we saw that the campsite was completely abandoned, my anxiety grew a bit.
3: It was very creepy.
4: Any relief that I was feeling to be off the road was sort of taken over by that nerve-wracking feeling.
3: So we just looked around, listened. It was very quiet.
5: I guess it's not very popular.
6: Obviously.
5: It looks like a graveyard.
3: And I was thinking, like, all right, I kind of do want to get a motel.
5: Maybe we should go someplace else. There'll be an hour or two on the road, and it'll be pitch black by then.
4: And saw how low the sun was, and it was one of these things where we sort of looked at each other and said, well, we either have to set up camp right now, or we're going to have to turn around and be on the road for another at least half hour to find another place to stay.
5: Well, then I guess we don't have a choice.
4: We decided to stay and set up camp just because it was getting so dark.
5: Do it then.
4: We got out of the car, so we decided to just power through it.
3: It felt like the minute we parked and started unpacking the tent that we were being watched. We're pretty familiar with the woods and comfortable with being out in the woods, but it was something very unsettling about where we were. So she's setting up the tent and I'm getting the firewood. And we would both separately stop what we were doing and just listen and look around.
4: I was focused on setting up the tent and I just had this feeling behind me that there was something there. And it was such an awful feeling that I'd never felt before. I felt like I was being watched pretty much the entire time. I felt the need to constantly stop what I was doing and sort of turn in a circle and survey my surroundings.
3: But we just kept trucking through it, just like, you know, we're already here, we've got this.
0: When you're alone out there, you could be a sitting target. If I was in their shoes, I would have packed up and I would have gone.
1: Adding to the increasing sense of unease, their phones don't work.
5: Hey, Mayor?
4: Yeah?
5: Do you have reception?
4: No.
3: So we're in the middle of the mountains of West Virginia with no cell service, this campsite, and it's about to get dark.
5: You better get that tent set up before it gets too dark.
4: It was very uncomfortable to know that if I needed to call anybody, I couldn't, and that there was going to be no one who knew where we were.
1: Meredith and Alexa truly hope they are alone in the forest, but they get the ever-growing feeling that they are not.
5: What was that?
7: When your cat is acting weirder, or your dog is being louder, your turtle moves slower.
5: Hello, Ted.
7: Your cat seems thirstier.
8: Whoa, slow down, buddy.
7: Or your puppy is acting clumsier. Day or night, if you don't know what's wrong, know where to go.
5: Veg ER for pets. This is Kate.
7: Veg, the better, kinder ER for pets.
9: 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We apologize for the inconvenience. 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Please stand by. 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We apologize for the inconvenience. Your program will return in a few short moments. Please stand by. 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We apologize for the inconvenience. Your program will return.

0: Sometimes, camping alone in the woods is a bad idea. Meredith and Alexa have embarked on a cross-country road trip that so far hasn't gone as planned. And now, miles from civilization, they have an overpowering feeling they are being stalked.
1: We're in the middle of the mountains of West Virginia, and it's about to get dark.
2: If I needed to call anybody, I couldn't.
3: If something were to happen, no one will be able to find you.
2: So when we first got the campfire lit, we hoped that it was going to make us feel better. The intention was that it was going to calm us down and provide some light and let us see a bit more into the woods. The woods were so thick that even a pretty decent-sized campfire couldn't penetrate all the way.
4: What is it?
0: All the flames do is make the woods around them seem even more terrifying.
4: I thought I heard something.
1: I would turn my lamp on every now and then to kind of look around the trees.
4: What is it? What do you see?
1: I had a feeling since we pulled in there, we were being watched.
4: Alexa?
1: I had never felt that feeling before. It was just a strange feeling. So I would look around the trees thinking I'll see something. I don't know really why I felt like I had to do that.
4: What is it? It's something. Just being silly.
1: I'd see shadows, but it's with the light source, it's always hard to tell.
2: I've never been in a place where the woods were so thick.
4: Look, Al, the place is surrounded by dry leaves, right? No one's sneaking up on us. It's okay.
2: Yeah, I know.
0: To help calm themselves, the girls delve into an ancient practice by the light of the fire.
2: Alexa and I are both very familiar with tarot. It's something that we've always done as a sort of meditative thing.
4: Hey, want me to read your future?
1: Not really.
4: Oh, come on. We'll help pass the time.
1: Sure, whatever.
2: We figured that if we pulled cards, it would sort of help us realize that things weren't as bad as we thought they were.
4: Moon card.
2: So I pulled the moon card, and that spoke a lot about facing your deepest subconscious fears. And it just made me very uncomfortable.
0: Of course, alone in the woods at night is a perfect place for subconscious fears to run wild. And if the moon card wasn't unnerving enough, the next one chills both women's blood. Death.
2: It was a very intense card to read at the time. And the minute I started looking at the card and thinking about what it meant, it just made the fear so much worse.
3: So you have to imagine, if they're using tarot cards, they already believe in a higher power or supernatural presence. If they're getting negative cards that suggest that there's something evil out there, it's already in their minds.
2: I was here facing complete uncertainty and complete isolation from anybody who could help us. I hadn't been trusting my intuition at all. If I had, I probably would have realized that my anxiety was going to lead us into a bad place. It was completely still in the woods. There were no animal sounds whatsoever. No wind, no nothing.
4: Okay, I think we need to calm down. Let's just call it a night and leave here tomorrow super early.
2: The fact that we didn't tell anybody specifically where we were really started to set in when we realized that we might not even have the chance to do that. And that if anything happened, absolutely nobody would know where to even look to find us.
4: Yeah, okay. Sounds good to me. What are you doing? Grabbing this.
1: I found it unnerving that I had to have the knife. I didn't feel comfortable going to bed without it, but I felt like it was a good idea to have it.
0: But the thin walls of a polyester tent aren't enough to keep them safe, whether they are armed or not. And inside the tent, their paranoia grows. Along with their desperation to connect with civilization.
2: I tried to call my boyfriend just to see if maybe I could get through to him. I thought that it would really comfort me if I could just tell him where I was. I pressed send on the phone and it just said calling, calling, calling, and then never connected.
4: We're in the middle of nowhere and our phones aren't working.
2: And that was a very intimidating thing to realize, that no matter what, we still couldn't call anybody. Pretty much immediately after the phone said no service, we've heard footsteps.
4: What was that?
1: It was one set of footsteps, very metered, heavy boots.
2: It was exactly like the sound that my boots had made, except louder and heavier.
3: By now, the paranoia is probably at its maximum. I can imagine two vulnerable people alone in the dark feeding off of each other's paranoia could be very scary.
4: Oh my God.
1: It approached the tent, and we both turned and just stared at each other. We were looking at each other. It was almost like we're both thinking the same thing.
2: The fact that there was nobody else around, it wasn't like we were at a campsite where there are people walking around. It just came out of nowhere. They're getting closer, so what do I do?
0: Meredith decides to take control of the situation.
1: She moved pretty fast, really, she did. She grabbed that knife, grabbed her lamp, and then exited the tent.
3: One of them could make a mistake that could end up hurting the other.
2: There was a very intense moment where I realized that it was actually us being watched. It really reinforced my feelings of fear.
4: Mare!
2: It was just this very sudden feeling of a need to protect myself and my best friend and our lives.
0: She may not be able to see who or what is out there. But Meredith can feel it, and it terrifies her.
4: Meredith, do you see anything?
2: Feeling like I had no idea what this person in the woods was going to do or what their intention was one of the biggest fears that I had.

0: People have no idea how much NASA has impacted their lives.
1: One, liftoff.
2: Artificial intelligence, it's a revolution.
3: There are so many unanswered questions.
4: We are on the dark side of the universe.
5: If I give you the right to kill me, then that gives me the right to kill you.
6: He's a madman. I mean, he's just...
7: When your cat is acting weirder, or your dog is being louder, your turtle moves slower.
8: Hello, Ted.
7: Your cat seems thirsty.
9: Whoa, slow down, buddy.
7: Or your puppy is acting clumsy. Day or night, if you don't know what's wrong, know where to go.
8: Veg ER for pets. This is Kate.
7: Veg, the better, kinder ER for pets. When your cat is acting weirder, or your dog is being louder, your turtle moves slower.
8: Hello, Ted.
7: Your cat seems thirsty.
9: Whoa, slow down, buddy.
7: Or your puppy is acting clumsy. Day or night, if you don't know what's wrong, know where to go.
8: Veg ER for pets. This is Kate.
7: Veg, the better, kinder ER for pets.

0: we were completely on our own.
1: Alexa and Meredith are being stalked in a deserted campground. And there's no way to call for help.
2: If anything happened, nobody would know where to even look.
3: You're in a remote area where no one knows that you're there or where you are, and you do not have access to the outside life with a cell phone. So it's very important to assess your situation, and if it is dangerous, you need to get out.
0: And that's when Meredith got up and took the knife and exited the tent.
2: Our lamps, they're not high-powered lamps. It's not a spotlight. It's not made for being able to see very long distances. Just made the shadows almost worse because you couldn't really make out what was happening in the trees around you. It sounded to me like the footsteps were just outside of the beam of my light. And when I shined the light out into the direction, the footsteps stopped. I stuck my head back into the tent and Alexa was just sort of staring at me. We were both completely blank-faced. I've never seen someone look so afraid. She had obviously just been laying there completely still, listening and waiting for something to happen.
4: We need to go now.
2: Yeah, we gotta go right now. We have to break down our stuff.
4: Okay, you grab the bags, I'll grab the cooler.
2: She mentioned leaving some of the things there to maybe save time. And in my head, that just wasn't an option.
4: Stop talking up the car right now.
2: It was a very horrifying feeling to be doing all of this after we've heard these footsteps behind us. There was also just this very intense wave of adrenaline coursing through me.
0: We're taking down all of our stuff, and there's clearly someone just right over there in the woods.
2: Whenever I was in a position where I was vulnerable, you know, bending down to pick something up, putting stuff in bags, I just felt this need to do it as quickly as I can so that I can turn around and be back on alert.
0: And this whole time, you know, Meredith still has the knife, and I'm thinking, if something happens, this is when it's going to happen.
1: And it does. Whoever has been tormenting the women ramps up his sick game.
4: Oh, my God.
0: We both were preparing for something to happen. If they go for her, I'll pick up one of the logs we had. I'd use that.
5: Lady! Hey. Hey, pretty lady. Got something for you. I'm coming to get you. Come on back. I ain't done with you yet.
4: Go.
5: Come on, baby.
1: The women hope making it to their car means they're safe. Though they very much doubt it.
5: I got something for you. Why don't you come here and see what it is?
1: As they try and start the car, they realize their stalker is getting closer.
5: I'm coming to get you.
4: Come on. You can do this. Come on.
2: Just.
4: Okay. Go.
1: Then he appears. The women outrun their pursuer, but they're very far from being out of the woods.
2: Anything?
0: No. I looked over to try to see if I could see something.
1: As they leave the campground, they discover that their car is not the only vehicle on this deserted road.
2: Out of the darkness, we see these two run-down trucks.
4: Why are you slowing down? Let's get out of here.
2: Just sort of pulled off to the side of the road, and they look like they've been pulled off far enough to try and be a little bit hidden. I think that it probably was one of the trucks that we saw before. I'm guessing that they followed us and saw where we were.
0: Seeing those two dirty trucks there was proof enough that there was someone right there with us.
2: It looked as if there was somebody in the truck.
0: We were just panicking. drove out of there.
2: And I just felt so sick to my stomach. It felt like I was gonna vomit at any point. It was a very intense physical feeling.
4: Oh God, they're coming! Go faster! I'm trying!
2: You know, my car's run down and it can't really handle a potholed, graveled road.
4: What are they? Why? I don't know! Go there! Go!
2: So I'm going as fast as I can while also trying to make sure that we don't bottom out. That could have us stuck there without any way to escape. But the feeling that I was getting from whatever was out there was just so malicious and so horrifying and intense. And it's really horrifying to know that literally anything could have happened to us.
1: The women escaped the campground and West Virginia.
0: It was this whole perfect lesson of how things could go very wrong and how we were just lucky enough to get right out of it.
2: Something really, really bad just almost happened to us.
1: The pair learned their lesson. Camping alone is not always as much fun as it sounds.
2: That's the thing I still think about, is what could they have done? What could it have been? We didn't go out seeking any kind of trouble, but it found us. You know, the trouble really found us.
3: It's very common with the lack of police presence where strangers come and visit that someone will try and prey on an outside source.
1: Like Alexa and Meredith, Scott and Barbara realize that you never know when a trip into nature can turn into a living nightmare.
6: There are certain areas in the forest where that's their place and we don't go there. There's lots of room for things out there to hide in. People that have had an encounter with them, there is a connection there, and that connection makes you want to find out more about who are they, what are they.

0: Would I say I'm ready to be executed? Yeah, I mean, it's not going to be that big deal.
1: We were dedicated to killing Nazis. And that's what we volunteered for.
2: Oh, you feel like you have superpowers.
3: If you thought curving space and time is weird, you've heard nothing yet.
4: When in El Salvador, we want the Salvadorians to.
5: When your cat is acting weirder, or your dog is being louder, your turtle moves slower.
6: Hello, Ted.
5: Your cat seems thirstier.
7: Whoa, slow down, buddy.
5: Or your puppy is acting clumsier. Day or night, if you don't know what's wrong, know where to go.
6: Veg ER for pets. This is Kate.
5: Veg. The better, kinder ER for pets.

0: The vast North American wilderness is home to evil forces thought only to exist in nightmares. But the terrible creatures that roam here are all too real. Nothing beats a road trip into nature's splendor.
1: This is the place.
0: Until a fun adventure becomes a living hell.
2: If you stumble across a haunted road, it could be extremely dangerous. That sounds crazy, but I physically felt that growl. And I thought for sure it was going to charge us.
3: No one comes right back screaming. I couldn't believe my eyes.
2: I was petrified from fear.
4: You have to go now!

0: Whether it's an extended camping trip or an afternoon drive in the country, road trips are part of the North American cultural fabric. The state of Oregon has some of the most beautiful wilderness in the entire United States. Wes Germer and his brother Woody have explored a lot of it.
1: I felt like we had been everywhere, we had seen everything.
0: They've also encountered their fair share of wildlife.
1: Out here in the Pacific Northwest, about the only thing you run into is cougars and black bears. And that's about it. That's all I thought there was.
0: But Wes is about to discover that's not the case.
2: Once in a while, a case comes to light regarding travelers who find themselves on a road that they've never taken before. And it turns out to be dangerous.
0: Wes and Woody are heading out for a midnight drive to clear their heads and put recent events in perspective.
1: My dad had died of cancer and I'd been out of work, and it was a rough year, probably the worst year of my life. My brother had sent me a text and asked me if I was awake, and I told him I was and told him to come on over. And, you know, I wear more of my heart on my sleeve than he does. And I said, you know, do you want to go for a drive? Do you just want to get out of here and go for a ride? We wanted to get out in the middle of nowhere and just go talk about things. We were on these back country roads. There was really no purpose. We weren't heading a certain direction. I'd never actually gone into this particular area. There's no cell phone reception. It's dark. It's dense forest, very, very dense forest. It's very secluded. No one really goes out there.
0: This is the last place in the world they expect to run into anyone or anything.
3: Every situation is different, depending on the entity, depending on the location. There's a lot of unknowns. Anything can happen.
1: Jeez. The road is a mess. There's potholes. It's eroding.
4: Jeez, this is impossible.
1: Imagine the worst road possible, and that's the road we were going down. You really can't go over like 10 miles an hour on this road. It's very treacherous. Now it's like 2 o'clock in the morning, and I really don't want to go down this road. I really don't want to get stuck out here. I'm getting tired. I'm ready to go home and wrap things up.
4: You think we should go back?
1: Not really.
4: I don't know if we can go any further, Woody.
1: I don't know. I don't want to go home yet.
4: I just got out here.
0: As they push on, Wes senses that there is something outside in the darkness.
1: As we came up to this game trail, I had a sense like we were being watched. I just had a sense something wasn't right, and I couldn't really put my finger on it. When he turned the car off, it's dead silent out there. You can hear a pin drop. Something's not right. Something's not right here.
4: Woody, we should go back. Where do you want me to turn around? I don't know. Take a look.
1: I'd run around in these woods my whole life. Never once had a feeling like that.
0: Now, as Woody searches for a spot to safely maneuver the vehicle back the way they came.
4: Woody, what are you doing?
0: Wes suddenly fears for his brother's safety.
4: Woody, just get back in the car.
1: I started yelling at him to get back in the car, get back in the car.
4: Woody, where are you going?
5: I gotta find somewhere to turn this around.
1: I told him, just listen.
5: You hear that?
6: What?
5: Woody, get back in the car. Woody, come on.
1: We heard footsteps coming in. There's a tree line, and it's very dense forest, and you could hear something walking towards the car. It wasn't a bear. It wasn't a deer. It sounded like it was upright walking towards the car. And I couldn't place what it was. I couldn't place what was coming in. On my side of the car, you heard step, step, step, stop. Step, step, step, stop.
5: Woody, get in the car.
0: Wes hears something else coming from the opposite direction.
1: So on his side of the car, you'd hear step, step, step, and it sounded big. But whatever it was that night, it sounded like it was on two legs, and it didn't sound like a bear. Something wasn't right. And we're pinned down this game trail.
0: It's a good thing the brothers didn't venture out into the woods without weapons.
1: I hate to sound like a bunch of hillbillies, but we had guns in the car. I don't know if we were hunting prior to that or if we were out target shooting. And I grabbed my gun, and I grabbed his pistol and I handed it to him.
5: Here, take this.
7: Did you hear that?
5: Woody, get in the car.
0: Whatever is out there, it doesn't like intruders.
2: It's my belief that all entities are territorial by nature. If for some reason a spirit or a creature of some unknown type has laid claim to this stretch of road and objects to you using it, my advice would be to hurry off of it as quickly and safely as possible.
1: You could hear this thing just coming.
5: Woody, get in the car now.
1: I put one in the chamber. And my mentality at the time was, if they want to fight, we'll give them a fight.
0: They might be ready for a fight, but they have no idea what is coming for them.
7: What is that?
8: If there's one thing I've learned in my time as a crime writer, it's that there are a million and one motives for murder.
9: The first Assyrians came into view.
10: This is the story of when Britain was in the eye of the storm.
11: Are any of these alien worlds alive?
12: Animals, insects, disappearing into their surroundings.

0: You always want to be prepared. If you're heading into unknown territory, you have no idea what's about to happen. You have no idea what you're going to encounter. It's possible that you may make a wrong turn and end up somewhere where you're not supposed to be.
1: Wes Germer and his brother Woody head out for a quiet drive in the woods, but it doesn't go as planned.
2: A lot changed that night.
1: Now they are cornered by a mysterious presence. They can't see what it is, but it's heading right for them.
3: Did you hear that?
2: My brother goes, "Did you hear the growl?" It's not a growl I've ever heard before. This thing moves up about 5 or 6 feet and growls again at us. The growl that I heard the second time, he had emotion behind it. It wasn't like, like when your dog growls. It has one growl, whether it's agitated, mad, scared. Their growls don't change. This growl changed, and it sounded pissed.
3: Woody, get in the car now.
2: It growls at us a third time. And it even sounded more pissed than it did the first two. It sounded like every time it came up, it was getting more and more angry. It growls again. And I felt that growl. I physically felt that growl. And that sounds crazy, but I physically felt that growl. And I'm trying to tell Woody to start the car, and I want to leave. I want to go at this point. I don't want to be here anymore.
3: I can't turn around. I don't care. Just back up.
2: Back up and let's go. I'm done. I'm done. Whatever's going on here, I want nothing to do. Because this wasn't a bear. It was nothing I'd ever heard.
3: Come on, hurry.
2: I look over at my brother, and his eyes are about as big as saucers. And his hands are shaking. I feel like I've been hit with a baseball bat. I feel like I've been hit with a sound wave. And that sounds crazy, but it's the only way I could describe the growl. Almost demonic. And he starts the car. Starts slowly backing up, and we're backing out of that game trail back to the main road.
3: Come on, Woody, go. I can't go any faster.
1: The brothers are terrified.
3: Come on, Woody,
1: and still don't know what they're struggling to get away from.
2: And the whole time I'm thinking, please don't hit the thing. Please don't hit the thing. Please don't hit the thing. And I'm shaking at this point. I mean, I wish I could articulate enough how much we felt that growl, and it's so hard to articulate that.
1: They finally reach a spot to safely turn the vehicle around.
2: He drives about 20, 30 feet and he stops the car.
1: But their escape is derailed when Woody is gripped by a full-fledged panic attack.
3: Woody, what's wrong with you?
2: I start yelling at him. What are you doing? Why are we stopping? He said, I can't drive. I need a minute, and his hands were shaking. He told me, I just need a minute.
1: But stopping in the middle of nowhere is not a good idea. Now, they are sitting ducks.
3: I can't drive. Okay, Woody, just breathe. Woody, breathe, relax.
2: I can't tell you how long we sat there, but I look over at Woody, and he leans over to me, and he says, do you see this? Do you see what I'm looking at?
3: What is that? Look.
2: Looking at us, and it was very jerky motions. It would shift from one side to the other. We could hear the same breathing. I don't know how to describe the breathing. Sound like Darth Vader. Sound like a sick bear. It would breathe in just as hard as it would breathe out. I'm starting to freak out at this point, and I'm thinking my mind's getting the best of me.
1: Wes soon realizes there is more to be afraid of than what's in front of them. Because whatever it is, it's not alone.
3: We're surrounded.
2: My brother leaned over to me and he said, I think we're being surrounded again. Something's behind the car. I see like a black flash behind the car. I couldn't tell you how big it was. I just see a flash. We both look back out the window. the thing's gone. Whatever was, it was just gone. It wasn't there anymore. And I just said, you know what? I don't want to be here anymore. I want to leave. Let's go. I'm done.
3: Woody?
2: Right as we were getting ready to take off.
4: Drive now.
1: Just as suddenly as it disappeared, the creature is back and angrier than ever.
2: This thing stepped out in the road. And it was the biggest thing I'd ever seen in my life. It was huge. It stood about 9.5 feet tall. I didn't really know what we were looking at the time. I was thinking monster. It had huge arms. The one thing that caught my attention the most was the shoulders on this thing. The shoulders were just wide. I couldn't believe how big the shoulders were on this thing.
1: Shocked as they are, the brothers realize what they're up against.
2: It was Bigfoot.
0: Bigfoot, like any creature, are territorial. They want control of their area, so any intrusions or anything uninvited, they are going to do whatever they need to do to stop that.
2: And I thought for sure it was going to charge us. I was sitting there thinking it was going to charge us. We still had our guns out, and I'm thinking, please don't charge the car. Please don't charge the car.
3: We have to go now.
5: It's been all day, don't they?
6: We were dedicated to killing Nazis. That's what we volunteered for.
7: Guy Martin going for a piece of history. How much further can he go?
8: We choose to go to the moon.
9: Wow, what a flight. What a view, isn't it, John?
10: It's absolutely unreal.
9: Isn't it, John?
10: It's absolutely unreal.

0: Wes Germer and his brother Woody head out for a midnight drive to the middle of nowhere. And now, they are face to face with an angry Bigfoot.
1: Every culture on every continent seems to have a legend of something we would associate as being a Bigfoot. Anybody who goes out in a fairly remote part of the woods does have a chance to run into a creature like this because they are pretty much all over the place. There are vast forests in the

0: that if you engage and you're unable to defeat, that you're just going to agitate it, you're just going to make it more angry, and you're going to make your situation a hell of a lot worse.
1: What do we do, Woody?
2: Woody was saying he wanted to leave, he wanted to go, and I was saying, don't drive past this thing, don't drive past this thing. Please don't drive past this thing.
3: That's gonna shred right through our car.
2: This is the only road in and out of this place, so it's not like we can just turn around and go the opposite way. We now have to go past this thing to get out of here. I'm begging him, don't drive past this thing.
4: We gotta drive past it, we have no choice.
2: And the biggest fear I had was it would grab the side of the car and flip it over.
4: Gonna tear the car apart.
5: If Wes and Woody think they're in trouble now, they haven't seen anything yet.
2: And as we're sitting there, all our attention is on this thing. And out of the corner of my eye, I see this other one.
4: There's two.
5: Now, they are confronted with two threatening Bigfoots.
2: I would say was female, but I don't know.
5: They think it must be Bigfoot's mate. And nothing is more dangerous than a beast protecting its partner.
0: Bigfoot could be a combination between a creature, an animal, and a human. We do know that a creature or an animal will protect their den. And we do know that a human will protect their family. So imagine a combination of both and you disturbing their family. It will do everything that they need to do to protect their family above anything else.
4: What do you want me to do?
2: He went down to all fours, but it wasn't like you would see a person get down to all fours. It was like that. He was down on all fours, just collapsed like a spider. And he crawled down to the middle of the road. I still had my finger on the trigger and my hands were shaking.
4: What do you drive?
3: Drive past it!
2: Sounds crazy, man. This is what happened. It jumps across the road like a trampoline. And then he went off into the bushes and he was gone.
4: Okay. Drive.
5: Bigfoot and his mate might be gone.
4: Drive, Woody!
5: But they could come back any second.
2: And I told Woody, go, go, go, get us out of here. Go, go, go. We ended up doing like 60 miles an hour down this mountain. To this day, I don't know how we didn't crash, but we just gunned it down this mountain.
5: As horrifying as the encounter was, Woody insists on returning in search of proof of what they've seen. It's the last thing Wes wants to do, but he can't let his brother go out there alone.
2: It was about a month later we went back. And my brother had dragged me up there, and I really didn't want to be there. I never got out of the car. I refused to get out of the car. He actually found a footprint.
3: Check this out!
2: Going up the area, almost where our car had been parked, you'd see where it had actually gone back up, and it was going up the mountain, and it was just a one footprint right in the mud. It had five toes and it was really wide and boxy.
3: Come on, Woody, I want to go home.
5: Even though their adventure only lasted a few hours, it has an enduring impact.
2: For the first couple months, I would have nightmares about the encounter. Every time I closed my eyes, I would hear the growl. Or I would see it in the road.
4: We have to go.
2: It was traumatizing, to say the least.
5: Wes and Woody's road trip took a terrifying turn. And now, Seth, his wife, and her nephew have invited John Amon along for a weekend getaway into the woods, not knowing the danger that awaits them.
6: I think some entities are ghosts, spirit people, creatures. They prefer the wilderness as opposed to a more urban setting. They prefer the sense of solitude.
7: My friend Seth, this ass

0: me if I wanted to go camping with him and his wife at the time. I usually hung out with Seth at his house drinking and watching games. His wife had a brother who was in jail and had a kid named Owen. I had met Owen a couple times and I liked him. And he liked to hang out with me. I liked to make him laugh.
1: Hey, Owen, you forgot your bag.
0: They had gone camping several times in this area before. I'm not used to camping in this area, so they knew where all the hidden spots were and whatnot. I was just excited to go camping and have a good time.
2: Can I eat these?
1: No, I doubt it. They don't taste very good, and they'll probably kill you.
2: Okay.
3: But they soon discover their road trip has led them to the middle of nowhere, and they are not welcome.
4: When your cat is acting weirder, or your dog is being louder, your turtle moves slower.
5: Hello, Ted.
4: Your cat seems thirsty-er.
6: Whoa, slow down, buddy.
4: Or your puppy is acting clumsy-er. Day or night, if you don't know what's wrong, know where to go.
5: Veg ER for pets. This is Kate.
4: Veg. The better, kinder ER for pets. When your cat is acting weirder, or your dog is being louder, your turtle moves slower.
5: Hello, Ted.
4: Your cat seems thirstier.
6: Whoa, slow down, buddy.
4: Or your puppy is acting clumsier. Day or night, if you don't know what's wrong, know where to go.
5: Veg ER for pets. This is Kate.
4: Veg. The better, kinder ER for pets.

0: John Amon decides to tag along on a camping trip with his friend Seth, Seth's wife, and her nephew Owen. But they've gone further off the trail than they should have. And they are not alone.
1: The likelihood of entities being attracted to a vacationer in the wilderness at a cabin or a campground, say, it's likely because that is their home turf. They are territorial.
2: This is the place. Let's start setting up.
3: I'd been in the military and Boy Scouts when I was younger, so I was showing them how to build a campfire.
4: So you want to set it up like a teepee like this, eh?
3: He was enjoying himself.
4: We're going to need some more wood.
2: Race you!
5: Hey, Owen, be careful, buddy.
0: But running off into this uncharted forest is not a good idea.
4: Don't worry, I got him. Owen! Wait for me! Owen!
3: He ran up to the top of the hill. I had told him not to go over the hill.
0: Owen doesn't listen. Maybe he should have.
4: Owen!
3: And he can't go too far because he's little.
4: Owen!
3: We had trails that weren't too worn down, and the woods were partially old growth.
4: Owen!
3: Thicker than what you normally have.
4: This isn't funny!
3: You could tell that people usually didn't go up there.
4: This isn't a joke!

0: Owen!
1: Fearing the child is lost, John returns to the campsite to give his friends the bad news.
2: I lost Owen. I don't know where he is.
3: Owen comes right back screaming.
2: Oh my God, Owen!
3: And we didn't know what was going on because he was crying and screaming.
2: Oh, hey!
3: Jumped in Seth's arms and we were trying to figure out what was going on.
2: Thank God. Hey, what's wrong?
4: You okay?
3: When he finally started getting out the words, we couldn't understand him.
2: It's okay, you can tell us.
3: And then we kept hearing vamp.
4: A vampire! I saw a vampire over there!
5: Vampire is a being who insists on feeding off the living.
2: Are you sure that's what you saw?
3: There was a vampire over there, and we're like, there's not a vampire over there.
4: Sure?
1: Especially since, according to legend, vampires only come out at night.
2: Maybe it was just the shadows, you know?
3: We thought he had an active imagination or saw something, and his imagination made him think it was something else.
2: You know what? We could go take a look.
6: Yeah, let's go take a look.
4: No!
6: Yeah.
4: No!
2: Let's go take
4: no.
2: a look.
6: Hey, here, look. Come on. There's nothing to be afraid of.
2: Come on. Come on. It's okay. I'll show you.
6: Look, see? Nothing here.
2: Yeah.
6: Hello!
1: John and Seth take Owen back to the spot where he claims he saw the creature.
5: It's often been speculated that vampires are not so much humans, but creatures. If they are a dying race, it would make sense, like the Bigfoot, for them to hide in remote areas to preserve their race, to continue living.
3: We went and looked, and we didn't see anybody.
2: See? Look.
3: As a group, trying not to laugh at them, trying to be serious about it, and telling them, see, there's nothing over there.
5: It's just your imagination, you know?
3: And he was adamant that he had seen a vampire. We had no idea what was going on with him.
1: Just because they can't see it doesn't mean it's not there. Now, night is falling. Despite Owen's fear, they stick to their plans to camp overnight, though it may be unwise.
5: Entities are assumed to be drawn to campsites for the remoteness. Most entities will prefer the wilderness over populated areas. It would make sense for the vampire to be territorial as well.
3: We had built a campfire. We were having a pretty good time.
1: Everyone, that is, except Owen. He is scared and miserable.
3: We were making s'mores and roasting marshmallows with Owen, trying to have him have a good time.
2: You want a s'more?
4: I want to go home.
5: And maybe you should take him home. John and I can stay behind and clean up. We'll follow.
7: Sure. Ready to go?
3: Owen left with Seth's wife. Seth and I had packed up. We start going down the trail, and we get to the main asphalt road and start driving.
2: Whoa, what the hell?
5: What?
2: Did you see that?
5: See what?
2: The guy in the cape.
3: He's like, there's a guy standing at the side of the road in a cape. I start laughing at him. I'm like, yeah, right. There's nobody at the side of the road in a cape.
5: What are you talking about?
2: I'm telling you.
5: Okay, dude, you're seeing things, man.
2: No, I know what I saw.
3: Seth's kind of like, if you don't believe him, he's got to prove that something happened.
2: Look, fine. I'll prove it to you.
5: Prove it.
1: Turning back is not a good idea.

0: Ooh, scary.
1: Shut up.
2: Why would anybody be at the side of the road in a cape?
1: No one here but us vampires.
2: I was pretty sarcastic when we turned around. There was nothing there at first. I'm like, oh, wow, look at this. There's a whole lot of nothing out here. Trying to get him a little pissed off, making fun of him.
1: I don't see anything.
2: He wasn't saying anything. I pretty much pissed him off by that point. We're looking around, and when we turned back around, he was standing there.
3: Let's go now! Yeah.
2: When I saw him, I couldn't believe my eyes.
4: People have no idea how much NASA has impacted their lives.
5: One, liftoff.
6: Artificial intelligence, it's a revolution.
7: There are so many unanswered questions.
8: We are on the dark side of the universe.
9: If I give you the right to kill me, then that gives me the right to kill you.
10: He's a madman. I mean, he's just...
11: When your cat is acting weirder, or your dog is being louder, your turtle moves slower.
12: Hello, Ted.
11: Your cat seems thirstier.
13: Whoa, slow down, buddy.
11: Or your puppy is acting clumsier. Day or night, if you don't know what's wrong, know where to go.
12: Veg ER for pets. This is Kate.
11: Veg, the better, kinder ER for pets. When your cat is acting weirder, or your dog is being louder, your turtle moves slower.
12: Hello, Ted.
11: Your cat seems thirstier.
13: Whoa, slow down, buddy.
11: Or your puppy is acting clumsier. Day or night, if you don't know what's wrong, know where to go.
12: Veg ER for pets. This is Kate.
11: Veg, the better, kinder ER for pets.

0: John Amon heads out on a road trip with his friends and their nephew. But the adventure is cut short when the boy thinks he sees a vampire.
1: I saw a vampire over there!
0: And now, John and Seth are alone on a deserted road.
2: Whoa, what the hell?
0: Facing the terrifying creature.
3: He was standing there in like a Victorian-style coat, and head was shaking back and forth rapidly. And we just stare at him for a while, not believing what we're seeing. And Seth and I don't talk to each other. We're just staring at this guy, he's shaking his head.
4: So imagine a vampire who has a thirst for blood. And you are in an environment in the middle of nowhere. And you encounter one of these, that is a very dangerous situation.
3: Just standing there, his head's just shaking back and forth really fast. After a couple seconds, I tell Seth,
2: I think we should go.
3: I think we need to go now. And all of a sudden, he stops and he just starts looking at us, grinning. A very uneasy feeling that he was giving off. He's just looking at us through the top of his eyes and just kind of grinning. So we could see as deep as, like, he was a predator and we were the prey, like he was going to come after us. As soon as I say that, this guy starts taking off and starts chasing right at us.
5: Get it!
3: Unfortunately, Seth, instead of fixing his engines, he likes to throw an old engine in there. Seth hits the gas.
2: Oh my God!
3: We were trying to get out of there. Somebody!
5: I'm going!
3: He starts sprinting.
0: No matter how fast they drive, they can't seem to escape.
3: It seemed like it was easy for him to keep up.
5: Come on, man!
3: He wasn't panting or anything. He's just grinning at us the whole time. Seth starts going about 45, 50.
5: Go!
3: He was keeping up the whole time.
5: Yeah, come on, go!
4: Is he still there? Is he still there? According to legend, these creatures are strong, they're fast, they can phase, they can disappear and reappear instantly.
5: Come on!
2: There's no way!
3: I look behind the Jeep and I don't see anybody.
5: Is he there?
3: Seth's trying to drive and look around, he doesn't see him.
5: I can't see him! No!
3: Seth's like, where are you going? We don't see him anywhere.
2: You see that?
3: Next thing I know, I see the guy running right up the next side of the Jeep, right next to Seth. I start screaming, "You, we need to go, we need to go." And this guy, he's not even panting, he's just running alongside the Jeep, staring with the same stare that he stared at us from the woods. And Seth looks and he screams. And he's still hitting the gas. We're finally getting some acceleration going. They're screaming our heads off. I'm glad he's not on my side. I look at him like, where did he go? Seth looks at me and says, I don't know where he went. Where did he go? Owen said he saw a vampire. I'm going to assume that he saw the guy wearing the cape out there in the middle of the woods. I don't know what Owen saw, but I know what we saw.
5: We should go now!
0: John and Seth's road trip is a horrifying experience.
3: I haven't seen anything like that before, or ever.
0: And now, two brothers, Keegan and Colin Cool, are headed out for a drive down another isolated road and into a rendezvous with terror. This stretch through the outskirts of Kiowa, Colorado, has a dark history. A teenage girl lost her life here.
6: In 1997, a bunch of teens rolled their car and one died on the spot.
0: They say the ghost of the girl haunts the road. Keegan and Colin have come to see for themselves.
4: If you go poking around into something you do not understand, expect to have negative effects. You don't know what you're getting to. Without proper research and planning, I do not recommend you going in and investigate anything without fully understanding what it is that's going on.
7: I can't even explain what it was. It was just a weird kind of...
8: feels weird out here.
7: ...experience for me.
9: Ghost Road is haunted, but it's not what people expect.
8: What the hell was that?

0: We do not understand how paranormal works. We do have a lot of information that it exists. It could be dangerous, extremely dangerous. We don't know. At any given second, it could turn. It could be violent.
1: Decades ago, a road trip took the life of a teenage girl. Brothers Colin and Keegan are taking a drive to see if her ghost haunts the place where she died.
2: There's an older theory that suggests that certain energies, emotions are imprinted on the environment. And when the right person comes along among the living, their brain somehow tunes into that recording, if you will, that plays over and over and over again in the environment.
3: It's just farmland, nothing else. It's just dirt road, and there's nothing around there. That feeling I got that day, it was more of me being tense, kind of shaky. It was still in the chest, and it was more constricting, and it's really hard to explain.
4: Feels weird out here.
3: Yeah, I know. I was shocked that such a strong sadness that I felt was backed up by this cross. We were actually looking at a place where someone died.
0: According to studies, most of the hauntings are geared around the areas where the deaths have happened.
1: Not only is the spirit of the teenage girl stalking this road, it's said the ghost of what killed her roams here too.
3: You feel this overwhelming sense of sadness. And you don't know if maybe the spirit's projecting that onto you, or if you're just emotionally tied into the scenario of a young person being killed at that very spot that you're at. You hear that? We actually heard a girl's scream. And so we kind of jumped and looked, but there was no one else there.
4: What was that?
3: You could feel more of a heaviness in the air.
4: You feel that?
3: And so it went from being a sadness more to kind of like an eerie, you're kind of just waiting, feeling like something's going to happen.
0: We started noticing the atmosphere start to change.
4: Something out here.
3: That's when we started hearing this like sound, and it sounded really close. And you look to your right, you look to your left, nothing. You look behind you, nothing. So you're like, all right, I hear it, but I don't see it.
0: That sound just grew louder and louder.
3: All of a sudden you see this truck and we're like, how did that get there? How did we not notice it coming up, you know? We started just kind of staring at this. And the inside cab light was completely on. But there was no one driving it.
1: This is the truck that struck and killed the teenage girl. Now, it's coming for Colin and Keegan.
3: Felt like it wanted us to go to it, like it was kind of beckoning us. Is it trying to, like, kill us? Is it trying to gather more souls or something like that? had nothing to protect us. We were in the middle of nowhere. Phones weren't working, nothing. We were stunned.
1: As terrified as they are unable to move. It's as though they are entranced.
3: I was petrified from fear. We're gonna die. And it slowly drove up. It was slowing down to a crawl. It was moving closer and closer.

0: And all of a sudden, it was just gone.
1: Keegan and Colin have no idea what the truck was doing there that night, but it's enough to deter them from ever returning to the area.
2: Let's get out of here.
3: Yeah.
0: It hurts your insides just thinking about it. I've actually thrown up because it's so dark and it hurts your stomach.
1: After their road trip leads Wes and his brother to an encounter with Bigfoot.
4: We have to go now.
1: His passion for the great outdoors is finished.
5: I gave up hunting. For the most part, I gave up camping. I'll go every once in a while, but not like I used to. Not a big fan of hiking. It's changed my worldview. It made me realize that maybe we don't know everything that's out there.
6: The danger of stumbling across a road that is haunted is that you're intruding on somebody's space. So you have to be very careful, because in worst cases, that could become a trap.
1: And John thinks twice about going on a road trip, unarmed, ever again.
5: Just know I'm not going camping without something with me.

0: Would I say I'm ready to be executed? Yeah, I mean, it's not going to be that big deal.
1: We were dedicated to killing Nazis. And that's what we volunteered for.
2: Oh, you feel like you have superpowers.
3: If you thought curving space and time is weird, you've heard nothing yet.
4: When in El Salvador, we want the Salvadorians to.
5: When your cat is acting weirder, or your dog is being louder, your turtle moves slower.
6: Hello, Ted.
5: Your cat seems thirstier.
7: Whoa, slow down, buddy.
5: Or your puppy is acting clumsier. Day or night, if you don't know what's wrong, know where to go.
6: Veg ER for pets. This is Kate.
5: Veg, the better, kinder ER for pets. When your cat is acting weirder, or your dog is being louder, your turtle moves slower.
6: Hello, Ted.
5: Your cat seems thirstier.
7: Whoa, slow down, buddy.
5: Or your puppy is acting clumsier. Day or night, if you don't know what's wrong, know where to go.
6: Veg ER for pets. This is Kate.
5: Veg, the better, kinder ER for pets.

0: I state your name. Do solemnly swear.
1: They swear to protect and serve. But I've uncovered a dark truth.
2: And he said, no, you're not arrested. Are you ready to be tag-teamed by two cops?
3: They're hurting me! This is abusive!
1: On average, a serving U.S. police officer is arrested for a sex crime every 35 hours.
4: Both officers pleaded not guilty to nearly 50 charges.
1: I'm meeting the young women speaking out with claims of sexual assault.
5: How many officers were there in total?
6: About, like, 20.
1: And the teenage girl taking on America's largest police force.
7: Ooh, I need a second.
8: I was already feeling vulnerable and not being able to do anything.
7: They've acted like they've done this plenty of times before, and that's what's the most disgusting part.
3: He grabbed my boob!
1: Who's believed when it's their word against the police?
9: We don't tell on each other. It's called the blue wall of silence.
7: I'm a cop fucker. That's what I go through every single day.

0: In 2017, an 18-year-old went public with allegations that shook the country. Anna Chambers' polarised opinion and seemed to draw attention to an underreported problem, police sex crime. For 2 years, she turned down many interview offers. But after months of contact, she's finally ready to speak to me. Okay. I finally come to meet Anna. She's playing handball with some friends in the park. Born in Russia, her family migrated to New York when she was a young child. She was brought up in this working-class neighbourhood near Coney Island. The park where the alleged attack happened is just around the corner. Anna offers to take me.
1: It's crazy. It's, like, such a beautiful place, and, like, it just ruined my whole, like, perspective of somewhere I grew up and, like, enjoyed being, you know. So we literally got pulled over right there. Literally right there.
0: This brings back a lot of memories.
1: Mm-hmm.
0: It was September 2017. Anna says she had come to the park to hang out with friends.
1: So I was driving down this road, and once I got a little closer to, like, over there, I seen that there was a van parked there, a black car, it was all tinted. So I looked at the person that was next to me, and I was like, those are detectives. Like, that even looks like a detective car driving in here right now.
0: Does it? Is that what they look like?
1: That's what they look like, just like that. So I went past them, and they put their car on, they put their lights on, they pulled over next to me, came up to the car. I was just staring, like, straight ahead, and I was, like, fixing my bra. And he's like, are you stashing something in your chest? And I was like, no, officer, like, I'm fixing my nipple ring, it's stuck to my bra. And he's like, so show me then. So I looked at my friends, and I was like, to make sure they heard that, I was like, to show you then? Okay. That's right away, right then and there, like, I already knew something was up. Yeah. The white guy came up to the car. He's like, before I go search the car, do you want to tell me what's in there? So I was like, all right, I have a half ounce of weed and I have 2 Klonopins. He goes, all right, put your hands behind your back. So I looked at my boys. I was like, what do you mean put my hands behind my back? I'm not going to say names, but one of the people I was with, he had a bunch of drugs. They let him go. That was another strike. I already knew something was wrong there. So I get in the car. The white guy puts me in the middle. He goes, tell your friends not to follow us.
0: Anna's friends were sent away, leaving her alone with the two men. They were not dressed in uniform. At this point, everything changed.
1: I was like, can you just make my handcuffs looser? So the white guy came in the back and he's like, I'm gonna do it right now. So he took my hands and he unclenched the handcuffs and then he just squeezed them mad hard. So I looked at him and I'm like, yo, what are you doing? Like, what the fuck is wrong with you? And he just grabbed my scalp and he's like, shut the fuck up. And he just put my head down. Ooh, I need a second.
0: It's okay, that's okay.
1: Yeah,
0: Take one second.
1: Yeah, so he just put my scalp.
0: Take your time.
1: Oh my God.
0: It's okay.
1: It's crazy, yo. He put my head to his dick and just started making me blow him. And he's like, are you on your period? And I was like, yeah, I wasn't on my period, though. And, yeah, he just put me on top of him and took his dick out and just, like, shoved it inside of me. Like, shoved it. And I was just screaming. And, you know, when a female doesn't want to, like, have sex, like, you're, like, mad tight and dry. I felt so violated, and I was just screaming. And the black officer was just, like, driving, and he was just looking in the mirror, like, just watching it all happen. Like it was nothing. Like, they've done this, like, they acted like they've done this plenty of times before, and that's what's the most disgusting part. And then he took me off of him, and he came on himself, and then he goes, now you're going to do the same thing to my partner. And I was like, what the fuck? And they pulled over, they switched, and then the black guy, he didn't, do that, but he made me give him oral sex, and then they dropped me off by right down the block in front of Blink, right down the block from the precinct, gave me back their stuff, told me to keep my fucking mouth shut, and they just sped off. And they just left me there. It's... wow.
0: Are you okay? Do you want to take a minute?
1: Yeah.
0: Mm-hmm. Okay?
1: Yeah.
0: Can I get you some water?
1: Yeah, please.
2: After borrowing a phone from a passerby, Anna's friends picked her up. Back home, her dad sent her to hospital to do a rape test. A nurse alerted the police.
1: I was there for about 8 hours. All the different cops that came in to question me, and then internal affairs came to question me at like 5:40 in the morning. And they were just asking me questions and laughing at me like, oh, how do you know they were real cops? Oh, are you sure you're not just high?
2: Later that evening, DNA was discovered on Anna's body. A DNA test confirmed a positive match with the semen of NYPD detectives Richard Hall and Eddie Martins.
0: Did they admit that they'd had sex with you right from the off, or did they deny it initially?
1: They admitted that it happened, but they said that it was consensual. So they never denied the fact that something happened, but they're trying to say that I offered it, which never fucking happened. For a fucking ticket? For me to sit in jail for 3 hours? That's how people look at it. That's what people say. Oh, you offered to do that so you wouldn't go to jail. What the fuck?
0: Who says that?
1: Everybody. Everybody. People I was friends with.
2: The NYPD say the officers were put on desk duty while an investigation was launched. But after 2 weeks, no arrests had been made. Meanwhile, Anna had started her own campaign on Twitter. And it was quickly picked up by the press.
0: Were you nervous when you decided to go public?
1: Yeah, of course. Nobody fucks with the cops here. Nobody likes the cops. Social media is the only way that you'll be heard. That's how I knew I would be able to get my story out. If it wasn't for that, like, we wouldn't be nowhere. I'd probably still not be in court. Like, they tried to drag this so long. So many court dates that I've been to, and